0: For God so loved the world that he gave his only begotten Son, that whoever believes in him shall not perish, but have eternal life. Let us pray together. Jesus, save me. Forgive me for all my sins. I will follow you, Jesus. If you would like prayer, you're welcome to call 267-367-LOVE. 267-367-LOVE.
1: The first question that he wants to answer for Job and for all of us is this. It's a question you've asked, perhaps not in these terms. And here's the question. Is the God we serve a just God? Perhaps if I rephrased it like this, it would help. Is the God we serve a fair God? Is God fair? Earlier in his discussions with the three men who had come to help him, Job had denied the justice of God. In fact, here in verse 5, Elihu even reminds Job of that. He says, "For Job has said, I am righteous, and God has taken away my justice." Earlier in the book, back for instance in chapter 19, verses 6 and 7, Job cried aloud, "There is no justice." In chapter 27, verse 2, he said, "God has taken away my justice." Job felt that he had been treated as a sinner when he wasn't a sinner, and that God wouldn't give him an opportunity even to explain himself, which he did not understand. And Job believed the only way he can reconcile what was going on in his life and the absence of any word from God was that God had just not treated him fairly. Please remember, friends, we look at this book from the perspective of the first two chapters. We know about the deal that Satan made with God concerning Job, but Job doesn't know that. He's never been told what's going on. He knows he's lived a life of integrity. He's not violated his relationship with Almighty God, but all of these bad things have happened to him. He's lost his family. He's lost his wealth. He's lost the admiration of his wife, and his friends trash him. And all of his days, he sits on an ash heap outside of the city with boils from the top of his head to the sole of his feet. And all this is going on, and nobody says, "Job, let me explain to you what's happening in your life." Not a word. Remember, from chapter 2 until the end of the book, not a word from God. So Job figures, you know what? This isn't fair. That's what I'd be thinking, probably, wouldn't you? This is not fair. God, I've done everything you've told me to do. I've lived up to your standard. I've been a good husband, a good father, raised a bunch of good kids. And look at what's happened to me. It's not fair. God, you are not just. And Elihu says, "Let me help you with that, Job. Let me defend the justice of God." And in this chapter, he begins by presenting three arguments in defense of God's judgment. First of all, verses 10 through 15, he tells Job this, and Job's friends, he says to them, "If God is not just, he is not God." If God is not just, he is not God. Look at verse 10, chapter 34. "Therefore, listen to me, you men of understanding. Far be it from God to do wickedness and from the Almighty to commit iniquity." Verse 12, "Surely God will never do wickedly, nor will the Almighty pervert justice." Do you remember back in the book of Genesis when Abraham was pleading for Lot, pleading for Sodom and Gomorrah? In chapter 18 of Genesis, verse 25, he made this statement. He said, "Shall not the judge of all the earth do right?" Absolutely. Warren Wiersbe writes that if God is truly God, then he is perfect. And if he is perfect, he cannot do wrong. "An unjust God," said Wiersbe, "is as unthinkable as a square circle or a round triangle." God is always true to his righteous character, and he can never act in contradiction to it. 31 times in the book of Job, God is called the Almighty. And the possibility that the Almighty God of the universe could do wrong and deny Job the justice that he deserved, it's just not possible in the realm of Elihu's thinking. So he says, first of all, "You guys, let me tell you what I know. If you say God is not just, if God is unjust, he can't be God. For us, if you think God is unfair, let me just put you straight. If you think God is unfair, then you don't have a God, because an unfair God is no God at all."

0: Then he goes on to say, now let me say something else about this matter of the justice of God. If God is not just, he cannot be God. And secondly, if God is not just, he can't even govern. Verse 16, he says, if you have understanding, hear this. Listen to the sound of my words. Should one who hates justice govern? Do you want an unjust governor in this world? Of course not. We've dealt with that in the past, maybe some of it even now. But you don't want an unjust God in heaven. And what Job and his friends are being told by Elihu is this. Don't say that the problem you have is that God is unjust. Because if he's not a just God, first of all, he can't even be God. And if he could be God and he were unjust, he couldn't govern. Elihu shifts his attention away from Job's three friends now. And we know this because the Hebrew words are in the singular instead of the plural. And he says to Job, Job, if God who rules the world is unjust, there would be no order, no harmony, and everything would just fall apart. So get rid of that idea. You don't have an unjust God. If he were unjust, he couldn't be God. And if he were unjust and he were God, he couldn't govern. So there's two things you need to remember. And then finally, he says to him, beginning in verse 21 of chapter 34, if God is unjust, then he's not good. He says, you say that God is unjust. If that is true, it's got to be one of two things. He's unjust because he cannot see what's going on, so he doesn't know what to do. Or he sees what's going on, and for some reason he doesn't choose to tell us. He does something that doesn't seem like it should be done. Now here's the problem. You see, in our realm today, a human judge hears a case, and because of his human limitations, he makes the best decision that he can. And let's face it, sometimes he's wrong. But Job wanted to present his case before God, and God wouldn't let Job come. But the honest problem is this. What could Job contribute to God's knowledge of his case? Because God already knew everything anyway. Job says, let me have a moment with God so I can tell him what's going on. Hello? God already knows what's going on. He's the perfect judge. And notice in this text, it tells us why he's such a perfect judge. First of all, he sees everything. Verses 21 and 22, his eyes are on the ways of man, and he sees all his steps. There's no darkness nor shadow of death where the workers of iniquity may hide themselves. Elihu says, you know, don't think about sneaking up on God with some new information. God sees everything. Not only that, God knows everything. Notice verse 23. For he need not further consider a man that he should go before God in judgment. He breaks in pieces mighty men without inquiry, sets others in their place. Therefore, he knows their works and overthrows them in their might, and they are crushed. When God puts a man on trial, listen to me carefully, he never has to cross-examine him. When God puts a man on trial, he already knows what is in man. He's not obligated to conduct an inquiry. He doesn't have to go gather more information. God's knowledge is not skewed like man's. He judges with perfect wisdom and knowledge. He knows us as we are. He knows us better than we know ourselves. Psalm 139 puts it this way, O Lord, you have searched me and known me. You know my sitting down and my rising up. You understand my thought while it's afar off. You comprehend my path and my lying down. You are acquainted with all my ways. There is not a word on my tongue, O Lord, that you know it altogether. You say, well, Pastor Jeremiah, that's pretty good information to know about old Job. It's pretty good information for us to know about ourselves. While we may not be in Job's situation, we are all one of these days, one way or the other, going to stand before the judge of all the earth. Now, let me just explain to you what I mean by that. If you're not a Christian here today, if you've never accepted Jesus Christ as your Savior, at the end of time on this earth, you will stand before God at what they call the white throne judgment. It's a fearful, awful moment when it is too late for you to become a Christian. And the judgment is simply the passing of the sentence of eternal death upon your soul. For you will live forever outside of the presence of God. Well, you say, Pastor, I sure am glad I'm a Christian. I don't have to worry about that. Amen. Me too. But there's another judgment in the Bible, and some of you know about it. It's called the Bema Seat, or the judgment seat of Christ. That judgment occurs right after the rapture. And when you come before that judgment, you're a Christian. Your sin's already dealt with. You won't have to deal with your sin. But the Bible says we're going to stand before the Lord and give an account of the things we have done in the flesh since we have been Christians. Now, not our sins, but our service. Have we served the Lord? Have we honored Him with the gifts that He has given us? Sometimes I think this, and maybe you think this too. I've tried to serve the Lord the best I can. But knowing what I know about the deception of the human heart, sometimes I wonder if I've ever done anything for God with a totally pure and undiluted motive. Have you ever had that thought? Because even in our best moments when we're serving God, sometimes we have a personal agenda. Sometimes we have a hidden motive. The Bible says when we stand before God someday, He's going to look at all the things we've done. He will not only see the work we have done, but He will see the reason why we have done what we have done. And that ought to drive us to our knees more than it does. God sees everything, and He knows everything. And the Bible says He judges everything. Verse 26, He strikes them as wicked men in the open sight of others because they turn back on Him. They would not consider any of His ways. Since God sees the depths of the heart and understands the thoughts of the mind, we cannot say that God is unjust when He judges us. He knows us more than we know ourselves. And He holds the whole world in His hands. And since all of these things are true, Elihu wants to know how Job can feel justified in continuing to question God and demand that God give an account for his actions. You don't go to the most powerful one in the world and make any demands about anything. And he says to Job, you need to remember, my friend, that the God you are questioning knows everything there is to know about you. Are you a man of integrity? Yes. Have you cursed God and asked to die? No. But in between those two things, there's a lot of room for Job to give an account. Not only does God judge everything, but He controls everything. Listen to this. Verse 31. For has anyone said to God, I have borne chastening, I will offend no more. Teach me what I do not see. If I have done iniquity, I will do no more. Should He repay according to your terms just because you disavow it? You must choose and not I. Therefore, speak what you know. Now, that's kind of a convoluted paragraph, but let me tell you what it means. In the words of Ray Stedman, who wrote about it, he said this, God's decisions cannot be questioned because He is absolute sovereign over individuals and nations, and He accepts no substitutes for righteousness. People sometimes want to come to God and on their own terms and invent their own salvation. They say, I promise I'll be a better person. I promise to reform. But reform is not what God wants from us. Our Lord is not in the business of reforming people. He's in the business of renewing people. He doesn't want to make us better. He wants to make us new. He doesn't want to take the old us and clean it up. He wants to make a new us. He wants to make us born again. God desires our repentance and our relationship, not our reform. It's not enough to say to God, I'm guilty, but I'll try not to do that again. What God demands of us is unconditional surrender, completely giving up the right to run our own lives. This is what God seeks from us, and He will not accept any other basis for a relationship with Him. You cannot change God's mind about what He has declared in His word. So we have here a denial of the justice of God, a defense of the justice of God, and then in the 35th chapter, we have a description of the justice of God. And I'm just going to cover this quickly so you can just put it in your notes and you can think about it later. But this is incredible theology, incredible truth. Number one, God's justice is not affected by our words. Verses 1 through 3, chapter 35. Moreover, Elihu answered and said, do you think this is right? Do you say my righteousness is more than God's? For you say, what advantage will it be to you? What profit shall I have more than if I had sinned? And once again, Elihu is instructing Job. And he's actually saying to Job that no matter what he may have said or not have said, it doesn't make any difference to the character of God. Listen to me. God's justice is not affected by our words. God is just because it's His nature to be just. He is just whether my words match up to that or not. I can say anything I want, and it has no impact at all on the justice of God because His justice is who He is. It's a part of His character. It's a part of His nature. You do not have, nor do I have, the power with the words of my mouth to change the nature of God. That's what Elihu is saying to Job. Job apparently thought if he said God was unjust, he'd get a hearing. God isn't going to be affected by what you say. Number two, God isn't affected by our works. In verses 4-8, I will answer you and your companions with you. Look to the heavens and see, and behold the clouds, they are higher than you. If you sin, what do you accomplish against him? Or if your transgressions are multiplied, what do you do to him? If you are righteous, what do you give him? Or what does he receive from your hand? Your wickedness affects a man such as you, and your righteousness a son of man. Elihu says, Job, why don't you just look up at heaven for a moment? You see how far the clouds are up there and how far they are above where we are? That's how far God is from you. Job, do you actually think that something you do can change who God is? Do you think that by your rebellion, you can make God different? Do you think by your righteousness, you can make him different? Elihu is not saying that good works do not have merit. He is saying that our works, whether they're good or evil, cannot change the nature of God. God cannot change for the better because he's perfect, and he cannot change for the worse because he's holy. So do what you do, say what you say. You'll have to deal with it, but it doesn't have anything to do with who God is. Don't say God is unfair, because if he's unfair, he can't be God. And you can say it, but it doesn't make any difference. Every time I preach the gospel, someone will say to me, well, Pastor Jeremiah, I just need you to know, I just don't happen to believe that. And I've gotten bold here lately and said, you know what? You may not believe it, but that doesn't make it untrue. We sort of have the idea that, well, if I don't believe it, then I don't have to believe it. Well, it's true whether you believe it or not. And if you don't understand that now, there will come a day when you will understand it very clearly. The truth is the truth whether we believe it or not. God is just whether we accept it or not. It makes no difference what we do or what we say. God is who he is, and he's not changeable. He is the immutable, unchanging God of the universe. God's justice is not affected by our words or our works, and it's not affected by our ways. Notice verses 9 and 10. Because of the multitude of oppressions, they cry out. They cry out for help because of the arm of the mighty. But no one says, where is God my maker who gives songs in the night? And the second question he asks is the God we serve a great God? Because you see, Job, in his questioning about what's happening in his own life, has come to the conclusion that either God is unjust and won't help him, or God is just maybe not able to help him. So Elihu is going to help him understand the greatness of God. Now, I've chosen some passages, and I'm going to give you the key verses, and you can write those down in your notes, and then I'm going to read just two passages, and then we're going to be finished. The God we serve is a great God. How do we know that? Job 36:26. Behold, God is great, and we do not know him. The theme of this section is that God is great and that his ways are beyond our understanding. He is omnipotent. He is eternal. He is all wise. We human beings divide knowledge into categories and theories, but God, who spreads the clouds out like a blanket, holds lightning bolts in his hands, he shatters our categories and he confounds our theories. What is there about God that is great? First of all, the mind of God is great. Job 36:5. Behold, God is mighty, but despises no one. He is mighty in strength of understanding. Job 36:22, who teaches God? Job 37:16, he is perfect in knowledge. The Lord is great in understanding. His knowledge is infallible. Therefore, anything that deviates from what he says is false. We should never start with our thoughts, our opinions, our feelings. We must always start with the mind of God. Not only that, but the mercy of God is great. Job 36:6, he does not preserve the life of the wicked, but gives justice to the oppressed. Job 36:15, he delivers the poor in their affliction and opens their ears in oppression. Have you ever had the Lord use oppression to get your attention and open your ear? That's what he does sometimes. He brings things into our lives so that we'll start listening to him. We get pretty hard-headed sometimes, and God has to get our attention. The mind of God is great. The mercy of God is great. Notice, thirdly, the might of God is great. Chapter 36, verse 5, behold, God is mighty. Chapter 37, verse 5, he does great things which we cannot comprehend. And that's what Elihu is saying. The God we serve is great. His mind is great. His mercy is great. His might is great. And finally, his majesty is great. Notice verse 4, chapter 37. He thunders with his majestic voice. Verse 22, with God is awesome majesty. Leave it up to a child's book to help us grab this. Title of the book is the blue whale the biggest thing there is? And it was written by Robert Wells, who takes us from a size we can grasp to one that we can't. Let this truth get in your heart as we close. Here's what Robert Wells wrote in this children's book. The largest animal on earth is the blue whale. Just the flippers on its tail are bigger than most animals on the earth. But a blue whale isn't anywhere near as big as a mountain. If you put 100 blue whales in a blue whale jar, you could put millions of blue whale jars inside a hollowed out Mount Everest. But Mount Everest isn't anywhere near as big as the earth. If you stacked 100 Mount Everests on top of one another, it would be just a whisker on the face of the earth. And the earth isn't anywhere as big as the sun. You could fit 1 million Earths inside the sun. But the sun, which is a medium-sized star, isn't anywhere near as big as a red supergiant star called Antares. 50 million of our suns could fit inside Antares. But Antares isn't anywhere near as big as the Milky Way galaxy. Billions of stars, including supergiants like Antares, as well as countless comets and asteroids, make up the Milky Way galaxy. But the Milky Way galaxy isn't anywhere near as big as the universe. And there are billions of other galaxies in the universe. And yet, filled with billions of galaxies, the universe looks almost empty. The distances from one galaxy to another are so far beyond our comprehension and imagination, we do not know how to explain it. And the creator of it all is God, who with a word spoke it all into being, who is present everywhere in this universe and beyond, and who upholds it all with his mighty power. How great is our God, and greatly to be praised. And I ask you again today, my friends, is a God that great able to help you with your stuff right now? Is he? You see, what we do when we get in a situation like we're in, we start focusing on our stuff, and we get our eyes off of God. You know, there's a great story in the Old Testament that happened in Kadesh Barnea when the spies were sent into the land. And, you know, the majority report came back and they said, man, we've looked at all these giants in here and we're like grasshoppers before them. We can't do this. But there were two dudes named Joshua and Caleb who came out of there and they said, we are well able to do this. Our God will help us. And the difference, let me just tell you what the difference was. The majority came out of Canaan and they saw their problems in relationship to themselves and the other giants. Joshua and Caleb came out and they saw the giants in comparison to God. So how do you get to where Joshua and Caleb were? You have to have a big God. You have to see God high and lifted up. You have to elevate God. He doesn't need to be improved upon. We just need to improve our ability to comprehend him. And when we see God in his holy, high, and lifted up, we look at our problems and we say, God, one day you spoke and the whole world came into being. I know my problem. It's really big to me right now, but it's nothing for you. So I want to ask you, God, to help me with my problem. And I know you are able to do it. That's what we need to come. We need to come with confidence that the God we serve is not taken by surprise by all the stuff we're going through. And he wants so desperately to have a relationship with you so that he can not only be your Savior and your God, but he can be your friend and your guide. My friend, I would not want to be alive on planet Earth today and not have a relationship with the great God of the universe. I am insufficient for these things, but I have a God who is able. And he is willing to come into your life, whoever you may be or wherever you may be, and make a difference that only God can make. So I worship him today, and I honor him today.
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5: I want you for a moment to think of someone you know that you can't even imagine being a Christian. 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Maybe it's your son or your daughter. Maybe it's an angry, contentious neighbor. You're thinking they could never come to believe in Jesus. Oh, they could. Listen to this. 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
6: This

0: God has given us mere humans the opportunity to participate in giving life. A mom and dad bring life into this world with their newborn baby. And as believers, we have the privilege of bringing the message of new life to people as we share Christ. But some folks are not easily persuaded. They're stuck in their sin and don't want to move. Well, today on A New Beginning, Pastor Greg Laurie points out how we can reach the unreachable. It's a part of his series called Refresh.
1: So I want to look for a few moments with you at the greatest revival in human history. And it took place in the city of Nineveh. And of course, the man that God used to bring this revival about was named Jonah. You see, God came to Jonah and he said, I want you to go to the city of Nineveh and I want you to preach the message that I give you to them. And Jonah flat out refused. Why? Nineveh was a wicked city. Nineveh was known for their atrocities and their intense cruelty that they would demonstrate toward their enemies. And Nineveh, the capital of Assyria, they were the avowed enemies of Israel. Therefore, Jonah wanted nothing to do with them. He had no concern for their souls. It didn't concern him that God would judge this nation. In fact, it was his hope that God would judge this nation. So Jonah literally bought a fare on a boat going the opposite direction. Well, that didn't work out so well for him. God sent a big storm and then a big fish, and he gave Jonah a big spanking. And there in the belly of the fish, Jonah called out to the Lord. And then God gave him a second chance. Jonah 2:10 says, the Lord spoke to the fish and it vomited Jonah onto dry land. And the word of the Lord came to Jonah the second time saying, go to Nineveh, that great city, and preach to them the message that I give to you. So here was Jonah now, repentant and regurgitated, righteous and ralphed. He was bleached and beached. He was victorious and vomited. And one more, he was regurgitated and revived. Imagine if you were laying around at the beach in Nineveh and you saw this sight. In comes this massive beast cruising through the water. It comes right to the shore. It opens up his mouth, makes a retching sound, and out rolls Jonah. Ta-da! His skin was probably bleached from the gastric juices in the whale's belly. And here's this message. In 40 days, Nineveh is going to be overthrown. So Jonah has prayed in the belly of the beast. Now he's preached to the city of Nineveh, walking through their streets. What happens next? You need to go now to Jonah chapter 3, verse 5, and we read this amazing story. The people of Nineveh believed God's message from the greatest to the least and declared a fast and put on burlap to show their sorrow. When the king of Nineveh heard what Jonah was saying, he stepped down from his throne and took off his royal robes and dressed himself in burlap and sat on a heap of ashes. And everyone prayed earnestly to God. And when God saw what they had done, how they had put a stop to their evil ways, he changed his mind and did not carry out the destruction he had threatened. This is a stunning turnaround. An entire city filled with thousands of people turn to God en masse, and a revival takes place, and the judgment of God is turned away. It just shows us that no one is beyond the reach of God. I want you for a moment to think of someone you know that you can't even imagine being a Christian. It's hard for you to even picture them holding a Bible and saying something like, praise the Lord. But listen to this. No one is beyond the reach of God. Maybe it's your father or your mother. Maybe it's your son or your daughter. Maybe it's someone you know that gives you a hard time at work. Maybe it's an angry, contentious neighbor. Maybe it's a public figure. You're thinking they could never come to believe in Jesus. Oh, they could. And you need to start praying for them that God will reach them. Again, this was a revival. God told these people 40 days judgment was coming and they repented. God tells us in 2 Chronicles 7:14, if my people which are called by my name will humble themselves and pray and seek my face and turn from their wicked ways, then I will hear from heaven and forgive their sin and heal their land. Listen, if you want to see a revival, just do revival-like things. Don't overly mystify this. Just do those things that you know you should be doing as a follower of Jesus Christ. Let me go back to comparing this to maybe the romance between a man and a woman. You know, when you're first taking a girl out as a guy, you want to make a good impression on her, so you actually shower, and your shirt is clean, and you show her great respect, and maybe as you pick her up, you open the door of the car for her, and then you go to the restaurant, you pull out the chair for her, you take her to a nice French restaurant, then you get married, and things change a little bit. You still open the door for the car, but you just close it before she's all the way in. You pull the chair out in the restaurant, but you let her fall, and then you point at her and laugh. And you take her to French restaurants. The last one you took her to was, I think it was Jacques in the Box or Le Golden Arches. I don't know, but something's happened. You've sort of slipped away. Go back and do those romantic things again, so to speak, if you want your marriage to be strong. Heard a story about a woman that wanted to divorce her husband in the worst way. She went to an attorney and said, I want to divorce my husband, but I want this to hurt him. I want him to feel a lot of pain. And the attorney said, oh, really? Well, okay, I have a plan for you. He says, for the next 3 months, I want you to smother your husband with affection. Compliment him constantly. Tell him what a great guy he is, how much you care for him. And then when that time has come to an end, you'll drop the divorce papers on him. He won't know what happened. He won't see it coming. It'll even be more painful. She says, I'll do it. And so for the next 3 months, she complimented her husband, affirmed her husband, told her husband how much she loved and appreciated him. And when the 3 months came to a close, the attorney called her and said, all right, let's get this divorce started. She said, divorce? We're going in our second honeymoon. You see, the point is, she did what she probably should have been doing all along. And in the same way in our life as Christians, when we're doing the things we should always be doing every day, getting up and reading the Bible, having a prayer life, being involved in our church, sharing our faith, when we do these things, it fuels the fire of revival and keeps that fire burning. But when we neglect those things, we begin to fade.
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1: Is there somebody that God has called you to reach that you don't want to reach because you have a discomfort talking to a person like that? I've told you before that my mother was married and divorced 7 times, right? And after I became a Christian and a pastor, the Lord spoke to my heart to go back to these husbands of my mother and share the gospel with them. It didn't always go so well. There was one guy who was especially cruel to my mom. He lived in Hawaii. I'll call him Eddie. And he beat my mother and almost killed her. And in fact, one night he knocked her unconscious with a wooden statue. And as I saw her laying on the floor bleeding, I thought my mother had died. She left him after that. And I had a very hard heart toward this man, even after I was an adult. And I was over in Hawaii preaching at the Waikiki Shell. And someone said, Greg, you remember your old dad, Eddie? Yes. He lives right across from the Waikiki Shell. And you know what? He's not doing well. His health is failing. if you'd like to say something to him. I said, I'm good. I don't want to say anything to him. And I felt directed by the Lord to go meet with him. So I took my wife, Kathy, over there, and we sat in his tiny little apartment. He used to live in a beautiful palatial home. And there he was in great pain, obviously, and not doing well in life. And I told him what Christ had done for me and how he had changed me. And I said, I would like to invite you to come over here, just across the street, basically, and hear me speak. And he said, no, I can drive you over if you like. And no, he wanted nothing to do with it. So I thought, see, that's why I don't even try to reach these guys. But then there was another guy my mom married named Oscar Laurie. He adopted me. And I always loved this man because he treated me as a father should treat a son. But my mom left him. In fact, she left him and we flew over to Hawaii when she married Eddie. So I was getting out of school in New Jersey and the car was packed up with our suitcases. And I said, where are we going? She said, Hawaii. I said, where's dad? She said, he's not coming. And I didn't see him for the rest of my childhood. But after I was a young pastor, I sought him out, found him living in New Jersey. And I said, let's get some lunch together. He said, oh no, come to my home. We'd like to, you know, get to see you and know you again. And I'll introduce you to my new wife, Barbara. So I took the train out with Kathy and our oldest son, Christopher, to New Jersey there, Red Bank, New Jersey. And he was waiting at the station and I remembered him immediately. And before I knew it, I was calling him dad again. And one night we were sitting at the table and his wife made us a beautiful Italian meal. She said to me, Greg, tell me how you became a Christian. And then how did you become a minister? And as I shared my story, my dad was just staring at me, not really responding. Oh, by the way, I left out something. He used to be an attorney. So I felt like I was standing before a judge giving my testimony. And I didn't seem like it was going very well. Another thing I left out was my father had just had a heart attack only a short time before and was having serious heart problems and even blacked out at the wheel of his car. And so he was on a restricted diet and he was exercising a lot. So he's listening. I tell my story of how I came to Christ. And then the dinner was done. And Oscar, my father who adopted me, said, Greg, let's walk in the morning. I said, okay. He knocked on the door of my room at 6 o'clock in the morning, New Jersey time, 3 o'clock in the morning, California time. I was still pretty groggy. And as we're walking along in the park, he says, Greg, I was listening very carefully to what you said last night. And I said, yeah. And he said, I would like to give my life to Jesus Christ. Boy, did I wake up fast. It was like a double espresso. I said, well, Dad, maybe you don't understand what I said. Let me go over it again. And I went over it again. He says, yes, I want Jesus to come into my life. And I said, well, what we need to do is pray. And he drops to his knees. We're in the middle of a park. We're just walking at this point. He drops to his knees. I wasn't going to get on my knees, but since he was on his knees, I got on my knees and I led him in this prayer. And Christ came into his life and he lived 15 more years, got involved in the church, was a leader in his church. An amazing, amazing story. But, you know, I didn't really want to reach these men that my mother was married to, but I had to leave my comfort zone and go to them. Maybe there's someone like that that you're thinking of right now that you need to reach. Well, bringing this message to a close, God gave a second chance to Nineveh, and God loves to give second chances. The Lord does not want to bring judgment, but we know this. Every nation's days are numbered. Every great world empire that has been on this planet, they had a beginning, a middle, and an end. And the same will happen to the United States of America in God's timing. But here's what we're praying for. One more great spiritual awakening. Maybe two more. Maybe three or four more. That's up to the Lord. But our job, our mission is similar to Jonah. We are to proclaim the good news and tell people that there is a God who loves them. It's a message of mercy, but it is also a message that says there's judgment if we reject that mercy. Classic example, John 3:16 offers both the forgiveness and the ramifications of not accepting that forgiveness. Jesus says, for God so loved the world, he gave his only begotten son, and whosoever believes in him should not perish, but have everlasting life. So here's the message of love, for God so loved the world that he gave. Here's the message of judgment. Whoever believes in him should not perish. So if I don't believe in him, I'll perish. If I don't believe in him, I'll face the judgment of God. Romans 6:23 is similar. First, there's a message of judgment. The wages of sin is death. But then the loving offer of forgiveness. But the gift of God is eternal life through Jesus Christ our Lord. Years ago, I was walking down the street in Hawaii. Now, I was a young pastor at this point. The guy was holding the sign. It said, the wages of sin is death. And he was yelling to the people, God hates you and God will judge you. And I watched this guy for a few minutes and I thought, he's misrepresenting the Lord. So I walked up to him and I said, excuse me. And he's still yelling, God hates you and he'll judge you. Excuse me. Yeah, what? What do you want? You know, why don't you put the rest of that verse? It is true that it says the wages of sin is death, but the rest of it says, but the gift of God is eternal life through Jesus Christ our Lord. Then he told me God was going to judge me. Well, he was misrepresenting God. Yes, it is true judgment can come, but it's also true that Jesus Christ took the judgment of God on the cross of Calvary in our place. So we don't have to face it. God spared Nineveh. God extended mercy to Nineveh. A spiritual awakening happened in Nineveh. One person put it this way, quote, if God could bring a mighty revival in Nineveh with no better representative than Jonah and no more gospel than he preached in their streets, he can surely do the same thing for America, end quote. Jesus actually validated the story of Jonah. And he said, as Jonah was 3 days and three nights in the whale, so will the Son of Man be 3 days and three nights on the heart of the earth. Here's what Christ was saying. Just as Jonah was in the belly of that beast, so I, the Son of God, will be crucified on a cross and I'll rise again from the dead. He validated the story and used it as a picture of his own death and resurrection. Listen, Jesus died for you. Jesus absorbed God's judgment that you should have absorbed and that I should have absorbed, and he died in my place. Again, God loved you so much, he gave his only begotten Son, and whoever believes in him should not perish, but have everlasting life. Have you asked Christ to come into your life? Have you asked him to forgive you of your sin? Do you have the hope right now that you will go to heaven when you die? If not, wouldn't you like to have it right now? Have you been running from God like Jonah? That needs to stop. Stop running from him and run to him. If you've never asked Jesus into your life, you can do it right here, right now. So if you want your sin forgiven, if you want to know that you'll go to heaven when you die, if you want Jesus Christ to be your Savior and your Lord and your friend, why don't you just pray this prayer after me. Pray these words. Lord Jesus, I know that I am a sinner. I'm sorry for that sin. I turn from it now, and I choose to follow you from this moment forward. Thank you for hearing this prayer and answering this prayer. In Jesus' name I pray. Amen.

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0: Well, Pastor Greg, George Whitfield's story is told in this new movie, A Great Awakening, which we're making available to our listeners right now. He was an itinerant evangelist in the 18th century. He traveled throughout the 13 colonies preaching the gospel. And for 30 years, he did this. I'm thinking you and old George might have had a lot to talk about.
9: Yes. Well, yeah, there's some similarities between us. You know, I didn't have a voice like his, that's for sure. His voice was so powerful, he could be heard in person by 25,000 people without amplification. I can't even imagine that. You know, there was one year we were doing a Harvest Crusade, and for some reason, the sound went out. Well, we found out later what it was. Someone unplugged the PA system. It was as simple as that. No. They unplugged it. But anyway, So I'm in the middle of preaching. In fact, I'm at the end of my message, getting ready to give the invitation, and the sound goes off, and I thought, I'll speak anyway. No one could hear me. No one. It was so hard. But I think of George Whitfield and that booming voice that God gave him. But George was called to be an evangelist. I'm called to do the same. An evangelist is someone that proclaims the gospel and calls people to Christ. And I think it's an important role in the church. In more contemporary times, Billy Graham is the name that comes to mind as the great evangelist that God used in our nation. Well, go back a few years. In fact, go back a lot of years to the 1700s, and the Billy Graham of his day, George Whitfield, reach people. In fact, he was so effective, they had no media except for print media, of course, the newspaper. But somehow, George Whitfield, because of his endless preaching and his tireless proclamation of the gospel, was able to reach 80% of the colonial population. That's a lot of people. Pretty much everybody knew his name. But the main thing that Whitfield wanted to emphasize was not his name, but the name that is above all names, the name of Jesus Christ. So you need to know this story. And we have it available for you in this amazing new film called A Great Awakening. It was so popular, they had to extend the theatrical run because the word of mouth was spreading and more people wanted to see it. Now you can have your own copy of A Great Awakening. 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You're going to love this. This is one of the best resources we've ever offered. So get your copy of A Great Awakening for your gift of any size. Dave, tell them more about that.
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6: In 1862, Abraham Lincoln signed the Morrill Act, helping states create colleges focused on agriculture, mechanics, science, and practical education. The principle was not centralized control, it was opportunity. Lincoln's Morrill Act reminds us that America can support education without surrendering education to Washington. Why did it matter? Because a free nation needs citizens equipped to work, build, steward, and govern themselves. Scripture gives work a sacred weight. In Genesis, God placed man in the garden to work it and to keep it. Proverbs honors the one who works his land. Paul warns against idleness and calls believers to earn their bread. Why does that still matter today? Because education should form capable people under God, not dependent subjects under bureaucracy.
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10: Hi, I'm Keith Stevens. 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
11: 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Encouragement is kind of like the wind under an eagle's wings. It can lift you higher and carry you further. 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
12: You are loved. 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
13: 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She's like, merge over, Mom, I see one. And she throws them. She throws them sock. It's so fun.
14: How much time have you been spending this last week looking down? 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
1: Hi, I'm Donna Cruz. You know, when they watch a movie or show, it doesn't take a little child long to recognize who the bad and good guys are. Brian Bird is the producer of the Hallmark Channel show When Calls the Heart. He believes we all have themes that are hardwired into our very nature.
2: I have always just felt like it's not about pounding people over the head with what I believe, but the best stories of all time and the best movies of all time have all been redemption stories. Mankind is wired for redemption. We just are, because mankind has this hole in him and he has these strings, they're violin strings. They're tuned to these themes: courage, nobility, redemption, sacrifice, love, faith, hope, resurrection even. Last time I checked, E.T. resurrected. Neo in The Matrix resurrected. Harry Potter had a resurrection. It's because we're wired for the story. C.S. Lewis said that Jesus was the myth that became true. The story of the cross is the biggest, the most important redemption story in the history of the universe.

a lot of our crazy, our constant multitasking, our overcommitment, the pressure we put ourselves under, all come from probably some internal crazy that we haven't quite resolved. I've spent more of my life trying to control the crazy on the outside than I have trying to create calm on the inside. And it was getting still that really made that wound heal. I will get-

0: 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Are you finding yourself wondering if your marriage can even be saved?
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1: Hey, I'm Keith Stevens, and so glad you're listening. If you've helped others who are less fortunate, you know the blessing. Shalene Bryan started skipone.org with a simple concept in mind. Skip something small that you don't really need, then give the money to someone else.
2: If everyone took one homeless person, just one, and gave them the leg up of a lifetime, what would that look like? It is much better to give than receive. It's so contagious. And so we have socks in our car. Homeless people never can change their socks. They're homeless, so they don't have laundry. So whenever we give them a pair of socks, I just keep a bunch of socks in my car. My daughter rolls the back window down. She's like, merge over, Mom, I see one. And she throws them. She throws them socks. It's so fun, right? It's changed everything. And I'll tell you what else it does. Whenever I'm in a funk or I'm having a bad day, the moment I go pass out socks, my whole demeanor, my countenance, everything changes because I take the focus off myself. Even sometimes when my kids are having a bad day, I pick them up for school. Brooke goes, Mom, I think we need to go do a sock run. I'm like, I'm with you, girlfriend. Let's go do a sock run.

Society has to have its quorum of clear thinkers. And Christians who give their problems to God, these worldwide problems to God, they're sleeping better at night. They're thinking clearly. They're not overreacting. They're not panicking. And so we then become that salt and that light in society that says, yeah, things are bad, but God is still good. Just don't give up. Just don't do crazy things. How can we solve this problem? How can we work it through?

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1: I'm Donna Cruz, and if you've ever ridden a bike, you know where your eyes go, the bike tends to go. Jim Story says that's true with so many areas of life. He's a successful comeback coach and the pastor of the Congregation Church in Yorba Linda, California. 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
2: The other day on television, I was watching as they showed a person who was texting, looking down, and ran right into a fountain and fell in. How much time have you been spending this last week looking down at situations, looking down and disgruntled, looking down at the things you're going through? When God says, look up, pay attention, I'm

Compare leads to despair, because when you look at the highlight reel of everybody else's lives on Pinterest or Instagram or whatever it is, you can't believe for a second that that's her whole life. And so I think that's where most people think happy is superficial, because most of us fake happy, but to be absolutely content and fulfilled in who God is and how much He loves us, that's not heightened positive emotion. That is the firm belief that God is good even when life is hard.

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8: In 1862, Abraham Lincoln signed the Morrill Act, helping states create colleges focused on agriculture, mechanics, science, and practical education. The principle was not centralized control, it was opportunity. Lincoln's Morrill Act reminds us that America can support education without surrendering education to Washington. Why did it matter? Because a free nation needs citizens equipped to work, build, steward, and govern themselves. Scripture gives work a sacred weight. In Genesis, God placed man in the garden to work it and to keep it. Proverbs honors the one who works his land. Paul warns against idleness and calls believers to earn their bread. Why does that still matter today? Because education should form capable people under God, not dependent subjects under bureaucracy.
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3: Well, today is a little boy's birthday. He's 7 years old. His name is Caden. He's my great nephew. When he was born, he was stillborn, and they worked with him. They told the parents that they couldn't do anything. He wouldn't live through the night. People were praying, and on January the 13th, he had to have a kidney transplant. And so far, all of that seems to be going good, and we just consider him our little miracle because everything the doctor said he could not do, he has been able to do with the help of God.

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3: 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This is Keep the Faith. I'm Donna Cruz.
4: 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It just takes one kind word to start a spreading wave of encouragement. Maybe something you hear today will inspire you.

0: Somewhere along the way, we lost sight of what it means to be human. In the same way that bees create hives and ants create colonies, humans create futures. You were imagined to imagine and created to create.
1: But as she continued to cry, I got her in her car seat and I put my hands with her hands and I said, I will fight for you even if I have to fight you.
2: If you're in the middle of a struggle, maybe an Olympic athlete's story will help you to see it as an opportunity. That's next on Keep the Faith.

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1: I'm Keith Stevens. Life rarely goes according to our plan. Scott Hamilton is one of America's greatest Olympic figure skaters. He's also the author of the book, Finish First. Scott's life has been one of great successes, and he's also battled brain cancer multiple times. But Scott has found a way to discover life's silver linings.
2: You know, people fear cancer. You know, there's a friend of mine when I lived in L.A. that I couldn't even say the word in front of him because he said, I can't hear that word, because he was so in fear of it. And it's like, well, I'm going through chemo right now. I'm like, you know, just rub my head, you hear squeaky sounds, right? It's like, hear that? That's like chemo. And I said, but, you know, I don't look at this as the end of anything maybe except my old life. You know, I look at this as the opportunity for a new beginning. In ways of just being that leg up for people when they really need it. I find more satisfaction and joy in that. So if anybody's struggling right now, this too shall pass. You know, what tomorrow doesn't look like today. If you're in the middle of chemo, if you're in the middle of something, if you're in the middle of a really difficult journey, it will change, it will adjust, and you will adjust.

And I realized that God is calling us to these really scary places off of the beaten path, off of this idea of easy, normal, and nice. And when we actually take that step into the muck and into the scary things that we've been avoiding, and we sit long enough, we discover this beauty that can only be discovered there. We truly are the lucky few. If there's

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1: I'm Donna Cruz. When we choose to forgive, it's like releasing chains from our own soul. But there's also great power in asking for forgiveness. Lisa Harper is a popular conference speaker who's written over 10 books, including her latest, Believing Jesus. Lisa shares a story about a time when she was faced with some of the hardest words we have to say.
2: A friend had called, and I had gotten her voicemail, and this friend tends to be a little on that needy side. And there was another girl who knows this particular girl who was in the car. And when I finished her voicemail, I started to gossip. And we just fillet this girl. We use Christian language, so it doesn't sound like horrific gossip, but it was. It didn't come from a kind place in my spirit. And we talk for maybe 3 or 4 minutes, and I hear this funny sound that I realize is a call ending. And then it comes up on my screen, call with so-and-so ended. And I was like, oh, crud, because I realized everything we just said just went to her voicemail. And I'm busted. And I thought, okay, first of all, let me apologize to the girl who's in my car. And I thought, I've got to call this girl immediately and say, I am so sorry. Because I was just a jerk. And she was wounded, and she should have been. But there's something so freeing in saying, I'm so sorry. And not having any defense, not saying, well, I just saying, please forgive me. It caused a breach in our relationship, but where it's healed, that girl now trusts me.

0: You can't always believe everything you think. There's so many things that we think and we think we know, but then we find out later, well, that wasn't entirely correct. And when you understand that, you begin to understand that, hey, something I think right now might be incorrect or incomplete. And so let me continue to explore. Let me continue to seek wisdom.
1: I will listen and believe. 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
9: I've been going down to these glory nights on Wednesday night. 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
1: Hey, I'm Keith Stevens. What does it really mean to be human? The question sounds deep, and the answer can shape your whole life. Erwin McManus is the pastor of Mosaic in Los Angeles and a best-selling author. His latest book is called The Last Arrow. He shares how what you think about yourself impacts you.
2: I remember the day I started writing The Artisan Soul. My wife had been bugging me about writing again. It had been about 5 or 6 years since I'd written a book. And so when she walked into the living room, she said, "You're writing again." I could see her happiness that made me happy. And I said, "Yes, I am." And she said, "What's it about?" And I told her, it's called The Artisan Soul. And then she said, "Great, a book for people like you. But what about the rest of us?" And when she said that, it made me so angry, not only because she didn't lavish me with praise and adoration, but because she didn't really get it, not what the book was about, who she was. You see, my wife was an orphan. She was abandoned when she was 8 years old in a government project. She was left eating nothing but turnips and ketchup. She lived in a foster home from the age of 8 to 18. She never heard the words, "I love you," one time in her life. The reason it made me angry when she said, "Great, a book for people like you, but what about the rest of us?" is that if you met my wife, Kim, you would know she's the most creative person in our family. She is color and I am cardboard. But she had believed the lie that there were creative people out there and then the rest of us are just supposed to applaud and celebrate them. Somewhere along the way, we lost sight of what it means to be human. In the same way that bees create hives and ants create colonies, humans create futures. You were imagined to imagine and created to create.
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Welcome to Keep the Faith.

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7: I'm Scott Valentine with some contagious encouragement here on Keep the Faith. From Rick Warren, who said, "The fear of rejection prevents connection, and the only way to get rid of fear is to do the thing you fear the most."

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1: Hey, I'm John Foreman. 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
2: 10 years ago on January 18th, my baby boy was murdered. 5 years after that, on January 28th, my husband of 35 years had a heart attack and died. It was hard when my son died, but when my husband died, it was the first time in my life I was alone. After about 3 years, I said, well, God, if you want a man in my life, then I guess you're going to have to send him, because I'm raising my son's two children right now. And I said, I really don't have time, but I am lonely and I like to have some companionship. And God sent a wonderful man to me in a year ago April.

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2: Hello and welcome to Keep the Faith. I'm Keith Stevens. Sometimes life can feel like it's just a little too busy, a little too crazy.
3: I'm Donna Cruz. When life is feeling overwhelming, you just need to take a moment to breathe and find balance in life. And that's what this next hour is all about, with songs and stories of encouragement that sound something like this. Lord, please keep
4: making me. Everyone has habits and rituals that are forming them today. The person you are today is because of the habits you've done the last 5 years, 100%. Habits form us, micro habits, I want to call them, like small daily ritualistic ones you don't even think about.
3: And never fails, the flight attendant says, be sure and put your oxygen mask on first before you try to help those around you. And I realize every time she's not talking to the men on the plane. She's talking to us, the women, who are really so inclined to help everyone around us before we even pay attention to how we're doing.
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2: And I'm now at that midway point. I have two teenage sons and then an 11-year-old daughter, and I can see it.
3: Yeah.
2: The window is closing.
3: It's coming.
2: Yes. So I feel this now. I understand what I didn't in those early years, which was I will have time to do the rest of those things.
3: Yeah.
2: Right now, my purpose is with my children. And you spoke about my grandmother and strong families. That's the theme of this book, is building strong families. I basically just did a ton of research. I interviewed people. I did book research. What are the common themes of those awesome families? Like, we all know those families that are just, you know, amazing. And I kind of boiled it down. We can unpack it as we go on. But one of the points is, and this was just my research, that strong families have one person, at least one person, that has made the family their highest priority. And I saw that to be true in my own family as well. A lot of people said to my mom, like, you should get out more. You should have hobbies. You should have friends. And I kind of look back now. She's got this wonderful life with her grandkids and her daughters on the same lane, I think, which, again, to your point, is not everyone. But I think it worked out for her in the end.
3: Yeah.
2: You know, maybe she should have had other stuff. But this was a theme I saw, that one person saying, the family is important. This is going to be my thing that I'm going to do. And that was my mother.
3: Yeah.
2: My dad was.
3: But you're making choices in that. And I think,
2: exactly.
3: You know, the one thing that all of us get trapped in is we, you know, get a certain identity, a certain comfort from the things we accomplish, the things we do.
2: Yes.
3: It gives us a sense that we're a good person, that we're doing the right things. And I think for a lot of women, that's very important, especially, you know, if they're working at home, let's call it that. It is a big job, mm-hmm. but they're at home and husband's going off and doing, you know, his work, and he comes home at whatever time in the evening. And, you know, you can feel like I'm not as significant as people around me.
2: Yes, and I can't speak to what the Lord's calling is for everyone. That's what's so cool, is he's uniquely gifted us and put us in homes and passions and all of those things. But I do think, I was talking to a friend, literally what you're saying, Jim, she kind of is like, I'm not doing enough. I have four kids, but I'm not involved in it. I'm not doing anything of importance. And I kind of pitched to her, like, aren't so many ministries out there and organizations simply filling in gaps of where the family didn't do what I believe God created it to do? Not all ministries, but so many stepping in where family didn't do what God created it to do. And so when we do family well, and of course there's no formula, it's not a vending machine, but when we invest in our kids, we build healthy people that can go out into the world and give and serve. And they're not crippled by trauma. I mean, I'm sure my kids will have some counseling, but maybe just not as much as they might have otherwise. So to do that right is a huge, significant purpose.
3: Yeah.
2: To equip children to go out in the world healthy. I'm able to do so much because someone took the time to give me a healthy childhood.
3: Well, that's all buttressed by the research. I mean, there's a new report I read this morning of some research that came out that said a child will do far better in every category if they're coming from biological mom and dad loving home. I mean, they are doing so much better, finishing school, they're not doing drugs, that kind of thing. They're not doing at-risk behavior at the same rate as their peers who have more home struggles. That's a good goal. And I so appreciate the emphasis that you're putting on this.
4: Yeah, that's why Focus on the Family is here, is to help families thrive in Christ and stay as strong as possible. And we're talking today on Focus on the Family with Jim Daly, with Jessica Smart. And we're covering just some of the wonderful content in her book, Come On Home, A Grace-Filled Guide to Raising a Family Who Loves and Likes Each Other. And you can get your copy of the book when you call 800, the letter A in the word family, or stop by focusonthefamily.com/weekend.
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1: Jessica, you dedicate a whole chapter in your book to time, and I totally agree with that. I mean, that's kind of one of those big rocks you were talking about, right? But speak to that idea of dedicating time, recognizing that time. You've kind of touched on it, but I want to go a little deeper with the fragility of that. You look up and it's over.
4: It is overwhelming. And I don't want to cast a bunch of guilt on parents as like, here's one more thing you need to do.
1: Oh, I do. No, I'm kidding. I'm kidding.
4: Yes, exactly. But all good relationships take time. And some of that time is just boredom time. You know, I think about before iPhones were invented and we went on car trips and you just together. Like, what did we even do? We just sat and talked and played dumb games. And that's where true friendship is forged, in those moments. So a family needs time to develop itself, to develop relationships. And I think one of the big enemies of that, to be perfectly frank, is sports. The other, of course, is technology and phones. But
1: that sports analogy was a good one. You had your two boys going separate directions, right?
4: Exactly. And I look back, it's fine. I mean, you know, sports in general are great for kids. There's tons of research about that. And we do have our teen boys playing sports. I think especially our kids homeschool. And so as they get into the teen years, having that outlet is important. But it's starting earlier and earlier where parents are, you know, opting in, spending so much money and every weekend away playing these tournaments that I think surely there are kids good enough in your own town to be playing. You don't need to be driving 4 hours away. But this is the culture, and not only within the, you know, outside culture, but in the church it's very common. And I think it's quite detrimental to families. And
1: so how do you process that? I mean, this is a good example. Thankfully, our boys didn't do that, so we didn't have that struggle. But for those families like yours, where you have two boys in soccer or whatever it might be, but they're going literally different directions, is what you described. And your husband took one of your boys, and you took the other boy, and you'd go off on, you know, these excursions in different directions. How does a family say, okay, we want to pull this in a bit? The kids may be disappointed. They also may be elated.
4: They were. That's the crazy thing.
1: Yeah. So how do you manage that practically?
4: Well, there's no, you know, one size fits all. And God is so good and gives wisdom to us when we ask. He promises that. And we've never seen him not show up and give us direction.
1: Yeah.
4: But I talk in the book about different questions to kind of process this. So the interest question is like, does your kid actually really want to do this thing? Because like you said, we realized our kids got cut at one point and one kid broke a bone. They were not even that devastated.
1: Yeah.
4: We thought this is going to be, they're going to be so upset. They were like, oh well, season's over. So really thinking through like, is my kid into this or is it just me thinking they should quote unquote do this? And I think we have to ask ourselves as parents a tough question and say, am I getting something out of this? Is it fun for me to see my kid be successful? Because that's maybe never a guiding principle to make a decision on, is what it's giving me as a parent.
1: That's probably your first check.
4: Exactly.
1: Should be. Your first flag should be.
4: But
1: okay.
4: It's fun to see your kid successful and everybody tell you, you know, oh, they're so great, even if it's not, they're nine and, you know, whatever. But two other questions real quick to ask yourselves is the mealtime question. You know, is this activity allowing us to live out our values for family meals, whatever those are, or is it interfering with that? Because meals have been shown over and over to be so important. And then the second question is the whole family. I've seen also that some of the younger siblings or older get kind of dragged along as they're watching a different successful sibling go on their little adventures. And that's, again, not helpful for the family. So looking and saying, yeah, it may be great for this kid. And we've made several decisions where it was like, this particular kid may have really thrived, but there's more here to the story, bud. But isn't that an important life lesson, right? If we're raising kids that think the whole family is about them, they're not going to make terrific husbands or wives later on, right?
1: That's a good
4: part of
1: point.
4: It is learning the whole family works together cohesively. Mm. Yeah. So those are just some questions to talk through about sports or whatever the activity is. It doesn't need to be sports.
5: Yeah. Now, Jessica, earlier you mentioned in the book that your son is somewhat of a unicorn in that he doesn't have a phone or didn't have a phone at age 15. And that's great for you, but somebody's thinking, well, my kids have phones. So how do we manage this? How do I take care of this?
4: Yeah, I would say two things. Number one, I have a fancy parenting philosophical phrase called back the bus up. And that means it is never too late. So they may have phones, but they don't need to keep having them. And I think parents just need to be encouraged that if there's something off in the family, you can come to your child. You are the parent. And you can say, I made a mistake here. I realized that I did something and we are going to right the situation. And that is so hard. But if there's a parent listening right now that has allowed something, particularly a technology, into the home that they don't feel good about, they, through the Holy Spirit's strength, they can back that bus up and make changes in the family. So that's number one. Number two is, if you're on the fence about bringing a technology into the home, please wait as long as you can. There is so much data to wait as long as you possibly can. And to your point, when I wrote this, my son was 15. He's now 16, almost 17, and he's driving. And we did get him a phone. And I drove home from the Verizon store thinking, his childhood is over. This is so sad. I'm giving him this stinking phone, and, you know,
5: lost
4: things are going to be all. But
5: yeah.
4: You know what was really cool? It really wasn't. He had been, up to that point, we had built his character in such a way that the phone really just revealed what was already there. And we'd spent a lot of time emphasizing things that we felt were important: boredom, relationships, real life, discipline, faith. And by the way, the phone is super stripped down. It's like basically a calculator that can call people and get directions. No social media and all that. But it didn't really change him, because we had spent 16 years forming that character.
1: That's good.
4: That was encouraging to me. But again, that proves, I think, wait as long as you possibly can. And I think parents are asking the wrong questions. They're saying, when can I give the phone? That's wrong. Instead, think, what traits does this child need? And I need to get those first. And I'm not giving any technology until I see these traits. And by the way, a lot of these things are not things that 9, 10, 11, 12-year-old kids are going to have, by definition. I hate my phone. It is very hard for me. You know, so if I, as a grown adult, am struggling with it, how do we expect children to have self-control? We're not doing our job, I would say, as the gatekeepers by giving them these things. Yes.
1: You did have that revelation that as mom, you were kind of connected to the phone perhaps a little too much. What did that look like? And then you realized you're kind of modeling.
4: Well, being a mom is boring. Okay.
5: Oh.
4: So the phone gives you a distraction. And especially if you're tired.
1: It's an engagement tool.
4: Exactly.
1: Yeah.
4: And I felt bad about it, but it was like I was just checking to, again, you know, back to your earlier point, to looking for self-worth and identity in other places, because you're not getting it in your home. You're taking care of people and you're giving all the time, and it's hard and it's boring. So the phone offers a temporary outlet, but through God's grace and a really cool app that I found, I have been able to kind of strip it down. And it's, again, it's not fun, right? Being in the moment isn't always fun, but that is where real life is. And I think the phone numbs things and makes you just check out, but that's not really satisfying. Yeah. Really, what's satisfying is being present with whoever is in front of you.
1: Right.
4: So being authentic in, if I'm going to set up all these rules for our family, I can't be hooked on my device. Like, authenticity is so important throughout all of these things. If I'm asking you to forgive, if I'm asking you to show grace, if I'm asking you to be self-disciplined, are you seeing me work through those things? So I was amused the other day to see my son had chucked his phone in my closet. And I realized he was doing schoolwork, and he's like, I just had to get it out of there. I just chucked it. But he's seen me, like, lock the phone up and put it. So that was kind of a cool.
1: Yeah, totally.
4: And again,
1: that's really
4: good. Those are not always parenting wins every day, every hour in our home. But it was a cool, like, he'd seen that modeled. But, yeah, it's a fight we cannot get. I think it's the most important thing facing families right now is technology.
1: I agree.
4: I absolutely do.
1: You also have a chapter dedicated to making memories, which I think is really good. And again, you know, that's something you can find in a variety of ways. We did it through camping and making memories through camping. And the boys now, you know, they're in their 20s saying, those are the best family memories that we have, or were those camping experiences where everything went wrong. And it was hilarious, and thankfully nothing caught on fire, but it got close. Mm-hmm. So what were those making memory things that you did?
4: Yeah, we've done some camping too. That's what's cool is, like, each family gets to choose your own adventure. And so one thing I say to families is to choose some core values, because I have my first book is Memory Making Mom. So many ideas. No one could ever do all of those ideas. Right? You can't do all of them that you see out there on Pinterest or Instagram or whatever, but choose what's important to you. And so obviously to your family, camping was one, and to us, nature's one, and music. And so I kind of give suggestions of core values. And then out of those values, that'll tell you what traditions are worth embracing. There's a lot of things we say no to because we just can't, but we know what our core values are. My husband and I now are 45, 46, and we're kind of doing some financial planning at this stage. And what's interesting is your financial planning is a reflection of your values as a family. And we've kind of come to the determination that we could be saving every scrap that we're making, but a value of ours is making memories. And I'm looking at this beautiful picture in the studio of mountains. National parks are something that's been really cool to our family. So it's a little bit of a risk, but we're deciding instead of taking this money and investing it, you know, in the stock market, we're investing it in our family, and we're going to plan a couple more trips to go see some cool parks.
1: Yeah.
4: But again, that's a use of resources that could be going elsewhere, but we're believing that we're planting something there, that we're doing something important.
1: Which is good. That's, again, that's assessing the scene and making those decisions based on what you need to do as a family. And that's kind of the theme of the whole book. And you've done such a beautiful job today talking about that. Let's come back next time, if you're willing,
4: absolutely,
1: and keep the conversation going. And we'll give more tips and ideas to folks listening, moms particularly, on, again, what a great title. Come On Home, A Grace-Filled Guide to Raising a Family Who Loves and Parenthetically Likes Each Other. That's a great title. And this content has been terrific. So thanks for being with us.
4: Thanks so much.
1: And let me turn to you, the listener and viewer, and ask you to support the ministry at Focus on the Family. I mean, this is how we get it done. Great book, just chock full of ideas on how to make memories, how to really prioritize your family so that you have a predictive outcome, that you raise kids that are going to be good, strong, believing adults. And Jessica mentioned right there at the end the importance of the foundation of faith in Christ being at the core. We certainly believe that, and we want you to have that relationship. If you don't have that relationship, get in touch with us, and we'll talk to you about that, and John will give those details in a minute. But again, if you're feeling your family's a bit knotted up and we're not going in the right direction, get in touch with us. We have counselors. We have Jessica's great book. Make a gift of any amount. We'll send it to you as our way of saying thank you. It's all right there.
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4: And I think God really showed me ways that I was tearing down my own house. And I think it starts a lot of times with the marriage and just allowing seeds of discontentment or, you know, just being distant or whatever to tear down the house on your own. I think the biggest threat to families comes not from the outside, but maybe from the inside.
5: Well, Jessica Smart is back with us today on Focus on the Family with Jim Daly. I'm John Fuller, and we're glad you're here.
1: Yeah, we had a great conversation last time. 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
5: Mm-hmm. 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And you can learn more at our website.
1: Jessica, welcome back.
4: Thanks for having me.
1: Yeah, this is good. It was so fun yesterday. You know, I was thinking about our boys, and I think it'd be shaped into a good question for you here right off the bat. You know, sometimes when they're younger, our kids, you know, they're at each other a little bit. And having two boys, I know you have two boys and a girl, but the two boys for us, I mean, I remember one day they were wrestling down in the basement, and Troy came up, and he looked a little like he was in trouble. And I'm like, what's up? And he showed me his fist, and he said, I punched Trent, and he had his tooth in his embedded in his knuckle. And I was like, wow, you really whacked him. And I am happy to say they are best of buddies now. Yeah. But, you know, it was a moment that I think Troy probably had to set his boundaries with Trent, who was always taunting him. But speak to that idea that, you know, some your kids aren't always going to get along, but the goal, the long arc is that, you know what, they're going to like each other. I like that.
4: Well, I love that story because I think that kind of sums it up. When we were growing up, my mom always said, your siblings are going to be your best friends. And we were like, these people? Like, right. You are wrong. Maybe that was true for you. Yeah. But it has, as I mentioned yesterday, we live on a family farm with my two sisters and my brother is nearby. We have become each other's best friends. And so I think her language around it helped a lot because we were constantly told, these people are going to be your best friends. And she had this other phrase she would always say, if you can't love your family, then you can't love anyone else. And God calls us, these are the people God calls us to love and invest in. So I think messaging is important. But what you're saying is really a big deal. I think as parents, we're tempted to just like ignore it or give them technology or just go away. Like we don't want to deal with it. But the way that they treat one another is so important.
1: Yeah.
4: You know, that can make an impact on who these kids are becoming. So there's no secret sauce, right?
1: Right.
4: If I had it, I would have $1 million. But some things that have worked for us, I think, at certain points, sitting down with the kids and sort of saying, this is your most important job right now. This is your calling, is to love your siblings. And there's usually always kind of the dynamic in the family of like the two that don't get along. And they switch. I think they like tag team and then tap someone else out when they're getting along.
1: No, I know, yeah. The picture. Yeah.
4: But sort of phrasing it as like, this is the job God has given you, is to love this brother, to love this sister. And then as parents, to put your money where your mouth is and really create systems in the home that are going to reinforce that. So, you know, it is hard to enact discipline. But I say to my kids, if you're not going to treat each other nicely, you're not going to live this happy, wonderful life and go have this, you know, plush social schedule where I'm going to cart you all over if you're kind of a jerk in the home,
1: right?
4: We're going to fix this. Like, you can't deal with each other nicely. Things are going to change.
1: Yeah.
4: And so on the positive side, people might call it bribing. I don't, but incentivizing your kids. So, you know, I talk about, I had two kids that had kind of been in a long story of not loving each other well, is what I'll say. And I told them if they played Monopoly for 2 hours and the winner was a good winner and the loser was a good loser and they didn't get any fights, that I would take them to Chick-fil-A afterwards. And honestly, like, that helped. I mean, it worked, exactly. You know, I, as an adult, use motivation in different ways. And so kind of giving them a little carrot of like, you know, I see you. I know this is going to be a tough job, but here's your reward. So that's just maybe one.
1: Now, did you really sit for 2 hours and watch them play Monopoly?
4: No, I was in the other room.
1: Okay, you just needed the outcome.
4: Right, yeah. You know? I mean, I was overhearing what was happening. But
1: that'd be even better. Let each of them vote on the other's attitude.
4: Oh, I don't know about that. That wouldn't have worked in my own house. Yeah, but I did hear what was happening, so yeah. I could have assessed. But
1: I was just going to say, some of this is just practical common sense stuff, right? Mm-hmm. And that's what your book is so replete with, and I love it. You also mentioned the book about memory making. We covered that last time, but you say it's important to create a strong family identity. I love that. I don't know that we did that well. I mean, we were Christians, are Christians, and we talked about those spiritual things, but I don't think we ever wrote down a mission statement. You know, what is our family about? We talked about it, you know, what we want to be about in terms of loving each other and treating each other with respect and loving God and loving each other in the home and outside the home, our neighbors. How did you do that? And what did you write down?
4: Well, yeah, I don't know that you need to have a big giant meeting and flip. That might be exciting to some people.
1: Yeah.
4: Honestly, it is not to my husband. He doesn't love meetings. I love meetings. I think they're great. But
1: so first you have to negotiate that.
4: Exactly. Right. So you can certainly lay out a mission statement, and I kind of talk through that with values. But I think more it's about creating a shared family culture, and you can do that through stories, which, you know, I know some people are great at telling stories and some aren't, but just kind of having these things of retelling, like the day you were born, and here's a story about your grandfather, and, you know, shared language of things we love together. And I talk in the book also about recipes, which is kind of like, feels like a silly one, but it's really not, because you guys probably have family recipes that mean something. And so passing that down, it's a good just reminder as parents to have those conversations. We get in our own heads and we're busy with our own stuff. But that's what I'm all about, is just small things that make a big impact.
1: Let me ask you, Jessica, you also write in the book about creating a nest. That sounds self-described, but what do you mean by it?
4: Yes. And I don't want to put pressure on people of like, okay, now you're telling me another thing I have to do. Because really it's about love. My grandmother, as we mentioned yesterday, her house was a double wide trailer and it was quite cluttered, and she did not have a lot of money, but we loved it because we were welcome there. And it meant something, because she would give us canned peaches from Sam's Club. And, you know, we gathered around her big old table. And so it's about creating an environment more than curating this certain atmosphere,
1: right?
4: Which can actually sometimes alienate people. But I think just saying, how can I serve my people well? And I do think there's a time and a place to declutter and clean up, and that does serve our families well. If you're listening to this and you have little kids and you're just trying to stay alive, this is maybe not your season to create a nest.
1: Just stay alive.
4: Yeah, just stay alive. You're doing the right thing. But what my point is when you get a little bit of extra margin in your life, invest it in your home. And that can look a lot of different ways, right? Maybe you're a baker, maybe you're crafty, maybe you're a decorator.
1: Crafty. I like this. I've never heard that. The crafty. Yes. Are you a crafty?
4: I am not. And that's the thing. I did, right? That wasn't my gift. But But I just want to, like, I guess, encourage moms to use their giftings on their family. And to our previous conversation, the culture today is encouraging us to go make a big name elsewhere. But what would it look like if you poured your gifts into your home and got excited about your own home? And again, it's so exciting because it can look different for all of us. I outline in the book general principles like beauty and order, which I believe are gifts from God. So there's usually common themes, but you know, my mom's house was very inviting. It looks different from mine, looks different from my mother-in-law's. But just wanting to encourage parents to pour their energies, particularly women, in the home.
1: You know, one of the difficulties there, and, you know, I can just see this in the extended relationships that I have. You go to a dinner party or something like that. There can be, for a woman, and men too, but we're talking about moms and wives, this unhealthy kind of comparison that occurs. And it's hard to say where that line is, you know? So you're the busy mom and maybe you're out of the little stage. So, you know, you've got a little time to keep the home a little more organized, or kids aren't on the scene yet. You can keep things organized. When is it too much? I mean, I've gone into some homes. They look like, wow, this should be in a magazine. Mm-hmm. Every detail, every napkin is in the right place. Every, you know what I'm saying? Well, and you're going, how much time did everybody spend on the house? And
4: but it's like anything else, isn't it? It's about the heart and it's about the motivation. And I think of my mom, who has a beautiful home. And this summer we had an event. It was supposed to be a concert outside, and it started suddenly raining and thunderstorming. And she allowed 50 to 60 people to tramps in her living room to move the concert to an immediate house concert. And I saw kind of in her face of like, okay, this is going to be a lot. But because her motivation is to serve people, she was able to use her home for people and not for herself. And so I think just doing a heart check. But I agree with you. It is a hard thing. My point here is just to serve our families. Not everyone in the world has to like your house, as long as your family does.
1: Well, and you got to be comfortable with that.
4: Comfortable.
1: That's the point.
4: Exactly.
1: And maybe that's the line, when you're always feeling you got to do more to make them comfortable.
4: Mm-hmm.
1: Yeah, maybe you're over the line.
4: Mm-hmm. Yes, exactly.
5: Yeah, it makes me think of some of the questions you asked last time about sports involvement and things like that. What good questions to ask when you're seeing things maybe taking precedence over people.
4: Mm-hmm.
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1: Jessica, you dedicate a portion of your book to creating boundaries in family. You call it loving authority. That's a good way to put it. What does that look like in your home?
4: So loving authority, what we're sort of going at is not so much that they love it, but loving as an adjective, like you're, as a parent, trying to convey an authority that is loving. Hmm. So it's kind of like two ends of the spectrum, but not really. And this can be a little bit countercultural. You know, we kind of have like a gentle parenting moment, and there are certainly some good techniques from that. But there's just so much research, and I felt it in my own life too, that what kids really need is authority. They crave it. God made
1: boundaries.
4: Us. Boundaries, yeah. Exactly. But you can't simply have rules and boundaries. That's a cold home, and right. Many of us have been raised in that. That's not life-giving. You can't have all love, but you can't have all authority, you know, and not that spirit of you are loved, but here is the line, and don't go past it.
1: Right.
4: And I feel like my parents modeled that really well. Right. They didn't dole out punishments, you know, needlessly. It was just kind of like, they expected the best of us, and we wanted to be who they thought we were. My dad particularly embodied that. He just really believes in all of his kids. And so you wanted to be what they thought you were. But also, you knew when push came to shove, there was someone at the helm. There was someone directing the ship. There was someone home. And that's very comforting to kids. So, yeah, loving authority. In my research, I landed on this phrase called elephant parenting. You know, we have the tiger moms, which is like the rah-rah aggressive, you know, go defense. fight. Right.
1: Defend their child at all costs.
4: Yes, exactly. And then, you know, you have the helicopter parent. Nobody wants to be the helicopter parent. And so evidently this concept of elephant parenting is because I guess in nature, elephants are very nurturing, but obviously very strong. And so I kind of joke that that's what we're going for, is just creating this environment where it's a loving authority. And certainly easier said than done. But that's our goal. And as I have difficult times with different kids, the Lord has brought a phrase to my mind over and over, which is love hard, discipline hard. In the stages when things are just stressful and you're not really sure, to both discipline really well, but also to really love them well. Take them out to breakfast, give them a back scratch, spend time with them so that they know my mom and dad really love me, but also they're paying attention. You know, yeah. They're not going to let me slide out of here.
5: Yeah. Jessica, how do you elephant parent a cactus? I'm thinking about as kids get older.
1: Elephant parent a cactus.
5: As they get older, they just, you know, they get all feelings Frickly. Bent out of shape and you can't talk to them. They want to eye roll you to death. So what does it look like to be the elephant parent as they get older?
4: I think that, I mean, yeah, that is a $1 million question. I think it's so important for us to be the adult in the room and to guard our feelings and to not get our sense of security from how our kids are relating to us. We're not in it to be friends. You know, there's a bigger picture. There's a perspective. There's a long term. And how many of us either were or know stories of kids that just were difficult for a couple years and then they come around, you know? And my mom just did such a good job of loving the kids in her life through the different seasons. I think she just had a long-term perspective. It was like, you and I, we're going to be here forever. I'm going to love you forever. You can be a little bit weird right now, be a cactus, but I'm here. I'm not going anywhere. And so there's just this deep, I think that unrattles children. You know, it's deeply settling. And you just can't evaluate what you're seeing, you know, without taking into account what's happening under the roots of the cactus, I guess.
1: Yeah, and I think to peel that back a little bit on the parenting side, what's going on in you where you need that perfection out of your child?
4: Yeah.
1: And the damage that's going to be done expecting perfection, because guess what? You're not perfect either. Mm-hmm. That's the whole point of the spiritual battle in this life, right? Mm-hmm. That's why we're all sinners saved by grace.
4: And it comes back to, what is our goal? And this is terribly convicting to me, but is my goal to curate this wonderful family so that it looks good? Or am I just trying to be faithful to what God has called me to do? And if you're trying to be faithful, that simplifies things because you can accomplish that.
1: Yeah.
4: You know, there's not a, you can't control your kids' behavior, but you can control if you submit your life to the Lord and just try to be obedient. And I think that's what my mom and my grandmother modeled so well throughout the years.
1: No, and it's so good. Mm-hmm. You know, Jessica, that raises a point. We've been working with Katie Faust, and she's got a great little ministry called Them Before Us. And the theme in there is a real general principle when you look at culture today. And that is, there was a time when adults sacrificed for children. And now as a culture, we're kind of asking children to sacrifice for adults, whether it's broken marriages and kids ending up in foster care, or, you know, the whole LGBTQ thing and children adopted into, either purposefully adopted into, homes with no dad or no mom. And we're just, as a culture, losing our way to say, let's put children first ahead of us rather than adults being selfish. And I think that's really at the core of the whole culture, and trying to figure out, how do we do this? And how do we, like your grandmother, how do you say, okay, I may not have the perfect marriage and it may not be even a healthy marriage, but I'm going to fight for staying together, making the improvements I can make, really for the sake of the children and the grandchildren. That's a noble goal. Now, we're not talking about if you're in an abusive situation, you got to get to safety and those things, but We're talking about, you know, just the apathetic marriage. Think of the kids and the grandkids. And, you know, in there, God will be present for you and with you. And aim to do better, and that's your goal, is to do those things where you can hopefully have a good marriage, something that you're excited about, right?
4: Yeah, and so many of these issues that we're talking about are about perspective and doing something today that's not paying off today, but paying off later. And I talk in the book about planting a tree, which seems like a colossal waste of time in some ways, because you're not going to eat that fruit for years and years and years. But so many of these women that I have seen in my life were planting fruit for years and generations down the road. I heard just such a cool story recently. I don't know if you guys follow Forrest Frank, but, you know, he's this Christian musician who has exploded not only the Christian music scene, but the non-Christian, and is really kind of reaching this new generation. But I heard a clip of a conversation with his grandfather and him. And his grandfather just said, "We've been praying for you for years and years, and it's so cool that you're the one God is using to reach this generation." And Forrest spent years not walking with the Lord. And so it was such a cool reminder to hear, like, this grandfather had been praying for him years and years and years, and now the fruit. And so we have no idea who we are raising.
1: Well,
4: we have no
1: true.
4: Idea who we're raising and how they're going to impact the culture. So the small decisions that are difficult now may be growing fruit that we have absolutely no concept what it is. And that's energizing to me as a mom.
1: These are good pow punches right at the end here, because I wanted to end with your mom's story of her ability to forgive, which you noted in the book, and what an impression that made on you.
4: Yes, we mentioned yesterday just common themes that I saw in strong families, one being they have someone who has made the family their highest priority, two being, which we spoke about, that they not only love but like each other, three being that there's a loving authority in the home. And then the last one is that I think strong families forgive, because, you know, I say you can take all the vacations you want, you can do all the traditions, but if there's this latent rumbling of bitterness, that's very hard to unseed. And it will eventually become evident. And so my mom has just done such a good job of retaining grace in her heart and in the home. And that is easy to say, but so hard to do, because it means that you are forgiving people for doing things that are wrong. But if you don't have that in the home, I don't think any of the rest of it is even going to make a dent. You know, if there's not a culture of you're forgiven and we love you and you and I are going to be in this for a really long time together. So big picture, like, we're going to let whatever this is go. And again, we live on a family farm, so we have issues, right? Whenever people are together, there's going to be stuff. But my mom would just often say, "Jesus has forgiven me so much. I don't want to hold on to any bitterness." And, you know, I remind myself, if she can forgive, of course I can. If Corrie ten Boom, you know, we've heard her story. If she's able to forgive, surely we can for some of these, you know, petty or maybe not petty infractions within the home. But I do think grace and forgiveness is the foundation.
1: Well, it sets a great aroma. Yeah, I mean, that's a spiritual truism, right? Those are characteristics of God. So when we're putting those into play in our life, forgiveness and love and kindness and goodness, the fruit of the Spirit, you're going to have a great aroma in that home.
4: And I like how you said fruit of the Spirit, because this isn't something we can conjure up on our own.
1: Yeah.
4: Right? We need help. We need outside help.
1: Well, it's of his character. Think of that. And that's what we're aiming for. Jessica, this has been great. I so appreciate the time we spent together this time and last time. And your book, Come On Home, A Grace-Filled Guide to Raising a Family Who Loves and Likes Each Other. I just love the title, and the content is so good. Thanks for these great nuggets of wisdom on marriage and parenting. So thanks again for being with us today.
4: It's been an honor to be here.
1: Yeah, it's so good. And I think, hopefully, you're catching it. What Jessica's book is filled with is great information on how to adjust your compass. And if you're in that spot where, like we talked about last time, you may not be spending your time in the right places, you need to reorient what's a core principle for you, the book will guide you in all that and help you rethink what are the big rocks in that jar, what are the pebbles, and then what's the sand stuff that you do quickly or maybe you don't do at all. in order to give you time to do the other things that are more important. I think most of you are going to say, yes, I need that. Get in touch with us. Just make a gift of any amount to help the ministry here at Focus, and we'll send you a copy of the book as our way of saying thank you for being part of the ministry. And let me also say this. I'm so grateful how God is using this program to change lives. A mom named Ann from Nebraska said this, "As a stay-at-home mom of three teenagers, I listen almost daily to your broadcasts. The variety of your shows provides guidance and encouragement to me as a mom and a wife, but also as a Christian. I often find myself sharing episodes with friends and family. God is really working through this ministry. You're in our prayers." Well, thank you, Ann. I certainly love that impact on you and your family's life, and I thank you, too, for the endorsement and for allowing us to come alongside you as a mom and wife. That's what it's about. And I hope Ann's example inspires you to join our support team. 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A monthly pledge of just $15 makes it possible for us to put biblical resources like books, videos, and more into the hands of six families like Ann's who reach out to us. 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And Jessica, really, for those that come on and are guests on the broadcast, you're doing ministry through this machine at Focus on the Family. So thank you for pouring into and taking the time to be on the show.
4: Well, thanks. 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
3: In 1862, Abraham Lincoln signed the Morrill Act, helping states create colleges focused on agriculture, mechanics, science, and practical education. The principle was not centralized control, it was opportunity. Lincoln's Morrill Act reminds us that America can support education without surrendering education to Washington. Why did it matter? Because a free nation needs citizens equipped to work, build, steward, and govern themselves. Scripture gives work a sacred weight. In Genesis, God placed man in the garden to work it and to keep it. Proverbs honors the one who works his land. Paul warns against idleness and calls believers to earn their bread. Why does that still matter today? Because education should form capable people under God, not dependent subjects under bureaucracy.
4: I'm Reverend Dr. Day. God, we just thank you because you are King of Kings and Lord of Lords. And in this 250-year anniversary of our country, God, we are so thankful for how you've kept us. And God, we pray now in the name of Jesus that you continue to surround our country, that you, oh God, would continue to bless our country, that you, oh God, would continue to tear down strongholds that come against our country. God, that you would continue to raise us up, that we would be a lead country in this world. God, I pray that your word would go forth, oh God, that your anointing would, oh God, destroy yokes, oh God, and that souls will be saved and be brought back to you. God, we know that kingdoms have their own agenda, but God, we pray for your agenda. God, we pray for your anointing. God, we pray, oh God, that you'd raise up those who may have been hidden, oh God, those who may have been unseen, because God, we know that you're coming back soon and we want to be ready. God, do this for us, oh God, we pray in Jesus' name. Amen.
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10: Hi, I'm Keith Stevens. Welcome to a place where encouragement is contagious. 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
11: 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Encouragement is kind of like the wind under an eagle's wings. 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Maybe something you hear today will help you soar.
12: You are love. 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
13: I just keep a bunch of socks in my car. My daughter rolls the back window down. She's like, merge over, Mom, I see one. And she throws them. She throws them socks. It's so fun.
14: How much time have you been spending this last week looking down? Looking down at situations, looking down and disgruntled, looking down at the things you're going through, when God says, look up, pay attention, I'm doing a new thing.
12: I'll fix my eyes on you.
10: 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A story of just how deep the need is next on Keep the Faith.

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And it was getting still that really made that wound heal. 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

0: 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Are you finding yourself wondering if your marriage can even be saved?
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7: Now, the Church of the Lord Jesus Christ is not an organization. The Church of the Lord Jesus Christ is an organism. It is a body. Like the tree, for example. In the roots, there is life. The same life in the roots is in the trunk and is in the branches, in the stems, in the leaves, in the fruit. The same sap runs throughout. Jesus said, for example, speaking of our relationship with Him, He said, we are to abide in Him as a branch abides in the vine. The life that's in the roots of the vine is in the vine. One life. In this human body of ours, which He says is like unto the church, and the church is like unto this body. Same thing. One life. Many limbs with different assigned functions, but a developing body.
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8: When a woman decided to help the homeless, she had no idea how much it would help her. The story is next on Keep the Faith.

Society has to have its quorum of clear thinkers and Christians who give their problems to God, these worldwide problems to God. They're sleeping better at night. They're thinking clearly. They're not overreacting. They're not panicking. And so we then become that salt and that light in society that says, yeah, things are bad, but God is still good. Just don't give up. Just don't do crazy things. How can we solve this problem? How can we work it through?

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1: Maybe this is you too. There's enormous frustration right now with healthcare costs. 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
8: In 1862, Abraham Lincoln signed the Morrill Act, helping states create colleges focused on agriculture, mechanics, science, and practical education. The principle was not centralized control, it was opportunity. Lincoln's Morrill Act reminds us that America can support education without surrendering education to Washington. Why did it matter? Because a free nation needs citizens equipped to work, build, steward, and govern themselves. Scripture gives work a sacred weight. In Genesis, God placed man in the garden to work it and to keep it. Proverbs honors the one who works his land. Paul warns against idleness and calls believers to earn their bread. Why does that still matter today? Because education should form capable people under God, not dependent subjects under bureaucracy.
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1: I'm Donna Cruz, and if you've ever ridden a bike, you know where your eyes go, the bike tends to go. Jim Story says that's true with so many areas of life. He's a successful comeback coach and the pastor of the Congregation Church in Yorba Linda, California. 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
2: The other day on television, I was watching as they showed a person who was texting, looking down, and ran right into a fountain and fell in. How much time have you been spending this last week looking down? Looking down at situations, looking down and disgruntled, looking down at the things you're going through? When God says, look up, pay attention, I'm doing a new thing.

Compare leads to despair, because when you look at the highlight reel of everybody else's lives on Pinterest or Instagram or whatever it is, you can't believe for a second that that's her whole life. And so I think that's where most people think happy is superficial, because most of us fake happy, but to be absolutely content and fulfilled in who God is and how much he loves us, that's not heightened positive emotion. That is the firm belief that God is good even when life is hard. You

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3: 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Maybe something you hear today will inspire you.

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And when we actually take that step into the muck and into the scary things that we've been avoiding, and we sit long enough, we discover this beauty that can only be discovered there. We truly are the lucky few. If there-

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1: I'm Donna Cruz. When we choose to forgive, it's like releasing chains from our own soul. But there's also great power in asking for forgiveness. Lisa Harper is a popular conference speaker who's written over 10 books, including her latest, Believing Jesus. Lisa shares a story about a time when she was faced with some of the hardest words we have to say.
2: A friend had called, and I had gotten her voicemail, and this friend tends to be a little on the needy side. And there was another girl who knows this particular girl who was in the car. And when I finished her voicemail, I started to gossip. And we just fillet this girl. We use Christian language, so it doesn't sound like horrific gossip, but it was. It didn't come from a kind place in my spirit. And we talk for maybe 3 or 4 minutes, and I hear this funny sound that I realize is a call ending. And then it comes up on my screen, call with so-and-so ended. And I was like, oh, crud, because I realized everything we just said just went to her voicemail. And I'm busted. And I thought, okay, first of all, let me apologize to the girl who's in my car. And I thought, I've got to call this girl immediately and say, I am so sorry. Because I was just a jerk. And she was wounded, and she should have been. But there's something so freeing in saying, I'm so sorry. And not having any defense, not saying, well, I just saying, please forgive me. It caused a breach in our relationship, but where it's healed, that girl now trusts me.

0: You can't always believe everything you think. There's so many things that we think and we think we know, but then we find out later, well, that wasn't entirely correct. And when you understand that, you begin to understand that, hey, something I think right now might be incorrect or incomplete. And so let me continue to explore. Let me continue to seek wisdom.
1: I will listen and believe. I will listen and believe the voice of truth.
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8: In 1862, Abraham Lincoln signed the Morrill Act, helping states create colleges focused on agriculture, mechanics, science, and practical education. The principle was not centralized control, it was opportunity. Lincoln's Morrill Act reminds us that America can support education without surrendering education to Washington. Why did it matter? Because a free nation needs citizens equipped to work, build, steward, and govern themselves. Scripture gives work a sacred weight. In Genesis, God placed man in the garden to work it and to keep it. Proverbs honors the one who works his land. Paul warns against idleness and calls believers to earn their bread. Why does that still matter today? Because education should form capable people under God, not dependent subjects under bureaucracy.
9: Father God, we come to you in the name of Jesus. We thank you that you are still the God who revives, restores, and renews. Your word declared that blessed is the nation whose God is the Lord. And we ask you to breathe fresh fire, fresh life into your church. Awaken our hearts to holiness, repentance, and a deep love for you. Stir up pastors, leaders, and believers, hallelujah, to pray and to seek your face and to walk in the power of the Spirit and to win souls for your kingdom. Awaken our nation and let it begin with us. In Jesus' name we pray. Amen and amen.
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1: Hey, I'm Keith Stevens. What does it really mean to be human? The question sounds deep, and the answer can shape your whole life. Erwin McManus is the pastor of Mosaic in Los Angeles and a best-selling author. His latest book is called The Last Arrow. He shares how what you think about yourself impacts you.
2: I remember the day I started writing The Artisan Soul. My wife had been bugging me about writing again. It had been about 5 or 6 years since I'd written a book. And so when she walked into the living room, she said, "You're writing again." I could see her happiness that made me happy. And I said, "Yes, I am." And she said, "What's it about?" And I told her, it's called The Artisan Soul. And then she said, "Great, a book for people like you. But what about the rest of us?" And when she said that, it made me so angry, not only because she didn't lavish me with praise and adoration, but because she didn't really get it, not what the book was about, who she was. You see, my wife was an orphan. She was abandoned when she was 8 years old in a government project. She was left eating nothing but turnips and ketchup. She lived in a foster home from the age of 8 to 18. She never heard the words, "I love you," one time in her life. The reason it made me angry when she said, "Great, a book for people like you, but what about the rest of us?" is that if you met my wife, Kim, you would know she's the most creative person in our family. She is color and I am cardboard. But she had believed the lie that there were creative people out there and then the rest of us are just supposed to applaud and celebrate them. Somewhere along the way, we lost sight of what it means to be human. In the same way that bees create hives and ants create colonies, humans create futures. You were imagined to imagine and created to create.
3: 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I don't want to see anymore. Give me a vision that you could move this heart.

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9: I'm Scott Valentine with some contagious encouragement here on Keep the Faith. From Rick Warren, who said, "The fear of rejection prevents connection, and the only way to get rid of fear is to do the thing you fear the most."

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3: 10 years ago on January 18th, my baby boy was murdered. 5 years after that, on January 28th, my husband of 35 years had a heart attack and died. It was hard when my son died, but when my husband died, it was the first time in my life I was alone. After about 3 years, I said, well, God, if you want a man in my life, then I guess you're going to have to send him, because I'm raising my son's 2 children right now. And I said, I really don't have time, but I am lonely and I like to have some companionship. And God sent him.

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7: 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Proverbs honors the one who works his land. 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Because education should form capable people under God, not dependent subjects under bureaucracy.
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2: 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Well, not you, but God's Spirit in you. I don't have to be your mother, because God is your Father. And you don't have to be mine for the same reason. 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I'm Steve Brown. You think about that. Share what you just heard with a friend. 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
10: Why? 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Why say something? We all have reasons why we choose to ignore the things that give us pause, that seem out of place, that don't feel right. 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So if you see something, why do you say something?
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10: We all have something worth protecting. A why that unifies this community we're all a part of. So protect your everyday. 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If you see something, say something.

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1: It feels like when we're together, I kind of get judged a lot, or it's kind of more about you, and maybe I'd like to make it more 50-50.

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2: I'm Donna Cruz. You've worked on slowing down and finding better balance in your life, but you still feel drained. Maybe that's because there is someone in your life who's draining you. John Townsend is a relationship expert who's written the new book, People Fuel, and he shares some ideas on how best to handle those people in your life.
3: So when somebody says, well, should I cut people off immediately? The research never says that, unless somebody's really dangerous, like they're pointing a gun at your head. And God doesn't leave people quickly, too. So the way I always tell people is, well, let's give the process a chance. There are three approaches. And the first thing you do is you're vulnerable with the person. You just say, it feels like when we're together, I kind of get judged a lot, or it's kind of more about you. And maybe I'd like to make it more 50-50. But you just kind of put some vulnerable correctives in it. And a person a lot of times will go, hey, sorry about that. Nobody ever told me that. Hey, I'm happy to change my behavior. Well, great. You won your friend, which, by the way, is also what Matthew 18 says. But then the second level is when you have to up it a little bit and you say, you know, it's not getting better. And the way that you're approaching me feels, you know, judgmental, or I feel like it's all about you or whatever. And I want to do my part, but this is not okay. Now you've gone from vulnerable to a little more truth. And then the third level is when you say, our relationship, unfortunately, is sort of in jeopardy. I may have to stop spending more time with you unless things change. And all the way through that, you're always taking the beam out of your eye, too, saying, you know, I probably am part of this, too, but I give it a three-way, I guess, process.

life is all about seasons, and there will be seasons where you'll feel totally inadequate, disappointed, discouraged. And all I can say is that God is faithful, but you need to hold on. So baby,

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10: In 1862, Abraham Lincoln signed the Morrill Act, helping states create colleges focused on agriculture, mechanics, science, and practical education. The principle was not centralized control, it was opportunity. Lincoln's Morrill Act reminds us that America can support education without surrendering education to Washington. Why did it matter? Because a free nation needs citizens equipped to work, build, steward, and govern themselves. Scripture gives work a sacred weight. In Genesis, God placed man in the garden to work it and to keep it. Proverbs honors the one who works his land. Paul warns against idleness and calls believers to earn their bread. Why does that still matter today? Because education should form capable people under God, not dependent subjects under bureaucracy.
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2: Right now I'm in the middle of struggling with recovery that I had going well for probably like 7 years, but life threw me a blow. I got re-diagnosed with cancer, and I just turned to my old coping mechanisms because I wanted that quick fix. And now it's like 5 months later, and all I want is God, because he's the only permanent fix. And, you know, the cancer's getting worse, and my life's getting more out of control. And, you know, I don't have to have all the right answers or get it right every day to go to God. I can go to God and tell him I'm sorry and tell him I messed up, but that I need him, and, like, he's going to be there. It's like I slipped up today, and, you know, I was like, you know, God's just going to give up on me, and...

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2: Listen, when the Bible talks about science, when the Bible talks about history, when the Bible talks about mathematics, whatever it is the Bible talks about, it is the Word of God. 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
3: Welcome to Grace to You Weekend with the Bible teaching of John MacArthur. I'm your host, Phil Johnson. From coal that keeps the lights on in countless homes, to petroleum that helps fuel millions of cars, to the sun that brings warmth to everything on the globe, God has given our planet an amazing array of power sources. But there's none more dynamic than the one you carry to church each week. John MacArthur shows you how to make the most of that miraculous power source today on Grace to You, as John continues his series titled The Transforming Power of Scripture. And now here's John with the lesson.
2: Let's talk a little bit about what it means that all Scripture, or every Scripture, is inspired by God. Just what is inherent in that thought? The content of the Bible is revelation. The process by which God gave us that revelation is inspiration, and inspiration was God putting His revelation in, as it were, the hands of men to be written down, first to be spoken and proclaimed, and then written down as they were energized, carried along by the Holy Spirit. There are some people who say, well, the Bible is inspired, but only concepts. Not the real words. And I have tried to deal with that through the years, people who think that they were inspired by God with great religious thoughts and they wrote it in their own words. So we don't really have the words of God. So don't get bogged down in the word. Just kind of grab the concepts and kind of go with the ideas and the flow. Don't worry about the words. That's just details that get in the way. You hear people say, well, the Spirit gives life, the letter kills, and that kind of thing. Well, I would like to ask somebody how you communicate ideas without words. I'm not sure I understand that. How in the world could you communicate, if you were God, to somebody an idea without words? Doesn't make any sense. And when Moses wanted to excuse himself from speaking for the Lord because he wasn't eloquent, God didn't say, I will be with your mind and teach you what to think. He said, I will be with your what? Your mouth and teach you what to say. Isaiah said, I heard the voice of the Lord saying, and he said, go and tell this people. Jeremiah said, the word of the Lord came unto me, saying. Ezekiel said, he said unto me, son of man, I send thee to the children of Israel. All my words that I shall speak unto thee, receive in thy heart, and hear with thine ears, and go and speak to them. It was words, not thoughts, without words, whatever they are. Amos said, I was no prophet, neither was I a prophet's son, but I was a herdsman and a dresser of sycamore trees. And Jehovah took me from following the flock, and Jehovah said to me, go prophesy unto my people Israel. Jehovah said to me. Paul's marvelous conversion experience, he was confronted by Ananias. He records it in Acts 22, the God of our fathers hath appointed thee to know his will and to see the righteous one and to hear a voice from his mouth. God appointed Paul to listen to him and speak what he was told. John said, I was in the Spirit on the Lord's day, and I heard behind me a great voice saying, what you see, write in a book. Write, therefore, the things which you saw, the things which are, the things which shall come to pass hereafter. Even Christ, the Word made flesh, said that he received his message from his Father. Isaiah said of Christ, Jehovah has made him a mouth like a sharp sword. And the Lord Jehovah has given me, he said, the tongue of them that are taught. He even taught Christ what to say. You can't have thoughts without words. That kind of concept is foolish. You might as well talk about a tune without notes, or music without a melody. You might as well talk about sun without light, or a sum without figures, or geology without rocks, or anthropology without men, as thoughts without words. Quite the contrary. Look at 1 Peter for a moment. Show you an interesting thing. 1 Peter 1, 10 and 11. This illustrates a principle. Peter is writing with reference to the Old Testament prophets as they recorded truth regarding the Messiah. He says, as to this salvation, the prophets who prophesied of the grace that would come to you made careful search and inquiry, seeking to know what person or time the Spirit of Christ within them was indicating. In other words, here they were, prophets of the Old Testament, being borne along by the Holy Spirit and being borne along to speak and write about the Messiah. And as they were speaking or writing about the Messiah, they were making careful search and inquiry to figure out what they were talking about. The point is this. Not only does the Bible not teach that there are thoughts without words, it does teach that sometimes God gave words without thoughts. In that sense, I don't mean mindless mechanical dictation, but there were many things that the writers of the Old Testament wrote that they did not fully comprehend. It is not a question of them writing down the distillation of their religious genius. It is a question of them writing the words that God gave them, whether they understood them fully or not. And that's why in Matthew 24:35, it says, "Heaven and earth shall pass away, but my words, not my thoughts, shall not pass away." Then somebody else comes along and says, "Well, but the Bible is inspired when it speaks of sacred things, not when it talks about secular things like science and history and geography and all of that." And you have to deal with that periodically. There are those who say the history of the Bible is in error, the geography of the Bible is in error, the mathematics of the Bible is in error, the scientific statements of the Bible are erroneous. But don't worry, inspiration only guarantees the sacred, not the secular. Which is like saying God is good at religious things, but he really needs help in other areas. Doesn't do well with other data. And there are all kinds of people who want to attack the Bible on that basis. Let me give you a couple of illustrations, kind of curious ones. One that you probably are somewhat familiar with is given, and we won't look it up, in Joshua 10, where it talks about the fact that the battle was going on, Joshua 10, about verse 12 and following, and it says that in the middle of the battle, the sun what? Stood still. And the critics for years, you know, have laughed and mocked that and said the sun stood still. Now, how scientific is that? If there was an unchanging relationship between the earth and the sun, what it meant was the earth stood still. See, that's scientific, they say. The Bible is so unscientific. But the fact is, if you were there that day, it would look to you like the sun stood still. And that same critic who wants to despair of what the Bible says would be the first guy in the morning to bounce out of bed, look out the back window of his house and say, "What a beautiful sunrise." That's not a sunrise, by the way. But nobody goes out and says, "Oh, what a lovely earth revolving." And nobody says that at night either. And we say things like that all the time. We say people in Australia live down under. Down under what? That's not any more down under than being here is. But that's a figure of speech. We say, "Well, we search the four corners of the earth." What corners? There are some things we speak from human perspective that are not intended to be statements of the technical elements of scientific data. Then there is the record in the book of Kings, 1 Kings chapter 8, the 2 Kings rather, chapter 18, where you have Sennacherib, and you have the transaction that's made with Hezekiah, and it says there that he gave 30 talents of gold and 300 talents of silver, which doesn't seem like any kind of issue until archaeologists discovered the Assyrian records of that transaction between Hezekiah and Sennacherib. In fact, they have discovered Sennacherib's own record, and in Sennacherib's record, he has 800 talents of silver instead of 300 talents. And the critics said, "You see, this is the kind of thing the Bible messes up on because it's not careful about little numbers." And then further archaeological studies have revealed that the standard of calculating gold was the same in Judea and Syria, but the standard

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2: It is the most basic, universal, certain of all scientific principles. And it's right there in the Word of God. He ceased from doing what he'd done. It was over. He did it all at once, and that was it. And it would conserve itself by its very nature. The second law of thermodynamics is the law of increasing disorder, that all of that system in that matrix is running down, disintegrating, and will eventually come up dead. And that we're seeing in no uncertain terms. The whole creation, Romans 8 says, is groaning and groaning and groaning and waiting for the curse to be reversed. Science cannot explain, you ready for this? The second law of thermodynamics. They don't know why everything is decreasing into disorder, all running down, heading toward deadness. The Bible is the only place you can go for an explanation, and the explanation is a little three-letter word that says sin. Sin. The Bible is accurate on everything it talks about. Whether you're talking about geology, geodesy, meteorology, physiology, biology, anthropology, astronomy, hydrology, I don't care what you're talking about, when the Bible speaks, it's accurate. And then you look at things in the Bible like prophecy. Look at Ezekiel chapter 28, and I'll just give you this one insight, which is so great to show you the accuracy of Scripture historically. Ezekiel 26 to 28, we'll go back 26. Here comes a prophecy to Ezekiel about the destruction of the city of Tyre. Tyre was a Phoenician stronghold. Tyre was a fairly significant city, large city, on the coast of Phoenicia, now known as Palestine. And the word of the Lord came to Ezekiel in verse 2 of chapter 26, telling about the destruction of the place. Son of man, because Tyre has said concerning Jerusalem, aha, the gateway of the peoples is broken. It is open to me. I shall be filled now that she is laid waste. In other words, because Tyre mocked Jerusalem, therefore, thus says the Lord God, behold, I'm against you, O Tyre. I'll bring upon you many nations against you as the sea brings up its waves. They will destroy the walls of Tyre, break down her towers. I will scrape her debris from her, make her a bare rock. She will be a place for the spreading of nets in the midst of the sea, for I have spoken, declares the Lord God, and she will become spoil for the nations. Also her daughters who are on the mainland will be slain by the sword, and they will know that I am the Lord. For thus says the Lord God, behold, I will bring upon Tyre from the north Nebuchadnezzar, king of Babylon, king of kings and horses, chariots, cavalry, and a great army. He will slay your daughters on the mainland with the sword. He will make siege walls against you, cast up a mound against you, and raise up a large shield against you. And the blow of his battering rams he will direct against your walls, and with his axes he will break down your towers. Because of the multitude of his horses, the dust raised by them will cover you. Your walls will shake at the noise of cavalry and wagons and chariots when he enters your gates as men enter a city that is breached. With the hooves of his horses, he will trample all your streets. He will slay your people with a sword, and your strong pillars will come down to the ground. Also, they will make a spoil of your riches and a prey of your merchandise, break down your walls and destroy your pleasant houses, and throw your stones and your timbers and your debris into the water. So I will silence the sound of your songs, and the sound of your harps will be heard no more. I'll make you a bare rock. You will be a place for the spreading of nets. You will be built no more, for I, the Lord, have spoken, declares the Lord God. Thus says the Lord God to Tyre. Now, that's pretty detailed stuff, folks. I mean, that is not some kind of general prophecy. Very specific. This is a great Phoenician city. From the 7th century B.C., it controlled Phoenicia. It had strong walls. About 150 feet high was the wall. That's very high. 15 feet thick. Hiram I was its king. He helped David build the palace. He helped Solomon build the temple. 3 years after this prophecy was given, Nebuchadnezzar came and laid a 13-year siege on that city. See, they were walled cities, so all you had to do was, if you couldn't get in the city, you just cut off anything coming into the city, and they eventually starved. It took him 13 years, from 585 to 573. Finally, the city surrendered because they were all dying. And Nebuchadnezzar broke down the walls and the towers, destroyed the city, did every single thing Ezekiel said he would do, and of course, he wasn't reading Ezekiel when he did it. He got in the city. He didn't find the spoils. He thought he was going to find spoils, but they had used their fleet to take the spoils out. They took all the spoils to a half-hour

0: a half-mile away island off the coast. And of course, in chapter 29, Ezekiel said, you'll gain no plunder. You'll gain no plunder. Just exactly that happened. When he got there, they had taken all the valuables off to the island. Nebuchadnezzar had no naval force to go off and get it. The island then became the new city, and it flourished for 250 years out on that island. Only part of the prophecy was fulfilled. The part about Nebuchadnezzar, the part about destroying the walls, smashing it down, slaughtering the people, not getting the spoil. But not all of it was yet complete. The ruins were still on the old site. The rubble was still there. After 250 years, a 24-year-old guy came by the name of Alexander the Great. He had 33,000 infantrymen. He had 15,000 cavalry. He had just defeated the Persians, and he was on his way to Egypt. He needed supplies. So he came by the now island city of Tyre, and he sent word, I want you to supply all of my men and all of my horses and all of my army. And they said, you don't have a navy, and we're on an island. We're not going to help you at all. He didn't like that. And it wasn't good to get Alexander mad. He didn't have a fleet, so he decided he had to get away to go to that island. So he did what Ezekiel the prophet said would be done. It said that the place would be scraped bare as a rock and all the rubble would be thrown into the sea. Well, what conqueror in his right mind would ever do that? Why waste your time once you've conquered the place picking up everything and throwing it in the ocean? All the stone and all the rest of it. But that's exactly what had to happen. So Alexander did it. He took all the debris and built a 2,000-foot long, 200-foot wide causeway all the way to the island with all the debris. Now the island had fortified itself as well with powerful walls that reached right down to the edge of the sea. And as Alexander got closer, he realized he's going to have to get over those walls. So in order to pull it off, he built these massive towers called Heliopolis, 160 feet high, according to the record, 20 stories high. And they held artillery, and they held a drawbridge, and just pushed the towers out the causeway, shot at the people from them. When they got to the wall, dropped the bridges down, and walked right in. In the process, of course, all the way along, the people are throwing things and shooting things off the wall, and they invented what were called tortoises, big shells that they held over the workers who were building the causeway. Took him 7 months. He went in and murdered 8,000 people. Over a period of a few months, executed 7,000 more and sold 30,000 into slavery and fulfilled every single detail of the prophecy. And though the city of Jerusalem has been rebuilt 17 times, Tyre has never been rebuilt. And that's exactly what God said. You will be built no more. And you know what they do? Go there today. You'll find out what they do. They drive fishnets there. Just what it said. What's the probability of that? About 1 in 75 million happening by chance. By the way, a sister city by the name of Sidon also received a prophecy. Verse 22 of Ezekiel 28. Thus says the Lord God, I'm against you, O Sidon. I'll be glorified in your midst. Then they will know that I am the Lord when I execute judgments in her, and I'll manifest my holiness in her, for I'll send pestilence, blood to her streets. The wounded will fall in her midst by the sword upon her on every side. Then they will know that I am the Lord. Going to make it a bloody mess. It's the center of Baal worship, by the way, about 20 miles north of Tyre. Prophecy said blood in the streets, swords everywhere, but no prophecy of ultimate destruction. That's what happened. Blood everywhere, swords everywhere. That poor city was beleaguered and besieged again and again and again and again. But it's still a city, and today it's called Saida, and it's still there. In 351 BC, it was ruled by Persia. There was a seizure of that city in the revolution then. All hope of saving the city was gone. The people being attacked by the Persians, 40,000 of them chose to die rather than submit to Persian violence, so they set themselves on fire and burned themselves up with their own houses. Blood flowed in the streets over and over again. That city, Sidon or Saida, was taken 3 times by the Crusaders, 3 times by the Muslims. In 1840, it was bombarded by the combined forces of England, France, and Turkey, but it's still there. Because God didn't say it would be destroyed, it's still there. You can study the Bible and it'll predict things historically that are absolutely accurate. Ezekiel 30 predicted the destruction of Egypt. Nahum 1, the destruction of Nineveh. Isaiah 13, the destruction of Babylon. Hosea 13, the destruction of Samaria. Ezekiel 25, the destruction of Moab and Ammon. This is the Word of God. And what should be our response? Believe it, first of all. Believe it. Secondly, study it. Thirdly, honor it. God is exalted above his name. Love it. Oh, how I love thy law, David said in Psalm 119:97. Obey it. Do what it commands. Fight for it, Jude 3. Earnestly contend for the faith and preach it. 2 Timothy 4:2, preach the word.
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0: Now, the Church of the Lord Jesus Christ is not an organization. The Church of the Lord Jesus Christ is an organism. It is a body. Like the tree, for example, in the roots, there is life. The same life in the roots is in the trunk and is in the branches, in the stems, in the leaves, in the fruit. The same sap runs throughout. Jesus said, for example, speaking of our relationship with Him, He said, we are to abide in Him as a branch abides in the vine. The life that's in the roots of the vine is in the vine. One life. In this human body of ours, which He says is like unto the church, and the church is like unto this body. Same thing. One life, many limbs with different assigned functions, but a developing body.
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9: 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It's easier to steer a moving car. Just get the car rolling, you can finally push into the filling station to get the gas. But at a dead standstill, it's hard to get that thing going. So it is with people. 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As Henry Blackaby says so well, find out what God is doing and go there.
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12: But it's interesting because they don't think they're a blessed church from their perspective, because they were struggling, they were persecuted, going through some pain. They weren't that large of a church like some of the other churches. So they didn't really think that they were that blessed, but from Jesus' perspective, they were blessed. They were blessed. Remember, man looks out on the outer appearance, but God looks on the heart. That's what God said about David. That's what God says about us. Man looks on the outside, God looks on the heart. God looks on the heartbeat of the church of Philadelphia.
13: Welcome to today's journey down the Calvary Road with Pastor Matthew Nadworny. The Calvary Road is a radio ministry of Great Rock Church, located on the North Shore of Boston in Danvers, Massachusetts. Currently on the program, we've been going through a series on the seven churches in Asia Minor, addressed by the Lord in the book of Revelation. The church we will talk about today had nothing negative said about it. They were a small, simple church, and as we just heard in that brief highlight, they didn't even consider themselves to be especially blessed, but the Lord did, because the Lord saw their hearts. So if you have your Bible, please turn now to Revelation 3, verse 7, as Pastor Matt tells us more about the Church of Brotherly Love at Philadelphia.
14: As you go through this, remember, most of the churches had something negative said about them, okay? Negative said about them. Remember, the outline is kind of went like this. Jesus said, I know your works. He mentioned the good things that they were doing. Then he said, well, but these things you're not doing very well to some of the churches. And then he said, you need to repent and get these things right. If you don't, I will chastise you. But if you get it right, you will be an overcomer and I'll bless you. That's basically the outline to all these churches. Now, the Church of Philadelphia, there's really nothing negative that Jesus has to say about them. I would like to think that Great Rock Church could be like the Church of Philadelphia. But only Jesus can see what we really are. By the way, I look around on a Wednesday night, praise the Lord. You know, churches have been saying for like almost a decade now, Wednesday night services don't work anymore. So, I don't know. God does something here on Wednesday night. Well, praise God. All right? So everybody's tired. They just want to rest. People want to come worship Jesus. So praise God. Maybe we are like the Church of Philadelphia. Who knows? Who knows? I didn't plan on saying that, but it just snuck in there. Now, this is a really blessed church. But it's interesting. Because they don't think they're a blessed church from their perspective. Because they were struggling. It was difficult. They were persecuted. Going through some pain. They weren't that large of a church like some of the other churches. So they didn't really think that they were that blessed, but from Jesus' perspective, they were blessed. They were blessed. Remember, man looks out on the outer appearance, but God looks on the heart. That's what God said about David. That's what God says about us. Man looks on the outside, God looks on the heart. God looks on the heartbeat of the church of Philadelphia. Let's read it, then we'll comment. Verse 7, Revelation 3. And to the angel of the church in Philadelphia write, these things saith he that is holy, he that is true, he that has the key of David, he that opens and no man shuts, he that shuts and no man opens. I know your works. Behold, I have set before you an open door and no man can shut it, for you have a little strength. You've kept my word. You have not denied my name. Behold, I will make them of the synagogue of Satan, which say they are Jews and are not, but do lie. Behold, I will make them to come and worship before your feet. And to know that I have loved you, because you have kept the word of my patience, I also will keep you from the hour of temptation, which shall come upon all the world, to try them that dwell upon the earth. Behold, I come quickly. Hold fast what you have, that no man take your crown. Him that overcomes will I make a pillar in the temple of my God, and he shall go no more out. And I will write upon him the name of my God and the name of the city of my God, which is New Jerusalem, which comes down out of heaven from my God. And I will write upon him my new name. He that has an ear, let him hear what the Spirit says unto the churches. Listen, if you have an ear to hear, I hope you're listening. I know that God will speak to you if you really want to listen. I know that God's shouting to you if you have an ear to hear, which really means an open heart to listen to what the Lord has for you and wants to say to you this evening. Now, it's interesting, Philadelphia. Okay, it means brotherly love. This church in Asia Minor. Okay? Brotherly love. Why was it named that? It's about 189 BC. There was a king in that area from the Seleucid dynasty of the Greeks. His name was Emerus. And he wanted to have another city for his brother who was going to be his successor. So he named the city Brotherly Love. Because he wanted to give that city to his brother, who was going to be his successor, to take over for him. Now, it's interesting. Brotherly Love is the name of that city. You know what the city was known for, though? It was known for a couple major earthquakes, Philadelphia, this area of Asia Minor. Major earthquakes that happened a couple hundred BC, and people were scattered, scared, running in and out of the city. Anytime there was a little rumble, anytime there was a thunderstorm, they thought that, oh, no, is there going to be another earthquake? Another earthquake. Let's run in and out. People freaking out. You ever been in an earthquake? Anybody? Yeah. Are you from California? All right. I've only felt one earthquake, all right? And it was when I was at the old little church down the street, which is now the thrift store, all right? I don't know how many years ago, maybe 10, 11 years ago. And I only felt a rumble under my feet. And it was probably about 7:30, 8 o'clock at night, maybe on a Monday or a Tuesday. And I looked out to 114, and I expected to see an 18-wheeler driving by. You ever know when an 18-wheeler whips by you and you're maybe about 50, 100 feet away, you feel the rumble? You feel it when it's like moving, when it's banging? And I looked out and the street was completely dark. And I'm like, what was that? It was an earthquake. I had saw later on that night that there was an earthquake in this area. Again, nothing like the people of California experience, but the ground shook and it felt like there was an 18-wheeler whipping by me about 50 feet away. And I was like, wow, what was that? There's no truck there. That was weird. I didn't even think earthquake until I saw it later on the news. I'm like, now that's what that was. Now, the city was known for a couple major earthquakes. So anytime there was a thunderstorm, anytime the weather started to change, anytime there was a little bit of rumbling, the people in the city got nervous and got scared. And a church is founded in that city. Now, the church wasn't a big church. Wasn't that well known, okay? Wasn't like some of the other churches that were well known. And it was a church that had some brotherly love for one another. Just what the city was named for. Unto the angel, the pastor, the messenger of the church in Philadelphia write, these things says he that is holy and he that is true. You know, there's only one person who's holy. You say, what do you mean? God's called us to be holy. God's called us to be righteous. He's called us to be holy. Well, there's only one person that's holy, and it's the living God. You know what holiness means? Holiness doesn't only mean separate from sin, okay? That's what we think. It means pure, separate from sin. That's part of it. But you know what else holy means? Holy means different. It means other. It means totally separate. See, that's what Jesus is. That's what God is. He's other. He's different. He's the creator. We're the creation. He's holy in the fact that he's pure, but he's also holy in the fact that he's other. He's separate. He's different. That's why when you get to Revelation 4, you know what the angels cry day and night as they get a new glimpse of the Lord? Holy, holy, holy is the Lord God Almighty. Holy, holy, holy is the Lord God Almighty, because he's different. He's separate. He's pure. Remember what the angels do in Revelation 4? They cover their face with their wings. With two they fly, and with two they cover their feet. Why do they cover their feet? Because many people think that feet is the sign of a creation, that angels are a created being. People are a created being, created beings. Remember Moses, take your shoes off, get on your knees, it's holy ground. But God is uncreated. He's pure, he's holy, he's separate. Not only is he holy, he is true. Now this is interesting. It says that he's true. Remember Jesus said to Pontius Pilate, I came into the world to bear witness of the truth. And he says to him, hey, what is truth? Everybody thinks they have the truth. Every religion says they have the truth. I have my truth. You have your truth. She has her truth. He has his truth. What's true to you is true to you. What's true to others is true to others. You have your own truth. And I say, well, how can this person have this truth and this person have this truth? How can this religion have this truth and this religion have this truth? Either they're both wrong and untrue, or one of them's got to be true and the other one wrong. Which one's true? Did I confuse you? Listen, you know that's the day and age we live in, right? Just like the book of Judges, everybody's doing what's right in their own eyes. That's where we live today. I have my truth. You have your truth. They have their truth. No, no, no. Jesus said, I am the way, the truth, and the life. That's it. He's the only one that's true. And I say that, I quote this all the time. Let God be true, and everyone else is the liar. And I'm going to follow Jesus. I'm going to go down with Jesus. I'm not going to go with anybody else. If there's any person I'm going to base my eternity on, it's going to be Jesus of Nazareth, not anybody else. Not Muhammad, not Gautama Buddha, not anybody's philosophy. Only Jesus. I'll go with him. I think I'll be all right with him. I think I'm safe with him. Now remember, all these cities with this Hellenistic Greek background, they had some pagan gods. Pagan gods. Their major god in that city was Dionysus. All right? Which was the god of hedonism and drunkenness. Destroys people's lives. We still see it today. People worshiping that God all over the place. And Jesus said, that's a lie. I'm the truth.
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22: in Prayer over Boston. Boston, arise, shine, for thy light is come, and the glory of the Lord is risen upon you. Boston, you belong to God.
23: God is able, believe in him today.
22: Boston, God bless you. A very good morning unto you. Let us arise and worship the Lord in the beauty of holiness. Let us praise him for his greatness. Praise him for his wonderful kindness that he bestowed upon us today. The word of the Lord that cometh unto us today, it is powerful. Get your Bible and turn to 1 Chronicles 29, verse 11 through 12. Let's hear the word of God. And this is David praising God for the victory that he has given him. Listen to what the word of God declares. Thine, O Lord, is great. Thy greatness and thy power throughout the earth, and thy glory has given us the victory. Thy majesty for all the heavens and the earth is thine. Thine is the kingdom, O Lord. You are exalted as the head above all. Verse 12. Both riches and honor cometh from thee, O Lord. Thou reignest above all, over all, and thy hand is powerful and mighty. Thy hand is powerful and mighty. Thy hand maketh great and small. Thy hand give us strength. Thy hand give all of us strength. So I want us today to exalt him and lift him up. And we want to thank him according to the word of God. 1 Corinthians 15 and 57 said, thanks be unto God who has given us the victory through our Lord Jesus Christ. The great and mighty God who has given us the victory because he himself has won the victory. That's why we're going to be praying that God will bless everyone today with the spirit of victory, knowing that you are an overcomer. You are victorious. We have the victory through our Lord Jesus Christ. He's the one that gives us strength. Yes, we are going through, but today we can rejoice. So we want to pray all over this world today that God will give every man and every woman a spirit of victory in Jesus' mighty name. So we thank you, Jesus. Only God can give us the strength. Only God can give us the victory. So come on, let us begin to pray and call upon the name of the Lord. Call upon God for those that do not know him. Call upon God for those all over the world that wants to live in victory but do not know how to. Let us pray that God would bring victory. We declare victory in the name of Jesus all over this world. Unto you, Lord God, we give praises. Unto you, we lift up our eyes unto you. From whence cometh our help? Unto you, Lord God. Hallelujah. We look unto you that you'd anoint every last one of us today. From the crown of our head unto the sole of our feet. Holy Father, you deliver us, Lord God, from the hands of the wicked one. I pray that you deliver souls today from the hands, Lord God, of sickness, from the hands of sin, from the hands of poverty, in the mighty name of Jesus. For that's the reason why you went to the cross, that we might be delivered. Hallelujah. Lord God, it is you that avenge us. It is you that bring us, Lord God, out of the pit. It is you, Lord God, that bring us from the blanket, Lord God, that would cool the body and we would gone on to, Lord God, a grave today. But today we are alive and we can sing the song up from the grave. You arose and we also arise with you, Lord God. We also come up with you. That we live, Lord God, to praise you only. Therefore, we give you thanks, Lord God. I pray in Jesus' name, as David had a revelation of you, that you, Lord God, would reveal yourself unto every child. Reveal Jesus Christ as you did it unto David. You showed David in Psalms 22 how much, Lord God, you went through for us. How much, Lord God, you call unto your Father to deliver you from this hour. But yet you said, not my will, but thy will be done. Holy Father, I ask of you today, let your will be done in us. We are afraid when we face death, but you were not afraid. Your word said, let thy will be done. So I ask you today, Lord God, everywhere today, men that are afraid of dying, our last enemy, Father God, and this coronavirus has really wakened our spirit to trust you and to serve you and to seek you, Lord, with all our heart. So I pray souls would be saved and have confidence in you, Lord God, that after death is the judgment and we will stand before you not as a judge, but as the King of Kings and Lord of Lords. Holy Father, meet the needs, Lord. I pray, Father, from Africa, oh, Father God, to Australia, in Europe, Lord, to the islands. We pray to the north, the south, the east, and the west. We pray, Father God, for this America, that there be a soul, Father God, harvest throughout the universe. In the name of Jesus, starting from America, Lord God, to Brazil, in the name of Jesus, to the Middle East. Father God, let there be a reaping of souls into the kingdom of God. We thank you for your word, Father God. So we ask that your word would react in every life right now in the mighty name of Jesus. Let your word come alive in our heart, that we will not only read your word, but Father, your word would activate and manifest in our lives as our faith come alive in you. We thank you, Lord God, for salvation. We thank you for deliverance. We thank you for what you have done, Father God, on Calvary for us, that we may see the light and walk in the light, for you are the light, and we will have fellowship with you. Let this world have fellowship with you today, Lord God. We know that your dying would not be in vain, for the Lord Jesus Christ, hallelujah, came back that we'll have fellowship with him. And so we thank you today for coming back. We thank you, Lord God, for living and reigning, and you will, Lord God, will return the second time, that where you are, there we will be also. Hear our cry today. Our cry before you, Lord God, in a holy place is for souls to be saved. Our cry today, Lord God, in this holy place is that the world may know that you are God, and every knee must bow and every tongue must confess that you, Lord God, is Christ, to the glory of God. You, Lord God, hallelujah, you are the one that have salvation and no one else. Salvation belongs to you. Power belongs to you. We pray for grace to everyone today. Grace that is greater than all our sins. As we stand, Lord God, in your presence and plead for the nation, we give you praise, Father, for you said we must pray for everyone. Pray for the nation. Pray for those that are in leading. Lord God, leading leaders' position. Father God, pray for those that are leading the city. We pray, Father God, for our governors. We pray, Father God, for our prime ministers. We pray, Lord God, in the name of Jesus, for our mayors. We pray for the president, wherever they are, whatever title they hold. Oh, Father, we pray for them, that you'll give them wisdom, knowledge, and understanding. In times like this, Lord, we need the Holy Spirit to guide us. In times like this, Lord, when every nation are still to know that you are God, that you would reveal yourself to every soul. In time like this, Lord, let every soul have a relationship with you. Give them dreams and vision, Lord God. Wake us up out of our sleep and let us know, Lord God, that you are the only God who speak to the nation. As you speak to Job, Job declared, I give my night over, my sleep over, so that the Spirit of God would speak. I pray that you speak to the nations today, Lord. Let this word go out to the north, the south, the east, and the west. Holy Spirit, we do not know what to pray for when we pray, but we thank you. We thank you, Holy Spirit, for living in us and speaking through us. Oh, hear our cry today. Exceed our asking in faith, Lord God. Let your word go forth in faith in the name of Jesus, and let souls be saved. As David had a revelation when he was delivered out of the hands of the enemy. Father God, you have delivered us out of the hands of this coronavirus. And we know, Lord God, there's many more things going to attack us. But we put our trust in thee. For they that put their trust in thee shall never be ashamed or be confounded. God, let this time be a wake-up call to the nation. Let it be a wake-up call to every individual. Let it be a wake-up call, Lord God, to the city of Boston, Massachusetts, Lord. Let it be a wake-up call throughout the nations. And that souls, Lord God, would say yes to you, Lord. Yes, you are the rock. Yes, you are the shield. Yes, we put our trust in you. Yes, you are our salvation and a divine refuge and help in the time of trouble. Bless us today in the mighty name of Jesus. And Father, we ask as the souls come to you and as we pray the Lord's Prayer, that every last one of them, Father, would mean it from their very heart and receive you as their personal Savior. The young man, young woman everywhere, wherever you are, in the hospital, nursing home, in your own home, at this time, take a little time and let us say the Lord's Prayer together. And as we're praying it, mean it from your heart, knowing what he's saying unto us, knowing that the word of God brings deliverance. So pray in faith and know that this is the model that our Lord Jesus Christ has given us. And everything that you need is in this prayer, the Lord's Prayer. It become our shield. It become our salvation. So put on the helmet of salvation. Take on the shield of faith and let us pray the word of God. Our Father, who art in heaven, hallowed be thy name. Thy kingdom come. Thy will be done on earth as it is in heaven. Give us this day our daily bread, and forgive us our trespasses, as we forgive those that trespass against us. And lead us not into temptation, but deliver us from all evil. For thine is the kingdom, for thine is the power, and the glory, forever and forever. Amen and amen. Thy kingdom come, your will must be done here on earth. Let it be done in us today, and we will give you the praise and the glory that belongs to thy name. Father, thank you for causing your face to shine upon us. Father, thank you for blessing us in our going out and our coming in. Father, thank you for your grace that you bestowed upon us. You are so gracious unto us. What can we render unto you for all of your benefits? Father, thank you for your graciousness and your loving kindness towards us every morning. Father, we will wear your presence. We will wear your countenance, Lord God. Our soul shall magnify you, and our spirit will rejoice in the God of our salvation. Have your divine way in everyone today, and bless everyone as we seek your face continually, and bless you because you are good and your mercy endureth forever. Thank you for the victory. Thank you, Lord God, for divine victory in Jesus' mighty name.
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4: In 1862, Abraham Lincoln signed the Morrill Act, helping states create colleges focused on agriculture, mechanics, science, and practical education. The principle was not centralized control, it was opportunity. Lincoln's Morrill Act reminds us that America can support education without surrendering education to Washington. Why did it matter? Because a free nation needs citizens equipped to work, build, steward, and govern themselves. 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Paul warns against idleness and calls believers to earn their bread. 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Because education should form capable people under God, not dependent subjects under bureaucracy.
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5: Welcome to Focus on the Family's weekend broadcast. 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What comes to mind when you think of home? Today on Focus on the Family with Jim Daly, we're talking about practical ways that you can bring more peace and joy and connection into your home. I'm John Fuller, and thanks for joining us.
8: I like that idea of peace and connection. You know, Gene and I, we have visitors to the house now and again, but it's nice to live in a home of shalom,
9: yes,
8: God's peace, and you feel it, and that's something to aim at. And today's guest is going to help us to better understand that. It's good to think that through before the chaos happens.
9: Yes.
8: That way we won't react in a way that would be unpleasing or displeasing to the Lord. So stick with us. This is going to be a great discussion on bringing that kind of peace to your home and allowing your kids to experience it as well.
5: Mm-hmm. Yeah, and Jessica Smart is an author and mom of three. She's written a really remarkable book for parents. It's called Come On Home, A Grace-Filled Guide to Raising a Family Who Loves and Likes Each Other.
8: Okay, that's it right there.
5: It's a great
8: title. Each other.
5: Yeah, and you can learn more about Jessica and this book at our website.
8: Okay, really? A family that loves and likes each other? Jessica, is that possible?
24: I mean, that's the goal, right? That's what we're going
8: to. That is the goal.
24: Yeah.
8: It's a good goal.
24: Yes. I feel like I was the recipient of this. My grandmother did an amazing job of just raising. I'm closer to my cousins than probably some people are to their siblings. And then my immediate family, we live on a family compound. Farm compound, you can call it what you want.
8: We like the word farm.
24: Yes,
8: yes. Compound sounds a little restrictive.
24: A little weird. You're right, yes. But my parents live there, and my two sisters. We've got 10 grandkids running around, lots of cats and dogs and horses. And it really is a very special and unusual thing. A lot of people are like, you guys like each other that much that you're there all the time? And it's not that there's not conflict. There certainly is. But there is this deep sense of we like being together. And as you were saying, Jim, that it's a safe place. The world right now is so crazy. And just the culture that we're raising kids in, it's just such a gift for them to have that soft place to land.
8: You know, not everyone can do that. I get it. You know, there's people that live in cities and, you know, suburbs. And sounds like a really unique environment. You know, your grandmother, I want to dig in a little bit more because your grandmother's story is certainly an interesting one, but she lived in a double wide trailer, right?
24: Exactly. In earthly terms, she had nothing. She died and had very little money. She was a bookkeeper for their family horse farm, but she died with a legacy.
8: Yeah.
24: And so many of us, her grandkids and then great grandkids, know Jesus because of her and what she did. And we knew that she loved us. Family was the most important thing to her. So I have that role model, and my mom was that too. It is just such a gift we can give our kids.
8: So the kids grew up, your mom and siblings, right, from that household. But your grandma said something to you and to the other grandkids all the time, which was the title of the book, Come On Home, right? How did she stress that to you guys?
24: Yeah, my mom, actually.
8: Was that your mom?
24: Yes, my mom. And that was just a phrase that she would often throw out. You know, if life was hard or you had a lot you were dealing with, just come on home and we'll figure it out. Come on home. And that has just been kind of the theme of our childhood, is that home is that safe place, that you're accepted, you're loved. The world out there might be throwing nonsense at you, but come on home and we'll figure it out. And so that's what I'm seeking to model to my own kids,
8: too. Yeah, what a great legacy again. Yeah. I mean, what a beautiful attitude. Come on home, we'll figure out what we can do together. I love that. Mm-hmm. I'm going to start using that with my boys because they're in that place right now in their 20s where we need those conversations from time to time. Oh, come on home and we'll talk about it, right? Mm-hmm. I like that. Speaking of that, when your kids were a little smaller, things were maybe chaotic, more chaotic then. That tends to be the case with smaller kids. Moms tend to feel that burnout. But you hit a point, you're doing vacation Bible school, you're doing all these things. Maybe in many ways, like so many moms, you're trying to find that worth in being the best mom you could be, the best wife you could be, and you're really busy doing all these activities. But what happened in that case for you when you hit the wall?
24: Well, I think moms today feel this pressure to do so many things in so many different arenas. Yeah. You know, we have to work out and our houses have to be great and we have to be volunteering and doing all the stuff. And we can't. And when I look at my mom and my grandmother, what they did was home. And they were able to do that well. And certainly there's nothing wrong with having hobbies or interests or working out. But I, at that point that you were referencing, was just so many things on my plate. While I'm raising little kids, while I'm, you know, nursing a baby, my son had severe life-threatening allergies, and I'm trying to feed him and keep him alive, and taking all these volunteer roles. And so it was just a complete state of burnout. And I think my point, and what I've slowly learned, is, you know, there's that analogy of putting in the big rocks first. You can fit everything in if you put the big rocks in first. And I literally have a piece of paper in my office that says, here are the big rocks. Love the Lord. Be a good daughter. Raise your kids. Be a good wife. Spend time with God. Keep my body healthy. Those are the big rocks. And then the smaller rocks are all of those other bonuses that I can fit in if I have the margin and the bandwidth. And so my clarion call, I hope, to moms is, that all these things we're putting on ourselves, especially the young moms. When you are a young mom, sometimes it is all you can do to just raise babies. And it feels like such a long period of time, but it is not. You know, we have the rest of our lives to do those big dreams and do the traveling and whatever. It's just such a short period of time that we have little ones in the home.
8: So what was that, I guess, revelation that caught your attention? Because I would think every mom listening that's taxed to the max is going, yeah, but what do I do to wind it down a little bit?
24: For sure.
8: That's the secret. So what page number is that on in your book?
24: Right, no, exactly.
8: But what is that? What is that thing? So moms are listening and going, yeah, I'm right there now. What
24: well,
8: do they do?
24: I stumbled on the book Essentialism, which is not a Christian book per se, but his main point is, strip your life down to what only you can do. There's a limit to what you can do, which seems like it should be obvious, but it's not to us. So he made a list of all the things you were doing, and then what can only you do on that list? What is essential to your list?
8: Yeah.
24: So I
8: think even that definition could be hard. I mean, because I can do a lot, but that's not the point. It's not how much can you do. It's what is healthy to do.
24: Yes.
8: And then what can you do at that time to concentrate on those things that continue to make you healthy?
24: But as I said again, and you guys can probably testify to this, that period when you have kids in the home is really actually pretty short. It feels so long.
8: Yeah.
24: What do they say? It's the longest days and the shortest years of your life.
8: Right.
24: It feels that way, but it's over in a blink. And I'm now at that midway point. I have two teenage sons and then an 11-year-old daughter, and I can see it.
8: Yeah.
24: The window is closing.
8: It's coming.
24: Yes. So I feel this now. I understand what I didn't in those early years, which was I will have time to do the rest of those things.
8: Yeah.
24: Right now, my purpose is with my children. And you spoke about my grandmother and strong families. That's the theme of this book, is building strong families. I basically just did a ton of research. I interviewed people. I did book research. What are the common themes of those awesome families? Like, we all know those families that are just, you know, amazing. And I kind of boiled it down. We can unpack it as we go on. But one of the points is, and this was just my research, that strong families have one person, at least one person, that has made the family their highest priority. And I saw that to be true in my own family as well. A lot of people said to my mom, like, you should get out more. You should have hobbies. You should have friends. And I kind of look back now, she's got this wonderful life with her grandkids and her daughters on the same lane, I think, which again, to your point, is not everyone. But I think it worked out for her in the end.
8: Yeah.
24: You know, maybe she should have had other stuff. But this was a theme I saw, that one person saying, the family is important. This is going to be my thing that I'm going to do. And that was my mother.
8: Yeah.
24: My dad was.
8: But you're making choices in that. And I think,
24: exactly.
8: You know, the one thing that all of us get trapped in is we, you know, get a certain identity, a certain comfort from the things we accomplish, the things we do.
24: Yes.
8: It gives us a sense that we're a good person, that we're doing the right things. And I think for a lot of women, that's very important, especially, you know, if they're working at home, let's call it that. It is a big job, but they're at home and husband's going off and doing, you know, his work, and he comes home at whatever time in the evening. And, you know, you can feel like I'm not as significant as people around me.
24: Yes. And I can't speak to what the Lord's calling is for everyone. That's what's so cool, is he's uniquely gifted us and put us in homes and passions and all of those things. But I do think I was talking to a friend, literally what you're saying, Jim, she kind of is like, I'm not doing enough. I have four kids, but I'm not involved in it. I'm not doing anything of importance. And I kind of pitched to her, like, aren't so many ministries out there and organizations simply filling in gaps of where the family didn't do what I believe God

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10: This is Seth Leibson for TownHall.com. Few great speeches last. We still study and know, or at least recognize, a line or two from perhaps a dozen of them. From Pericles to Lincoln, from Martin Luther King to Ronald Wilson Reagan. Secretary of State Marco Rubio delivered such a speech last week, and its heft speaks to its durability, its importance to its endurance. Rubio, the Trump administration's in-house intellectual carrying the portfolio for ideological threats to the West, spoke on the resurgence of political terrorism. He punctured all the progressive historians' narratives, namely that political violence and terrorism is and has been the unique province of the right. He detailed the history of terrorism, from Marxist inspiration to Islamism, to their toxic confluence constituting the Red-Green Axis. Then he released a report on Cuba as the fount of an unprecedented wave of left-wing terrorism in America and throughout the world. Few have understood political violence and its intellectual roots as well as Secretary Rubio. To defeat it, we need to heed the teachings of the good Secretary.
11: Foundations of Freedom, a look at America's founding principles and the leaders who shaped our nation.
12: In 1862, Abraham Lincoln signed the Morrill Act, helping states create colleges focused on agriculture, mechanics, science, and practical education. The principle was not centralized control, it was opportunity. Lincoln's Morrill Act reminds us that America can support education without surrendering education to Washington. Why did it matter? Because a free nation needs citizens equipped to work, build, steward, and govern themselves. Scripture gives work a sacred weight. In Genesis, God placed man in the garden to work it and to keep it. Proverbs honors the one who works his land. Paul warns against idleness and calls believers to earn their bread. Why does that still matter today? Because education should form capable people under God, not dependent subjects under bureaucracy.
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A warm welcome to our program, Prophecy for Today, where we study biblical prophecy and its application to our daily life. It's a wonderful day to worship God. I'm William Steves. Let's pray. Dear God and Father Almighty, we rejoice that you are a God of splendor and beauty. The wonders of creation are a mere shadow of the beauty of your face. Your word calls us to desire your beauty, to look forward to seeing your majesty in heaven. I pray that you would keep that desire for your wondrous beauty foremost in our minds. Fix our eyes on you, and we pray all these things in the name of Jesus Christ. Amen.

Maranatha, friends, the Lord is coming. Malachi 3:17. And they shall be mine, saith the Lord of hosts, in that day when I make up my jewels. And I will spare them, as a man spareth his own son that serveth him. Consider with me what a jewel is, especially in the time when Malachi is writing this. One author described it as something that is procured at great cost, prepared with great pain, and preserved with great care. We have been purchased by God only by the most precious blood of the perfect Savior. No greater price could have been paid. We are sanctified and cleansed through trials and difficulties in our own lives. But of course, the greatest pains for our preparation were once again the pain and suffering of Jesus Christ. And Scripture says we are preserved unto the coming of Christ and the day of the Lord, when the Lord will make up his jewels. We are, as it were, the sparkling highlights in the throne room and crown of the eternal God, not chosen for our own glory, but rather that God might always have the glory from us. You're listening to Prophecy for Today. I'm William Steeves. Today's letter comes from Kenya. Our listener writes, I praise the Lord for the way he is allowing you to continue to broadcast to a needy world. You are not only meeting the needs of my ministry, but are bringing blessings to so many each week. May God continue to bless you as you serve him. It is a privilege to serve the Lord together. 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Our mailing address is The People's Gospel Hour, Post Office Box 1660, Halifax, Nova Scotia, Canada, B3J3A1. And our United States address is The People's Gospel Hour, Post Office Box 55862, Boston, Massachusetts, 02205.

0: And now, the familiar voice of Pastor Perry F. Rockwood, who is at home with the Lord.
1: Shall we pray, Father in heaven? We're thankful to be in the presence of God today. We can say that we love thee because thou hast first loved us. And oh, we're thankful for thy daily care, thy daily provision. Now, Father, I pray for each one listening in. Thou dost know the need and burden of every heart. And oh, I pray for those who are not saved, many who are religious but lost. Oh, help them to see their need and come not to the church, but come to the Savior. I pray in Jesus' name, amen. We're thinking of the millennial kingdom, and many believe that the church is here to save the world, to reform the world, to change the world, and to bring in the kingdom. But no, the Bible teaches that the kingdom will be established after the second coming of Christ. We believe there can be no millennium until the coming again of our Lord, because there can be no millennium until Israel will be restored to their own land. But Israel will be restored to the land at the second coming of Christ. So there can be no millennium until Christ comes. If we turn to the book of Zechariah, there we see the people of Israel at last brought to repentance, broken down before God, confessing their sins. Now this is the trouble with them now. They are going back to the land, but the greatest trouble with Israel is that they are constantly justifying themselves instead of owning their sin before God. Oh, we need to recognize that they have a definite need before the Lord. And all of this problem in the Middle East will not be solved until Jesus comes again. And when he comes, when they look upon him whom they have pierced, behold, he cometh with clouds, and every eye shall see him, and they also which pierced him. Isn't that wonderful? And all kindreds of the earth shall wail because of him. Revelation 1:7. It is when our Lord Jesus Christ comes again, when his feet will stand in the day upon the Mount of Olives, when he presents himself the second time to his people, that they shall look upon me whom they have pierced. Zechariah 12:10. They shall cry, what are these wounds in thine hands? Then he shall answer, those with which I was wounded in the house of my friends. Zechariah 13:6. Then they break and confess their sins, mourn for him as one mourneth for his only son, and shall be in bitterness for him as one that is in bitterness for his firstborn. Zechariah 12:10. Then the Spirit from on high will be poured out on them, and their hearts will be turned back to God. A nation will be born in a day. There will be a regenerated Israel. They will be gathered back to the land of their fathers, and God will fulfill all the promises made to them through the prophets throughout the centuries. There can be no millennium until Christ comes, because there can be no millennium until the first resurrection. That is, the resurrection of the saints who have died all down through the centuries. These saints who have died are to have a part in that great kingdom. They are to reign with Christ when he reigns. Therefore, they must be raised from the dead before that can be true. But the resurrection of the saints will take place at the second coming of Christ. So there can be no millennium until Christ comes. Whether one thinks of Old Testament saints, or of the saints of the church age, or whether he thinks of those who shall die under the Antichrist in the days of the great tribulation yet to come, they will have part in one of the cohorts of the first resurrection. That term includes all the people of God who will be raised prior to the reign of Christ. Our Lord's own resurrection was the beginning of the first resurrection. Turn to the 20th chapter of Revelation and see how two very distinct cohorts are brought before us there. Notice verse 4, and I saw thrones, and they sat upon them, and judgment was given unto them. There you have the saints of the Old Testament. Now notice, the Lord himself shall descend from heaven with a shout, with the voice of the archangel, and with the trump of God, and the dead in Christ shall rise first. Then we which are alive and remain shall be caught up together with them in the clouds to meet the Lord in the air. And so shall we ever be with the Lord. 1 Thessalonians 4. I saw thrones, and those sitting upon them. But notice, I saw the souls of them that were beheaded for the witness of Christ. Revelation 24. What about the wicked dead? But the rest of the dead lived not again until the 1,000 years were finished. This is the first resurrection. Blessed and holy is he that hath part in the first resurrection. On such the second death hath no power, but they shall be priests of God and of Christ, and shall reign with him 1,000 years. There can be no millennium then until after the first resurrection. The saints who have died must be raised, because they are to have a part with Christ in that glorious kingdom era, and they will be in their physical resurrection body.

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2: Lord, oh, we have such a blessed hope. Jesus is coming again. And as a believer, are you ready for the coming of the Lord? Are you living with eternity's values in view? Are you living to occupy for Him and to serve Him and to put Him first? Let Him be the Lord of your life. Oh, I have no doubt some of you have become cold in your fellowship, wandered away from the fold. Oh, today confess your sin, put it under the blood, and come back to God. And if you're not saved, now is the accepted time. Now is the day of salvation. God says, come now and let us reason together, saith the Lord. Though your sins be as scarlet, they shall be as white as snow. Though they be red like crimson, they shall be as wool. The church can't do that. The sacraments can't do that. But Christ can do it. And He'll save you today if you come. 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

A warm welcome to our program, Prophecy for Today, where we study biblical prophecy and its application to our daily life. It's a wonderful day to worship God. I'm William Steves. Let's pray. Dear God and Father Almighty, we rejoice that you are a God of splendor and beauty. The wonders of creation are a mere shadow of the beauty of your face. Your word calls us to desire your beauty, to look forward to seeing your majesty in heaven. I pray that you would keep that desire for your wondrous beauty foremost in our minds. Fix our eyes on you, and we pray all these things in the name of Jesus Christ. Amen.

Maranatha, friends, the Lord is coming. Malachi 3:17. And they shall be mine, saith the Lord of hosts, in that day when I make up my jewels, and I will spare them, as a man spareth his own son that serveth him. I love this picture of the coming of Christ. In that day when I make up my jewels. Consider with me what a jewel is, especially in the time when Malachi is writing this. One author described it as something that is procured at great cost, prepared with great pain, and preserved with great care. We have been purchased by God only by the most precious blood of the perfect Savior. No greater price could have been paid. We are sanctified and cleansed through trials and difficulties in our own lives. But of course, the greatest pains for our preparation were once again the pain and suffering of Jesus Christ. And Scripture says we are preserved unto the coming of Christ and the day of the Lord, when the Lord will make up his jewels. We are, as it were, the sparkling highlights in the throne room and crown of the eternal God, not chosen for our own glory, but rather that God might always have the glory from us. 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I'm William Steves. 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Our mailing address is The People's Gospel Hour, Post Office Box 1660, Halifax, Nova Scotia, Canada, B3J3A1. And our United States address is The People's Gospel Hour, Post Office Box 55862, Boston, Massachusetts, 02205. And now, it's time for a reading from our Sunday scrapbook. This month, we are considering some hymn texts from our well-beloved hymns. Today's text is Blessed Assurance by Fanny Crosby. Blessed assurance, Jesus is mine. Oh, what a foretaste of glory divine, heir of salvation, purchase of God, born of his Spirit, washed in his blood. This is my story, this is my song, praising my Savior all the day long. This is my story, this is my song, praising my Savior all the day long. Perfect submission, perfect delight, visions of rapture now burst on my sight. Angels descending bring from above echoes of mercy, whispers of love. This is my story, this is my song, praising my Savior all the day long. This is my story, this is my song, praising my Savior all the day long. Perfect submission. All is at rest. I, in my Savior, am happy and blessed, watching and waiting, looking above, filled with his goodness, lost in his love. This is my story. This is my song, praising my Savior all the day long. This is my story. This is my song, praising my Savior all the day long. What hope we can have in the work of Jesus Christ. As believers, we find ourselves in possession of the firm confidence that we are bought with the precious blood of Jesus Christ. We sing and rejoice because of what God has done for us. And the work of Christ is only magnified when we consider the eternal hope of glory that awaits us.

0: And now, the familiar voice of Pastor Perry F. Rockwood, who is at home with the Lord.
1: Shall we pray? Heavenly Father, we're thankful to be together around our radio. And Lord, thou dost know the need and burden of every heart. And I just pray today that thou minister to each one in a personal way. Lord, minister in such a way that we'll be able to cast our burdens upon the Lord. We'll learn to live one day at a time. We'll walk with God in the light of His Word. And Father, I pray for those who are not saved. Help them to see their need and turn from sin and receive Christ as Savior. I pray in Jesus' name, amen. 1 Timothy 6:13. 1 Timothy 6:13. I give thee charge in the sight of God, who quickeneth all things, and before Christ Jesus, who before Pontius Pilate witnessed a good confession, that thou keep this commandment without spot, unrebukable, until the appearing of our Lord Jesus Christ, which in his times he shall show, who is the blessed and only potentate, the King of kings and Lord of lords. Now I want to try to let Scripture answer this question. Will that glorious period be brought about through the efforts of the church before the second coming of our Lord, or will it take place after our blessed Lord appears? Now we have read of the appearing of our Lord Jesus Christ, which in his times he shall show, who is the blessed and only potentate, the King of kings and Lord of lords. What does this really mean? In what time or times will he thus be manifested as King of kings and Lord of lords? Now there are clear, definite, logical reasons for believing that the Lord Jesus must come before the millennium dawns. First, there can be no millennium until our Lord Jesus Christ comes again, because there can be no millennium until Satan is bound. Now, I wish you would think that through, because if I am wrong here, I shall be wrong in the next point. There can be no millennium until our Lord Jesus Christ comes again, because there can be no millennium until Satan is bound. Is it not evident from the study of the 20th chapter of Revelation that if we are to believe in a millennium at all, we have to believe that that millennium cannot begin until Satan is bound? But Satan is to be bound at the second coming of Christ. Consequently, there can be no millennium until Christ comes. Turn back to the 19th chapter of Revelation, and you have that glorious vision of the descending Christ. He is pictured there as a mighty warrior riding on a white horse, clothed with a vesture dipped in blood, and his name is called the Word of God. He is riding forth, conquering and to conquer. And it is as he descends that the mighty angel lays hold of Satan and binds him for 1,000 years. And that is the beginning of the 1,000 years of blessing. Then again, there can be no millennium until the second coming of our Lord Jesus Christ, because there can be no millennium until the Antichrist is destroyed. You cannot conceive of Christ and Antichrist reigning at the same time. And if the time is coming when Christ is going to reign supreme over the earth, then Antichrist, the false Messiah, must be destroyed first. But now the Antichrist is to be destroyed at the second coming of Christ. Consequently, there can be no millennium until Christ comes. Now, it doesn't really matter who you think the Antichrist is. We believe that Antichrist will be a personality, an individual who will yet rise in this world and will be recognized and owned by many as the Christ of God. The point I want to bring out is that there can be no millennium until Christ comes, because there can be no millennium until the Antichrist is destroyed. An Antichrist is to be destroyed at the second coming of Christ. The Scripture deals fully with this second chapter of 2 Thessalonians. In that chapter, you have the description of the lawless one, who exalteth himself above all that is called God, whom the Lord shall destroy with the brightness of his coming. And the coming refers to that second coming of Christ. So it is at the second coming that Antichrist is destroyed. And so then we're going to have this wonderful, glorious kingdom age. Well, there can be no millennium until Christ comes, because there can be no millennium until Gentile power and authority is abolished. Gentile power and authority will be abolished by the second coming of Christ. I could refer to many scriptures, but take the second chapter of Daniel, where you have that great metallic and mud image representing the times of the Gentiles. There you come on down to the last condition of Gentile dominion, 10 kingdoms bound together, acting under one head, like the 10 toes of a man's feet, representing the last Gentile power. And then you have the stone that was cut out without hands, filling the whole earth. Our Lord Jesus applies that stone to himself. He is the stone. He is the rock. He's the one that's going to bring judgment to the nations. And it's then that we're going to have that millennial reign of Christ. Oh, how wonderful it is to be ready for the coming of the Lord.

This is William Steves. Thank you for joining us today. Every day, Christians are called to go into the Word of God. It is our daily food. The reading of God's Word, and especially the focused study of the Scriptures, helps us in so many ways. When we read God's Word, our faith is strengthened. We can see how God has helped His people in the past, and have confidence that God will do likewise for us. Reading God's Word teaches us about God, who He is, and how we can live for Him. Reading God's Word also helps us gain victory over our sins. Scripture says that God's Word is a lamp to our feet and a light to our path. When I read my Bible, there are three questions that I find it very instructive to ask. First, what does this passage teach me about God? What does this passage teach me about man, especially about myself? And finally, how can I apply this passage to my daily life? The focus of all Scripture is God, so in every passage we find truths about our glorious Lord. The Scripture is also a record of how man has interacted with God, so we can learn from the bad and good examples in Scripture how mankind has responded to God and to His revealed truth. Finally, seeing all these lessons, it is always so important to apply the truths of Scripture into our own lives. Otherwise, we become mere hearers of the Word and not doers. When we do this, Scripture tells us that we are self-deceived. If we want to walk in the truth of the Scripture, we must seek the Lord and pray that He applies His revealed truth to our heart. How have you been growing in your Scripture reading? What has the Lord been teaching you this week? Why don't you write us and share what the Lord has been teaching you from His Word? We would love to hear from you.

We're thinking of the millennial kingdom, and many believe that the church is here to save the world, to reform the world, to change the world, and to bring in the kingdom. But no, the Bible teaches that the kingdom will be established after the second coming of Christ. We believe there can be no millennium until the coming again of our Lord, because there can be no millennium until Israel will be restored to their own land. But Israel will be restored to the land at the second coming of Christ. So there can be no millennium until Christ comes. If we turn to the book of Zechariah, there we see the people of Israel at last brought to repentance, broken down before God, confessing their sins. Now this is the trouble with them now. They are going back to the land, but the greatest trouble with Israel is that they are constantly justifying themselves instead of owning their sin before God. Oh, we need to recognize that they have a definite need before the Lord. And all of this problem in the Middle East will not be solved until Jesus comes again. And when he comes, when they look upon him whom they have pierced, behold, he cometh with clouds, and every eye shall see him, and they also which pierced him. Isn't that wonderful? And all kindreds of the earth shall wail because of him. Revelation 1:7. It is when our Lord Jesus Christ comes again, when his feet will stand in the day upon the Mount of Olives, when he presents himself the second time to his people, that they shall look upon me whom they have pierced. Zechariah 12:10. They shall cry, what are these wounds in thine hands? Then he shall answer, those with which I was wounded in the house of my friends. Zechariah 13:6. Then they break and confess their sins, mourn for him as one mourneth for his only son, and shall be in bitterness for him as one that is in bitterness for his firstborn. Zechariah 12:10. Then the Spirit from on high will be poured out on them, and their hearts will be turned back to God. A nation will be born in a day. There will be a regenerated Israel. They will be gathered back to the land of their fathers, and God will fulfill all the promises made to them through the prophets throughout the centuries. There can be no millennium until Christ comes, because there can be no millennium until the first resurrection. That is, the resurrection of the saints who have died all down through the centuries. These saints who have died are to have a part in that great kingdom. They are to reign with Christ when he reigns. Therefore, they must be raised from the dead before that can be true. But the resurrection of the saints will take place at the second coming of Christ. So there can be no millennium until Christ comes. Whether one thinks of Old Testament saints, or of the saints of the church age, or whether he thinks of those who shall die under the Antichrist in the days of the great tribulation yet to come, they will have part in one of the cohorts of the first resurrection. That term includes all the people of God who will be raised prior to the reign of Christ. Our Lord's own resurrection was the beginning of the first resurrection. Turn to the 20th chapter of Revelation and see how two very distinct cohorts are brought before us there. Notice verse 4, and I saw thrones, and they sat upon them, and judgment was given unto them. There you have the saints of the Old Testament. Now notice, the Lord himself shall descend from heaven with a shout, with the voice of the archangel, and with the trump of God, and the dead in Christ shall rise first. Then we which are alive and remain shall be caught up together with them in the clouds to meet the Lord in the air. And so shall we ever be with the Lord. 1 Thessalonians 4. I saw thrones and those sitting upon them. But notice, I saw the souls of them that were beheaded for the witness of Christ. Revelation 24. What about the wicked dead? But the rest of the dead lived not again until the 1,000 years were finished. This is the first resurrection. Blessed and holy is he that hath part in the first resurrection. On such the second death hath no power, but they shall be priests of God and of Christ, and shall reign with him 1,000 years. There can be no millennium then until after the first resurrection. The saints who have died must be raised, because they are to have a part with Christ in that glorious kingdom era, and they will be in their physical resurrection bodies. Yes, there can be no millennium until Christ comes, because there can be no millennium until the rapture, the change of the living believers of this dispensation, for we are promised a part in that glorious kingdom.
we are not to be down here for Christ to reign over us, but yonder with him in the heavenly Jerusalem to reign with him over a regenerated world. This I say, brethren, that flesh and blood cannot inherit the kingdom of God. So we must have our glorified bodies and change bodies in order to participate in that wonderful reign of our blessed Lord. Daniel says the time came that the saints possessed the kingdom, and we will be fitted for our part in that kingdom by the rapture. That is, those who live until the coming of our Lord Jesus Christ. And Paul says, behold, I show you a mystery. We shall not all sleep. You see, we're not all going to die, but we shall all be changed in a moment, in the twinkling of an eye, at the last trump. Oh, what a time it's going to be. And so this glorious event takes place at the coming of our Lord. So there can be no millennium until Christ comes, because there can be no millennium until that event takes place. The living saints are caught up to be with the Lord. Oh, we have such a blessed hope. Jesus is coming again. And as a believer, are you ready for the coming of the Lord? Are you living with eternity's values in view? Are you living to occupy for him and to serve him and to put him first? Let him be the Lord of your life. Oh, I have no doubt some of you have become cold in your fellowship, wandered away from the fold. Oh, today confess your sin, put it under the blood, and come back to God. And if you're not saved, now is the accepted time. Now is the day of salvation. God says, come now and let us reason together, saith the Lord. Though your sins be as scarlet, they shall be as white as snow. Though they be red like crimson, they shall be as wool. The church can't do that. The sacraments can't do that. But Christ can do it, and he'll save you today if you come. Turn from sin and receive Christ as your own personal Savior. This broadcast is sponsored by the People's Gospel Hour, Box 1660, Halifax, Nova Scotia, Canada, B3J3A1. 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
3: When fear starts to come our way, it makes the person, makes you want to give up, makes me want to give up, the first thing to recognize, it's not God. God doesn't want you to quit. God doesn't want me to quit. God doesn't want you to quit. Even if we made a mistake, God doesn't want you to quit. Even if you made 10 mistakes, God does not want you to quit. You believe that? That's why he gives us the Holy Ghost with resurrection power. You make a mistake, you feel like I'm buried, I might as well die and just stay in the grave. But resurrection power says, I can rise above that by the power of God. Amen. That Holy Ghost is resurrection power, not just for when the trumpet sounds, but to resurrect ourselves above the circumstances and situations that the devil tries to throw on us and that the world tries to throw on you. That's why I say stay close to God. Amen. Stir up the gift that's in you. Amen. Know that resurrection power is there. The longer you come to church, the better you can understand that. If when you come to church, you're seeking God, because you'll many times come into church when you didn't feel like coming to church. You felt like staying home. Your mind was telling you, what's the good you're going to happen in church? Might as well just stay home and go the next time, because you're too down. You're not going to get anything. You're fighting a spirit of the enemy. But when you come in and start to praise God, you leave and you felt you're resurrected above that. You understand the Spirit of God gives you resurrection power. So God gives us a spirit of power. The Greek word is dunamis, and it means power, strength, capability, authority. Military strength was one of the things that was put in there. So when I get the Spirit of God, I get power, ability. I get capability to live for God, capability to continue, capability to fight the devil and win the battle. Amen. I get capability. I get authority over the powers of darkness. I get authority to live the way God wants me to live. He said, you've got power, you've got love. The Greek word is agape. That's godly love. That means I can love beyond my own ability. That means I can love like God loves. That means I can love somebody that I wouldn't have been able to love, but because God's love's in me, I can now love them. Amen. I can love them in a way that I thought was impossible. Amen. I can love things I don't like or people I don't like because the love of God gives me power. Amen. I can learn to overcome by the Spirit of God, and he gives me sound mind. The word is sophronismos, self-control and moderation. When the devil's coming upon you with a spirit of fear, it's often hard to think rationally. It's often hard to remember a scripture. It's often hard to remember how to pray. It's often hard to remember what the next step is. But I got a sound mind from God. Amen. I got ability to control my mind. I can take authority over my thinking. I can bind the devil, and I can tell the devil, I'm not going to go crazy. I'm not going to flip out. I'm not going to crawl under a pew. I'm not going to curl up in a ball, but my mind is going to be stable. I'm going to have victory and authority in God, because God has given me a spirit of power, love, and sound mind. Devil, you're not going to mess my mind up. Amen. And we're not doing it by ourselves. We're doing it by what God has given us. You know, a key scripture in the Bible for Christians is in John 15, where Jesus says, without me, you can do nothing. Without me, you can do nothing. Let's go there for a moment. For the Gospel of John, chapter 15. And Jesus is talking about being connected. He's talking about the necessity of connection. Amen. John 15. He said, I'm the true vine. My Father is the husbandman. Every branch in me that beareth not fruit, he taketh away. And every branch that beareth fruit, he purges it, that it may bring forth more fruit. Now are ye clean through the word which I have spoken unto you. Abide in me, and I in you. As the branch cannot bear fruit of itself, except it abide in the vine, no more can ye, except ye abide in me. I am the vine, ye are the branches. He that abideth in me, and I in him, the same bringeth forth much fruit. For without me you can do nothing. In other words, I cannot live the Christian life without a connection to Jesus. All right, now it says abide. Abide is not visit. Abide is a constant thing. Abide is not once in a while. Abide means I got a connection. Amen. Abide is where I live. Hallelujah. Amen. Visit is where I go sometimes. So he doesn't say just touch base with me. He doesn't say just visit me once in a while. He says you got to connect to me and hold the connection. You got to stay connected to me. Amen. That's why we come in here and we want to worship God. We want to praise God. I want to make sure I got a connection. Amen. If my connection's broken, I want to renew my connection. I got to have a connection to God. And if I can got my connection, I can do whatever I need to do. Hallelujah. Amen. And so again, the Amplified Bible expands the sound mind as calm and well-balanced mind and discipline and self-control. You know what that means? That means is even if you were an undisciplined person with God, you can become disciplined. That's right. Even if you were a nervous person with God, you can become calm. Amen? Even if you had emotional swings and different things, you can become well-balanced with the Spirit of God. Hallelujah. God has not given us the spirit of fear, but power, love, sound mind. But notice, before he said that to Timothy, he said, stir up the gift that's in you. And I realize that's probably talking about some spiritual gift that he's got from Paul laying his hands on him, but it also refers to the Holy Ghost that's in us. Sometimes we've got to stir the gift of the Holy Ghost up in us. Amen. So overcoming the spirit of fear. The first step in fighting the spirit of fear is to recognize that what we are feeling does not match what God's Spirit gives us. That's the first step. And that's spiritual discernment, okay? We learn to discern. Okay, as you start to live for God, as you pray and come into the presence of God, you start to learn the presence of God. Okay? Now you're developing discernment. There's a difference between when you feel it and when you don't feel it. And then when you start to come in against demonic spirits, you've got that to compare against God's spirit. You recognize that's not God. So now God is developing discernment in us. And we develop that by praying and worshiping and coming together and being in the body. And when we stir up the gift of the Holy Ghost and we start to feel God's spirit, we start to get that understanding and God starts to bring to our mind the things we need to understand. So when you're dealing with a spirit of fear, the first thing is recognizing it's not from God. God is life, right? God is love. God is light. So life comes from God. God's not interested in destroying life. He's interested in keeping life, right? God is love. God's not interested in seeing us get destroyed because he loves us. He's interested in us succeeding. Amen. God is light. God's not interested in us being bound up in a prison of darkness, but God's going to shine a light to show us a way out of the situation. Hallelujah. So the second step, once I recognize this is not God, is to seek God. First verse we read, I sought the Lord and he heard me and delivered me from all my fears. So when he started to seek God, David had a lot of problems where a lot of questions in his mind. Have you forsaken me, God? I'm like one that's going down to the pit. My bed has been a bed of tears all night long. There are many against me without a reason. They're making lies against me without a reason. But I sought the Lord, and he heard me and delivered me from all my fears. Hallelujah. If you'll seek God, God will deliver you from your fear. God will bring you out that you do not have to be afraid. Amen. You can have what you need, the victory in God. Paul told Timothy, as we already said, stir up the gift that's in you. In other words, seek the Lord. Stir up the spirit that's within you. So in the Lord's presence is fullness of joy, the Bible says. Psalm 16:11. In his presence is fullness of joy. At his right hand are pleasures forevermore. If I can get into his presence, darkness has got to go because I can't have the darkness and joy at the same time. Amen? When I got joy, I got confidence. When I got joy, I got peace. When I got joy, I know that God is there. So I need the presence of God. I need to enter into the presence of God. This is why we need the Holy Ghost.
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6: With SRN News, I'm Ron Taylor. German authorities have issued a wanted notice for a fugitive suspect in the van ramming near Berlin's Pride Festival that left one person dead and injured and at least 16. Police and prosecutors on Sunday asked for help in finding the 21-year-old whom they identified as Abdul B. They say he is believed to have injured several people with a moving vehicle, and one or more people apparently left that vehicle. Several people also apparently were stabbed. Police have said that earlier that they have identified him with ties to Islamic groups in the German capital. President Trump hosting Israeli Prime Minister Benjamin Netanyahu at the White House next week as he weighs military options in Iran. Tuesday's meeting will mark the first face-to-face talks between the two since the conflict began. It comes as Trump says he's close to a decision on whether to launch a massive attack. Netanyahu will also attend the funeral of Senator Lindsey Graham. This is SRN News.
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7: Greetings in the name of the Lord. 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
8: Maintain a godly perspective in a chaotic world. Everything is out of order. The government is out of order. Y'all don't want to help me here. Hallelujah. Was a neighbor, trust in the Lord. Maintain a godly perspective. For if God be who greater, say yes. I told the Lord, and I spoke it out to my wife. Because it seemed like I couldn't get a message for you this morning. God told me, maintain a godly perspective. How can I maintain a godly perspective? When even in the church, the people seem to be drawing back. They're not walking faithful with God. They're not doing the things that are pleasing to God. They're losing out on their righteousness. Doing everything that God is not pleased of. So I look back over my notes. My wife can tell you I got all kinds of notes. I look back over my notes. From consecration from last year to this present time. I say, Lord, what can I say? Checking my notes and seeing if I left out anything. Hallelujah. But the Lord said, tell my people. Maintain a godly perspective. Don't lose sight of the big picture. Hallelujah. Paul said, for we know that all things. Come on and say that, hold on. You about to hold on? The picture that God has already forecast. Hallelujah. For the neighbor, you were chosen. Y'all don't hear what I'm saying. Before the foundation of the world. As a neighbor, you didn't realize it. But the reason God chose you is for his purpose. Y'all don't hear what I'm saying. Say, neighbor, I'm predestinated. I've been called. I've been sanctified before the foundation. Y'all don't hear what I'm saying. Hallelujah. Hallelujah. Hallelujah. Hallelujah. Hallelujah. Come on and say hallelujah. Hallelujah. Thank you, Jesus. Hallelujah. Sometimes I don't understand what God is doing. Y'all hear what I'm saying? Many other afflictions. Let me give you a scripture. Ephesians chapter 1, 4 to 11 verse. That's where I want you to think about, amen, what I'm saying. But I want you to realize, amen, what God is about to say. God said, I had you in my plan. Y'all don't hear what I'm saying. Sister Jamie, he know where you were going. Going to confront. He know that cancer was going to come in your body. Y'all don't hear what I'm talking about. I'm talking about the sovereign God. The God that knows everything. He knows the end from the beginning. He knows our downset. He knows our upright. He knows what you're thinking right now, Brother Kennedy. He knows. No wonder Job says, he knows the way that I take. Come on and talk with me. Vanessa Harris, weeping may go through the night, but say, God knows what you're going through. God knows what's confronting you. God knows all about your trouble. Say yeah! Say yeah! Say yeah! Oh, Lord, I heard him say it, Brother Stringer, have you not known? Have you not heard? I'm the Almighty God. I call those things that be not as though they were. Say, neighbor, hold on. God have a better perspective of what you're going through. Say, I'm coming out. I'm coming out. I'm coming out. Yeah. Yeah. God said, no good thing. No good thing shall I withhold.

I'm almost finished. Hallelujah. The Lord says, maintaining a godly perspective. Come on and talk with me. Sister Lowe's, no weapon. Y'all don't hear what I'm saying. That's what God said. Maintain a godly perspective. When the enemy come like a flood, y'all don't want to help. You ought to be standing up on your feet. I said, I got confidence. I'm going to maintain. I'm a godly. No weapon. Yeah. Yeah. No weapon. So there don't be no fruit on the vine. The olive needs help here. But I got an answer. God is in control. God is on my side. God will hold up. God will lift you up. God will strengthen you. God will bless you.

Yes. Michael was confused because the father was against the son. Oh, y'all don't hear what I'm saying. The mother was against the daughter. And Michael was looking at them. The time that he was living in. Church people fighting the church people. Taking one to court. Michael looked at that situation. And Michael couldn't understand it. Sometimes we can't understand. But whatever you do, hold on to God's perspective. Y'all gonna hear what I'm saying. I heard Abraham told Lot, let not be no strife between me and thee, because we are brethren. Said, neighbor, sometimes when it hurts, hurt you so bad that your brother has lifted up the heel. Y'all don't hear what I'm saying. Jesus had the same perspective. He said, those that I eat bread, they have lifted up their soul. But you got to maintain God's perspective. God will fight for you. God will bring you out. God will deliver you. God will erase. I said, Lord, what can I tell them? What can I tell them that they already heard? But you better hold on to the things that you received from the beginning. Y'all hear what I'm saying? Everybody's making up stuff, trying to make themselves look good before you and I. But we got to maintain godliness, holiness. Y'all don't hear what I'm saying? I can't cuss out my brother and come to church and act like I'm safe. Come on and talk with me. We got to do the things that are acceptable to the Lord. That's why he said in Romans 12, amen, amen. I beseech you, therefore, brethren, by the mercies of God, do what's right. Live right. If you got to take the round, live right. We got to please God. We got to do the things that are acceptable. God ain't gonna accept any type of service. Isn't that right? Hallelujah. When Cain brought his offering, God didn't accept that offering because that offering wasn't the right offering. God don't have to accept your offering. I don't care if you got on your suit. I don't care if you got on your head covering. But God is looking for an acceptable offering, an offering that according to his word, an offering that's going to please God, an offering that's going to worship God. Say yeah! Say yeah! Which is your reasonable? Which is? I said, which is? You see, everybody was baptized in Jesus' name. We have passed the first stage. We have been accepted by God through Jesus Christ. But said, we got to do our part. We got to bring God an acceptable offer. That got to come from us. We can't be cussing out our loved ones. Hallelujah. We can't be backdooring on God. But we got to give God

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2: There's never no denial time! It's a wake-up call. Tell someone it's a wake-up call. Brother Greg, is a wake-up call. Judgment begins at night. He's starting with us. Wake up! Wake up! Don't be like... Don't be like... Jesus said, there were 10 virgins, 5 was wise, 5 was foolish. Come on and talk with me. Say, wake up! Put some oil in your vessel. Get ready, get ready, get ready. Get ready, get ready. Get ready. The rapture is about to come. The rapture is on the rise. Get ready, get ready, get ready, get ready.

My daughter was telling me, that one day in D.C., Bishop Hoover preached that message about the 10 virgins. Five were wise and five were foolish. It meant the wise had all for the best, but I was laughing what she said. And Bishop Hoover said, I don't know about fishermen, but I think they got a less percentage than that in fishermen church. You see, sometimes you got to wonder how much percentage is ready to meet the Lord. There's some of you sitting right here, right now, having made up in your mind. So that percentage has dropped it from 5. That's in Jesus' time. Elder Bryant, it might be 1% in New Rehoboth. Come on and talk about that. But the Lord's going to come because God's got a number. Y'all going to hear what I'm saying. Brother Irvin, if it's 1%, make sure you that one. Y'all don't hear? If it's 2%, make sure you that two. Come on, because the Lord is coming back for a church that has made themselves ready. Make sure you got all for your vessel. Make sure that your cup is running over. Make sure you got the Holy Ghost. Make sure you got the Word of God abiding in you. Make sure that I'm ready. I'm ready. Come on and talk to me. Paul said, I am persuaded that he's able to be persuaded in your own mind. Brother Jones, you got to be ready. You can't depend on Mother Jones, but you got to make sure, be very sure, be very sure that your anchor holds and grips

How can I keep, Brother Kenny, a godly perspective when everybody is agreeing with the world system? Lying, and they applaud the lie. Hallelujah. Say, neighbor, whether you know it or not, you see it. So my daughter be telling me a lot of stories. Bishop Barnes say, you too blind, you can't see it. She said, Bishop Barnes preached that message one time in convocation. You too blind, you can't see it. It's right there before your eyes. The promised land was right there before Israel. But all they could see was the giant. Say, neighbor, you're too blind. And you can't see it. Wake up out of your sleep. Zion, put on your strength.

0: maintain. Since the pearl be steadfast. And I'm not saying this to compliment you, but God is warning every last one of you. Be steadfast, unmovable, always. Say always. Missionary Springer, always. Abounding. Stick with God says. Stick with God says. You remember every time Jesus would tell the disciples what his purpose of coming? You know, those decorations wasn't all that great. But he said, the Son of Man come. And he's going to be what? He's going to be chastised. He's going to be beaten. All those things that Jesus said. It didn't seem complimentary at that time. But Jesus always do the things that was pleasing unto his Father. Sometimes things ain't going to be that much pleasing in our life. But you got to hold on. You know why? Because Jesus know who he came from, and then he know what. Once you know where you're going. See, I know where I'm going. I'm not going to Mount Hope Cemetery. That's only where they're going to carry my name. But when the breath leave my body.
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5: 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Why did it matter? 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
9: Freedom means different things to different people. 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To the slave, it would be having no master. And to the Christian, it's, well, what should freedom mean to a father?

0: Welcome to the Bible Study Hour, a radio and internet broadcast with Dr. James Boyce, preparing you to think and act biblically. What freedom is not is the ability to do whatever we want, whenever we want to do it. Freedom in Christ is a much weightier matter. Stay with us now as Dr. Boyce ties a believer's freedom in Christ to his testimony as a Christian and the destiny for which he has been created.
1: Most people, when they talk about freedom, probably have in mind the ability to do anything we want to do. If I have freedom, I should be able to do anything I want to do. If in some area that's restricted, so I can't do what I want to do, then in that area at least I'm not free. The difficulty with that, of course, is that life is filled with things just like that. If I take it into my head to sit down in the first seat of the third pew on the right-hand side of the church, and somebody else at the same moment takes it into their head to sit in the first seat of the third pew on the right-hand side of the church, one of us is not going to have freedom where that particular desire is concerned, if freedom means being free or having the ability to do anything I want to do. When we begin to talk along those lines, people often say, well, freedom, yes, but always limited by the desire of the other person. Somebody has said the freedom to swing my arm ends at the point at which your nose begins. But you see, if that's the case, then it makes nonsense of our definition, because as soon as you begin to talk about restrictions, a restriction where your nose begins, or a restriction where somebody else's desire overlaps with my desire, you no longer have freedom in that original sense of the word. And even apart from other people, it's obvious that we don't have freedom. Many of us would like to be free to be a lot smarter than we are, but we're just not. Some who engage in athletic events would like to have the freedom to do considerably better than they do, but they just don't have that ability, and so they don't have the freedom either. If we're going to talk about freedom in any meaningful sense, and above all in any spiritual sense, quite evident that we got to have another definition of it. Some years ago, in one of the Philadelphia conferences on Reformed theology, Roger DeCole had the subject of freedom and law. And in connection with that particular address, this great theologian defined freedom in this way. It is the ability to attain our destiny, or it's the ability to live up to that which God has created us to do. And his point was that as creatures made in the image of God and made for the purposes of God, freedom is to be found for us not in doing whatever we may like to do, particularly in our sinful state, because when we do that, we produce in ourselves something that is similar to the derailment or the death of the fish. But rather, our freedom is to be found in fulfilling the destiny for which God has created us, which, as we say in the first question of the Westminster Shorter Catechism, is to glorify God and enjoy Him forever. Now, I give that illustration to the passage to which we come now, because here is a place in Paul's letter to the Corinthians where he picks up this matter of doubtful things once again. It's interesting that in this portion of the letter, Paul comes back to these subjects more than once. He's already dealt with the essential question of this food that's been offered to idols in chapter 8. He dealt with it rather comprehensively there. And yet, when we come to this latter portion of chapter 10, we find him picking it up again. I suppose, in one sense, that's because so many of the problems we have as Christians are found in this area. There are certainly things in the Word of God that are explicit, where the Word of God speaks clearly, and the question there is not what we should do, but whether we're going to do it. We can never approach Christianity as if, because we are set free in Christ, we're free to do absolutely anything at all, anything that is contrary to the revealed law of God, the moral law of God, is just intolerable in Christianity and in the sight of God. We just can't do that. We can't live in sin openly and woefully and call ourselves Christians. Yet there are areas where we are legitimately confused, and again, these problems come back to haunt us in the Christian life. We think at one period in our lives that we've solved them. We say, well, there's something I have wrestled with, and I have come out on this side, and I've decided that that's what I'm going to do. And yet later on in our life, circumstances change, and because this is not an area that is spoken of clearly in the law of God, we find ourselves wondering if that was really right, and maybe because of the different circumstances, we should approach it in another way. And is perhaps because of that, I don't know, but that may be one of the reasons. It's perhaps because of that that Paul deals with this again and again. Now, when we deal with these doubtful areas, it's very clear to recognize that we're not dealing with law. As I said, there are areas where we are dealing with law. I heard of a man who is a professing Christian who's living with a woman to whom he's not married. And when he was confronted by this, by one of the elders of the church, replied by quoting 1 Corinthians 10:23, everything is permissible. It's obviously not what the text is teaching. That sort of thing is fornication. It's condemned elsewhere in the Word of God. It is inconsistent behavior for the Christian. But as I say, there are areas that are doubtful, and when Paul begins to talk about these areas, he makes very clear that in these areas we are not dealing with the revealed moral law of God. You can't go back to the Ten Commandments and say, well, here is a law that pertains to that particular situation, and regardless of how I feel about it, regardless of the circumstances, because that law stands written in the Word of God, that's the answer to my problem and I must do it. When we deal in these areas, says Paul, we must not begin by setting down a list of moral standards which are going to be required by Christians concerning the conduct of other Christians in all places. That's what he means when he says in verse 23, everything is permissible. If this is not something that violates the moral law of God, the conscience of the individual must not be bound in this area. We saw when we talked about this matter of food how Paul dealt with it. He said it's a matter of indifference because what you eat is not what defiles you. It's what comes out of the heart of man. It's what the Lord Jesus Christ said. And an idol is nothing, and therefore when food is offered to an idol and then is offered for sale again, this is just a matter of indifference so far as the life of a Christian is concerned. You can eat or you cannot eat. It just doesn't matter. Everything in this area is permissible. And yet, as we saw, he goes on to develop a second principle. And the second principle begins to narrow it down a little bit. Paul says everything is permissible, that is, everything that is not explicit in the law of God, but he says not everything is beneficial. And he's thinking primarily about the individual himself when he says that. Oh, there are many things you can do, Paul says. Nothing in the Word of God that says you can't, but that doesn't mean that everything you can do is going to help you, either physically or intellectually or in your spiritual life. I don't know anything in the Word of God that sets a limit on how much you can eat at dinner, but you know perfectly well that if you eat and eat and eat and eat at dinner and you keep that up for very long, pretty soon you're going to destroy your health. And the same thing is true in other areas. So Paul says, while it is true, as long as we're dealing in this area that all things are permissible, let's remember that not everything is going to benefit you. So if you have that in mind, here is a point at which some of the options that you may have legally begin to narrow down. Then he says, thirdly, and this is the same thing he said earlier in chapter 8 and repeats now in the 23rd verse of 1 Corinthians 10, not everything is constructive, and here he has in mind the other person. Not everything is beneficial for me, but not everything is constructive for the other person either. Very clear that's what he's talking about here because he follows it by saying nobody should seek his own good but the good of others. In other words, there's lots of things I can do that God does not condemn. And many of those things that God does not condemn do not necessarily hurt me. But, says Paul, sometimes some of those things that you're otherwise free to do hurt another person. And at that point, you have to say, What am I around here for? Am I here simply to indulge myself, to do everything that's all right for me? Or am I here with a certain spiritual responsibility to those who are my brothers and my sisters in the Lord? Now, I don't think that means that an individual Christian has to be bound by every silly thing that might pass through some other Christian's head. A lot of silly things have passed through Christians' head down through the course of the centuries, and there are a lot of silly Christians around today. There are things that you may be able to do and which may not harm you, but may be very harmful in the life of someone else, someone that God has put you in contact with, or what is even more serious, someone for whom God has given you a particular responsibility. There are things that parents ought not to do for the sake of their children. There are things that officers in the church ought not to do for the sake of those who are in the church, and so on. And so Paul says, when you talk about freedom, you have to begin to understand it in spiritual terms, and you must recognize that our freedom, while it is true freedom to function in these areas, is restricted somewhat for the sake of our own well-being and also that of others. So, whether you eat or drink or whatever you do, and he would say also, whether you don't eat and don't drink or whatever you don't do, do it all for the glory of God. And then he ties it into what he said before, because he says if you do that, you're not going to cause anyone else to stumble. That brings me back to the point of my introduction, when I said, what are we destined to do? How do we find our freedom in terms of our ability to do that for which God has created us? That which God has created us to do is to glorify Him and to enjoy Him forever. And so our freedom comes in the ultimate analysis, in that fourth point that Paul states so brilliantly. Whatever you do, it doesn't make any difference what it is. Whatever you do, make sure you do it for the glory of God. And if you do it for the glory of God, then it follows, as the Westminster Shorter Catechism says, that you will enjoy God and all the joys that He imparts to men and women. Now, I suppose at that point there are people who would suppose that Paul makes an entire break in his thought. Because in the 11th chapter, which follows this, he begins to talk about the relationship of men to women within the Church of Jesus Christ and also in marriage. He introduces a number of puzzling things, and people would say, well, that's just something different entirely. I don't think it is. I think Paul, although he is certainly responding to concerns that had been brought to him by the Christians in Corinth, is nevertheless linking these two, because he's saying that in the relationships of life, in relationships in particular between men and women in the church and in marriage, there are the same kind of restrictions that apply in this area of our freedom. You could put it like this: before God and in spiritual things, men are created equal in all respects, so that it is absolutely the case that no woman has to submit to any man. But if within marriage she becomes the wife of a certain man, then there is an area of submission to which she willingly commits herself, which is, as Paul spells it out here, a reflection of that order that we find in the universe. What Paul is talking about here is spiritual order, because in the third verse, as he introduces the whole subject, he says, I want you to realize that the head of every man is Christ, and the head of the woman is the man, and the head of Christ is God. In other words, Jesus the Son is submitted in the economy of salvation to God the Father, which does not make him unequal to the Father. Christian theology speaks of the Trinity, in which each member of the Trinity is equal to the other, entitled to equal honor and equal glory. And yet within the functioning of the Trinity, there is what theologians call a functional submission of Christ to the Father and the Holy Spirit to both the Father and the Son. Paul says, within that analogy, there is something similar to the relationship of men and women within the Church of Jesus Christ. Now, this is a puzzling section. Charles Hodge, a great Princeton theologian, the one that did the masterful three-volume theology and has what I consider today to be still the best commentary on 1 Corinthians, comes to this point and says, with unusual humility, this is certainly a puzzling matter upon which the theologians are not entirely agreed. I don't think things have changed since that time when Paul talks, as he does in the first large paragraph of chapter 11, about women covering their head, and if they fail to cover their head, especially in worship, they dishonor their head and so forth. That is puzzling. And when he talks in the second paragraph of the length of women's hair and the fact that it should be long and that men's hair should be short, that is puzzling. But then I want you to notice that just in case those two items by themselves are not puzzling enough, the Apostle Paul puts this into a context in which he says, not as I speak these things, I speak them to you as an apostle of Jesus Christ, therefore with divine authority, and therefore whether you understand them or not, they're in the law of God, there's something to be obeyed. Paul says quite the contrary. Paul doesn't say, I'm speaking these things to you by revelation, and you may not understand them because certain things belong to us, but the hidden things to our God, and this is one of those hidden things. Paul doesn't say that at all. Paul says in verse 14, doesn't even nature teach you that this is the way things ought to be? In other words, he says you don't need an apostle, you don't need a preacher, you don't need a Bible. All you have to do is look around about you to see that this is true. And as I say, if the first two aren't puzzling enough, that certainly increases the difficulty. Well, let me explain what I think is going on here. When Paul talks about head coverings, he's talking about a recognition of authority. And when he talks about that being true in nature, I think he's pointing to something which, in a strange way, we do recognize. I realize, as I say this, that there are people who would challenge it. There are people who would say, well, natural perhaps, but not universally so. What is true for us in our culture might well be different somewhere else. And I recognize that that is true. Many of the so-called differences between men and women that we say perhaps are natural are not necessarily natural, but may very well be cultural, and therefore, in many cases, ought to be challenged. But what Paul is saying here is that although there are cultural differences, there are nevertheless built-in differences, so that men are not women and women are not men, and that's a good thing because that's the way God made it. And then he refers to this matter of hair coverings, which is puzzling, and also the matter of hair. Now, I don't know if this is a full answer to this, but I had this on my mind this week as I was puzzling over this matter of covering your hair. Women generally don't cover their hair in church anymore. Now, I don't know whether that is 100% cultural. It may well be. But it is a fact. That is the way we do it. And it may, in a certain sense, illustrate the kind of thing which Paul obviously observed to a much greater extent in the culture of his day. He was saying that there is a certain sense in which intrinsically we recognize in different ways the authority that God has set over us within the Church of Jesus Christ. The second thing he talks about is this matter of hair, and this too has been puzzling. You say a man's hair should be short. The question is, short in relationship to what? In relationship to Abraham Lincoln? His hair was pretty long. In relationship to the Beatles? Their hair was long. Is that what the reference point of Scripture is when Paul speaks as he does in this passage? Well, obviously that's not the case. When Paul says that a man's hair should be short, he's saying that it should be short in relationship to what? To the length of women's hair. And when he says that a woman's hair should be long, he's saying that a woman's hair should be long in relationship to what? To man's hair. Have you noticed that back in the 60s, when the men were growing their hair real long, it was hanging down to their shoulders, did you notice what happened to women's hair? Well, women's hair got longer. If the men were going to grow their hair down to their shoulders, the women were going to grow their hair down to their hips. Back in the decade before that, when Audrey Hepburn was so popular as an actress and introduced the Audrey Hepburn look where the hair was cropped real short to the head, what happened back then to the style of men's hair. Well, men's hair got even shorter. That was the age of the crew cut. What Paul is saying is this. There are times in which, in culture, people will try to deny the distinctions that God has built into things. But try as they like, there are differences, and they are from God. And because they are from God and are therefore good, they are differences that should be maintained. Nobody can say on the basis of this, well, then, we don't have any need for one another. Because Paul says, no, no, quite the contrary is the case. In the Lord, he says, woman is not independent of man, nor is man independent of woman. Then he spells it out using little illustration. Again, from nature, the way things happen. For as woman came from man, he's referring to the creation, Eve being made from Adam, so also man is born of woman. He's referring to the natural process of birth. He's saying, you see, again, in the nature of things, God, though he does teach differences which have their reflection in the matter of authority within the Church of Jesus Christ, God nevertheless also teaches a mutual interdependence. And what he's saying there is equally important, namely that women need men and men need women. And it's a sad case. It's a falling away from what God intends when a woman says, well, I have had it with men. That's an unfortunate thing. And if a man says, well, I don't have anything to do with women, I'm just going to hang around with the boys, that's an unfortunate thing too, because God has made us in such a way that we need each other. What does all of this have to do with freedom? Well, simply this. Freedom, as I said at the beginning, is the ability to live in a way that fulfills our destiny, that for which God made us. And the problem, you see, is that in ourselves, none of us have that ability. The problem is that we're sinners, and sin keeps us from doing what we ought to do, and which apart from sin we would be able to do. And so that which within the sexes should be a matter of mutual harmony and beauty becomes what we call the battle of the sexes. And that which in the area of eating and drinking and dealing with doubtful things should be an area in which we are able willingly and joyously to glorify God instead becomes an area in which Christians wrestle miserably with how much they can get away with without at some point perhaps somehow transgressing God's moral law. And you see, Jesus spoke of himself as the one who gives freedom. It's the freedom that comes in the gospel. And he spoke of the word of God as that which gives freedom. He said to the people of his day, you shall know the truth, and the truth shall make you free. The truth of God is what we find in passages like these. Passages that tell us that we'll be free not when we say to ourselves, I must be able to do what I want to do and do it now and at all times. But instead, in which we say, I want above all things to have God glorified in my life.
0: 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I'm Mark Daniels. Thanks for listening in. It's hard to fathom that something as solemn and moving as the Lord's Supper could draw controversy. Yet in Paul's day, it did just that. And in our day, through differing interpretations of its meaning and purposes, the table still draws dissension. Join Dr. James Boyce as he takes a deeper look into the meaning and purpose of this foundational institution of our faith. That's next time on The Bible Study Hour, preparing you to think and act biblically.

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4: In 1862, Abraham Lincoln signed the Morrill Act, helping states create colleges focused on agriculture, mechanics, science, and practical education. The principle was not centralized control, it was opportunity. Lincoln's Morrill Act reminds us that America can support education without surrendering education to Washington. Why did it matter? Because a free nation needs citizens equipped to work, build, steward, and govern themselves. Scripture gives work a sacred weight. In Genesis, God placed man in the garden to work it and to keep it. Proverbs honors the one who works his land. Paul warns against idleness and calls believers to earn their bread. Why does that still matter today? Because education should form capable people under God, not dependent subjects under bureaucracy.
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7: Stolen identity is easy to do. As the guy says in the ad, I just go up behind you with my telephone and take a snapshot of your license when you hand it to the clerk. So simple. Is this not amazing that Jesus is offering his identity to us? As a gift. He is saying, I have come that you may have my identity.

0: 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I am Robin Mann. Welcome to today's broadcast. Dr. William Boylan is preaching this morning. On Discoveries, we preach Christ. I'll be back at today's close. Now, won't you sit back and enjoy another adventure in discovery?
1: How good are you at imagining? Can you really put your imagination to work and pretend that you've never read the Bible before, you've never been in a church, you don't know anything about it, you're hearing this as if it's from me? Just as if someone's invited me to come and I have a statement to make. Try to imagine that you're listening to this as if it is not something you're very familiar with, or at least know you've heard before and identify it with Scripture. Try to hear this as if I'm coming to you and speaking on my own. The work of God is this, to believe in the one he has sent. I tell you the truth. It's not Moses who has given you the bread from heaven, but it is my Father who gives you the true bread from heaven. I am the bread of life. He who comes to me will never go hungry. He who believes in me will never be thirsty. But as I told you, you've seen me and you do not believe. All that the Father gives me will come to me, and whoever comes to me, I will never drive away. For I have come down from heaven, not to do my own will, but to do the will of him who sent me. And this is the will of him who sent me, that I should lose none of all he has given me, but raise them up at the last day. For my Father's will is that everyone who looks on the Son and believes in him shall have eternal life, and I will raise him up on the last day. No one can come to me unless the Father who sent me draws him, and I will raise him up on the last day. Everyone who listens to the Father and learns from him comes to me. No one has seen the Father except the one who is from God. Only he has seen the Father. I tell you the truth. He who believes in me has everlasting life. I am the bread of life. I am the living bread that came down from heaven. If anyone eats of this bread, he will live forever. This bread is my flesh, which I give for the life of the world. I tell you the truth. Unless you eat the flesh of the Son of Man and drink his blood, you have no life in you. Whoever eats my flesh and drinks my blood has eternal life, and I will raise him up at the last day. For my flesh is real food, and my blood is real drink. Whoever eats my flesh and drinks my blood remains in me, and I in him. Just as the living Father sent me, and I live because of the Father, so the one who feeds on me will live because of me. Do you wonder why at the synagogue of Capernaum, when they were coming to worship like any other Sabbath day, and Jesus gave this message, that some of them were offended, that some of them grumbled, that some of them said, who is this man? What is he saying? This is obviously going through their minds. How are we to take this? Some who had begun to follow him quit. That was enough for them. They were gone. In fact, there were so many of them that got up and left that Jesus turned to the intimate ones, the ones that have been really close to him, his 12. And he said to them, are you going to go too? Are you also going to leave? It was Peter who said, well, where would we go? You have the words of eternal life. Where will we go? To whom will we turn? If this were a place where nobody had heard before, I'm sure that about halfway through what I read, there would have been people leaving here. At least they'd have been thinking in their minds, this is a megalomaniac. Talk about being egomaniacal, having an ego that's way out of proportion. There's something strange here. If I did come and pretend that I was saying this on my own, then the deacon or the elders of the church would now be thinking, oh, it's a good thing we have an elders meeting tomorrow night. Because we've got to deal with this. I read it this way and said it this way so we can at least get the impact of these words that Jesus spoke. I didn't read the whole context. I actually singled out Jesus' words and put them together. And I omitted, you'll see this if you go back and read verses 25 through 71 of John's sixth chapter. You'll see there that I omitted the responses, the grumbling, the things that were stated, the things he was responding to, because I just wanted you to hear it straightforward as if it was my declaration, as if I was coming out and telling about myself. Chapter 6 of John is really a very long chapter. I mean, 71 verses. And it begins with his feeding of the 5,000. That's how the whole thing got started. And a number of people had followed him because he'd been doing mighty works. And they were so far from home and away from any kind of shops or delis that they couldn't have food. And he feeds them. He takes what's available, a few fish and a scrap of bread or two, and he feeds the entire multitude. They are astounded. They don't know exactly what to make of it. In fact, we learn from what Jesus tells them in a moment that they draw the wrong conclusion. They draw the conclusion that this is a miracle worker and he is a mighty man and that maybe he's one of the prophets and maybe he's the one the prophet said. But ultimately, they think that what this means is he could become our king and he could solve all our economic problems. Our economy could flourish under this guy. If this man has the power to multiply the loaves and to make food, why, let's vote him in right now and make him king. So that's where the text goes. It tells us in the early part of John's sixth chapter that that's one of the reasons Jesus fled, why he departed, why he got out of sight, because he didn't come to be their king. He didn't come to solve their economic problems. He didn't come simply to make the world a more comfortable place to die in. But that was the problem. It wasn't how are things going at the moment or how am I faring or how where's my bank account. Or No. The real problem is men live in lifelong bondage because of the fear of death. And no matter how well things go in the moment, we will die. And he has come into the world as the giver of life. They couldn't see this. They could only react to what he had actually done, which is multiply the bread and fed them and satisfied them, and they were after more. They wanted to stay with him. This was a man who could work their will. And so Jesus departs. He goes. Also in this chapter, we discover that in the evening, he walks across the water to meet his 12, who are now moving up toward Capernaum. Capernaum was where Peter lived. That's where Jesus healed his mother-in-law when she was ill and couldn't serve them. That was where they were heading. Jesus is trying to escape, but they follow him. They find out where he goes, and they follow him. And the words that I read this morning were a compilation, as I say, it was a compression of his words after the 25th verse. In the 25th verse, we're alerted to the fact that Jesus confronts these who have followed him and said, I tell you the truth. You are only after me because of the miracle I performed. He doesn't want that. It will do them ultimately no good. What they really need to know is who he is. They need to know his identity. That's what they don't know. They don't know his true identity. That's what those words are meant to reveal, the identity of Jesus Christ. And that's why if I had gotten up here and spouted off as if they were my words, and I really meant it about me, you would have been really alarmed, because that can't be his identity. Because he can't go out and say, who accuses me of sin? I'd have to have my wife stay home that day. It just wouldn't work. But Jesus did say these words. And so I'd like to look at them with you because they disclose his identity. There's only 408 words. That's all I read. 408 words. They're the words of Jesus. They're Jesus' statements. I took 408 words because those are the words that really hone in on his disclosure of his identity. And 40 5 words out of the 408 words, over 10% of the words, are I, me, my son, referring to himself as the speaker, and son of man. And all of those words focus right on him personally. I tell you the truth. Verily, verily, I say to you, I appears in those few verses 16 times. Me, come to me. He sent me. Me, me, me, me, me. It appears 17 times in those verses. My, that also appears something like 8 or 10 times in those verses. Son appears once, but he's clearly talking about himself. And then when he says son of man twice, what is he talking about then? He's talking about a cosmic figure. He's talking about Daniel, son of man. The prophet Daniel, who is the one God used, the person God used, the instrument God used, Daniel, to expose the weakness of the world's systems, to show the helplessness of kings like Nebuchadnezzar and Belshazzar and Darius, who thought they were great kings who could rule the world. And God sent Daniel right into their midst, and he exposed them, he exposed their weaknesses. And the book of Daniel is all about God's overruling the rulers of the world. That's what the book is about. So that book is all about the rule of God over the rulers of the world. And it's in that book, in chapter 7, that Daniel has his own vision. And he said, I had a vision in the night, and I saw one like a son of man coming to the throne on high to receive his kingdom. And Israel lived with that promise that there was one who would come who would be God, who would be a divine figure, who would be a son of man. He would have a relationship to the human race, but he is cosmic, much more than a human being. And he would come to the throne of God to receive the kingdom from God. And Jesus says twice, the son of man. And he's talking about himself. He is the son of man. So he has identified himself. Here is his own self-identity. He says, I am the bread of life. I am the bread of life. In other words, I'm the staff of life. I'm where you must go if you want to live. If you want to go, if you want to survive, if you want to survive on a daily basis, you must come and somehow eat from me. When we were in Ghana last summer, we went up to the very north, up into the tribal district, up into a little, you can call it a village if you want. It was organized, but it was all huts, and it was rude, and it was crude, and they were entering their period of starvation. And our translator, who was also from that district, one of the points he made is, I'm trying to tell these people to plant this particular crop because it will grow in the dry season. It will grow in the winter, and they won't do it. It's just against their will. They just won't do it. And instead, they go through a starving time. He says it's a terrible time. And he says down south, they're planting the crop all the time, but these tribal people won't plant the crop. And they have no bread. They have no bread. Really, the human race is in the same predicament. God has sent his word into the world, and when it's refused, it produces a famine. There's a famine in the land when there's no word of God, because that's the source of bread. Real bread. And the word of God is not just words on paper. The word was eternal. In the beginning was the word. The word was with God, and the word was God. All things were made by him. Nothing was made that was made. It wasn't made by the word of God. It was just that the word became flesh and dwelt among us as a human being. No wonder he says, I am the bread of life. I am the bread. I am that which will keep you from becoming famished. If you eat my flesh and drink my blood, well, we'll come to that, then you will have life in yourself. So there's one thing he says. He says that he is a visitor from heaven. He boldly says, I have come down from heaven, not to do my own will, but to do the will of him who sent me. He has this self-consciousness of having come from somewhere. I don't have any memory of myself before I was born. I hardly have anything before I was 3. There were a couple of things I think happened about 3, and I wouldn't even know that, but my mother told me I was about 3 when they happened. Apparently, I ran out on the road one day, and she grabbed my arm and pulled it out of the socket. She was so terrified of what she'd done, she never let me forget. Now, whether I remember it or not, I don't know, but I certainly have it in my mind. But I have no memory before I was born of having come from somewhere. He does. I came down from heaven. He has a memory of having been before he was born. He receives human beings as a gift. He takes us as if we're a Christmas gift from God. You think of that. What an attitude that we, who he's received, are a gift to him from God. I wonder how many of us are still on open packages. I know when my kids were growing up, Christmas night, we never had any open packages. The most exciting thing that happened is ripping this paper off, seeing what's there. But I suspect that the Church of Jesus Christ is full of unopened Christmas gifts. And that's part of what we're doing together, is opening up to what God has for us. That's part of the nurture and equipping of the saints, is to open those Christmas gifts. Everybody who believes in Jesus Christ is a gift to him from his Father. That's just

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2: Surface. He has something more in his mind than we might realize till we stop and really think about it. Then he goes on to say, my flesh is real food and my blood is real drink. Whoever eats my flesh and drinks my blood remains in me and I in him. Can you imagine that you're a Jew in the synagogue at Capernaum and you don't even eat the blood of bulls and goats? You are not forbidden to eat blood, period. And this man says to you, unless you eat my flesh and drink my blood, you will die or you will remain dead. I get the point. I feel why they got up and left. They just couldn't bear what he was saying. Protestants disagree with Roman Catholics at this point of doctrine. What is the Lord's table, and what does it mean to eat the flesh and drink the blood of Jesus Christ? The Roman Catholic doctrine is transubstantiation, which is simply that the priest, or we can't say that because we're all priests. We're a kingdom of priests. But I guess you could say the officiants somehow have the authority to turn the bread that's on the table into the body and the blood, or the cup into the blood. There's a reason that we Protestants, at least, disagree with that interpretation. It's because of what Jesus said in the very text we're reading, and it's not in the portion that I compressed. It's not in verses 25 or 29 to 57. That's what I did. I read you those verses. But if you go on, after the ones who were offended leave, and the 12 say, well, we've got to stay because you have the words of eternal life, then Jesus says to them in the 63rd verse, if you're looking at your Bible and you want to see the verse, in the 63rd verse, he says, the Spirit gives life, the flesh counts for nothing. On the surface, we scratch our head and say, you just said that I must eat your flesh. Now you said it doesn't make any difference if you do, because the flesh counts for nothing. The words I've spoken to you, they are spirit and they are life. I grant you that if you were left there and that was the end of the Bible, we would just have to wait till we're in the presence of God to really understand what he was getting at. But we don't, because we have the rest of the New Testament that, in a sense, expounds these words. And that's the letters of the Apostle Paul and the letters of the Apostle Peter, who point out that what he was really saying was that the life of the world is a consequence of his crucifixion. That's why Paul says, I determined to know nothing among you except Jesus Christ and him crucified. The reason is because that crucifixion was the cause of life for those who will put their faith in his name. He died for sinners. While we were yet enemies, he died for it. Not when we began to get a flicker of interest or waved a little bit or said, I'm here. No, no, no. He died for sinners. Sinners are the enemy of God. Christ died for his enemies. What love is this? No wonder Charles Wesley, when he wrote his great hymn, and can it be that I should gain an interest in the Savior's blood died? He for me who caused his pain, me who him to death pursued. How can it be that thou, my God, would die for me? In vain the firstborn seraph tries to plumb the depths of love divine. Can't do it. It's imponderable that thou, my God, should die for me. That's what Jesus is talking about. That's the source of life, and that's how he's the source of life. In the body he surrendered to the cross and the blood that was spilled there. And that is the word that goes out to all the world. That is the testimony of the church to the broken body and the shed blood of Jesus Christ as given for the sins of the world. This is Jesus' identity. He's identifying himself. In the present moment, aren't we all at least a tiny bit concerned about having our identity stolen? Don't you worry that somebody get hold of your identity and go to your bank and clean you out? Or somebody will do something else and maybe get you in trouble with the law?

0: identity is an important thing, and it's easy to do because, as the guy says in the ad, I just go up behind you with my telephone and take a snapshot of your license when you hand it to the clerk. So simple. Is this not amazing that Jesus is offering his identity to us as a gift? That's what it's really all about. He is saying, I have come that you may have my identity. If you take my identity, what have you taken? You've taken my death, among other things. You've received my death as if it were your own. That's why he's focused on this in this passage. I am identified by my death. That's what most identifies me, is who I come and why I've come and who has sent me. I've come to have my body torn and my blood spilled, because apart from the shedding of blood, there's no forgiveness of sin. None. So I've come to do it. Because if a sinner sheds their blood, they're still doomed. They have simply paid for their sin. The wages of sin is death. So if a sinner dies, he's paid the wage that he deserves, and that's the end. But Jesus had no sin. And so he comes into the world to lay his life down for those that did sin. And he says, now I've done it, and what I'm offering to you is my identity. And if you take my identity, and you can do that simply by trusting my name, that's all you have to do is trust me. Believe me, follow me. That's all you have to do. And as far as God's concerned, you'll enter his presence as if you were me. You will come with my identity. He will see your death has already occurred. You will be passed through judgment because you've already been judged in me. Everything that's mine is now yours. Everything God the Father did in sending me into the world is done for you. This is one remarkable passage. This is one powerful group of verses. It is really the ultimate explanation of the identity of Jesus Christ and an explanation, too, of the great grace of God. Grace that is greater than all our sin.
1: That is all our time for today. 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I am Robin Mann, speaking on behalf of Dr. Boylan, our engineer William Walker, and the members of the Byfield Parish Church. 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
9: Hi, and welcome to Candid Conversations with Connie. That's me, and today I'm broadcasting from our temporary studios here at Wits End. Witt and Eugene are renovating our old studio, so I'm here in a, well, it's a closet, really, and I'm surrounded by cables and props and sound effect discs and, what's this thing? Oh, okay, well, I don't know what that's doing in here. Anyway, it's a real mess, but we'll make the best of it. As today we talk about whether entertainment should always have a point or not. Wait a second. Sorry, Wooten has just peeked in the door. And, okay, there's no use making hand gestures. Wooten, come in. Ladies and gentlemen, Wooten Bassett.
10: Yeah, I didn't want to interrupt your show.
9: Well, what do you expect when you're standing there waving your arms like that? Is something wrong?
10: Oh, the kids are saying that your car alarm is going off.
9: Really?
10: Yeah, it's doing this.
9: Yeah, that's my car alarm, all right. I wonder what set it off.
10: Well, I heard there was a very suspicious squirrel lurking around the premises, so, you know.
9: Well, okay, my car key has a button on it.
10: Oh, great, okay, where's your key?
9: In my purse.
10: And your purse is where?
9: It's in the kitchen. No, no, wait, oh, it's office.
10: Okay.
9: Wait, no, oh. Under the counter.
10: Huh?
9: No, sorry about this, folks. Come here, Wooten.
10: What?
9: Sit down. Talk to the audience while I find my purse.
10: What? Seriously? But I don't know what...
9: Don't worry. Just talk. You know how to talk. I've heard you.
10: Okay, but talk about what, though?
9: Anything. I'll be right back.
10: Is this thing on? Okay, so it's Wooten Bassett here, live and in person in this closet, and we're talking about, car alarms. Yeah, okay, that's right, car alarms. What are they, and what purpose do they serve? Call in now, and let's talk about it. Oh, and we have a call already. That was fast, and I assume if I push this button... Hey, Gertrude, is that you? Okay, not this one. How about this one? No, this one. Hello?
11: I was gonna say that. Harlow Doyle here.
10: Hi, Harlow Doyle here. Well, you must have speed dial or something. What do you think about car alarms?
11: Actually, I'm not calling about that. I'm calling about squirrels.
10: Squirrels?
11: Yes. As head of the local chapter of the Society for the Prevention of Defamation to Animals...
10: Well, that's a very long title. It must be a really big society.
11: Oh, you bet. There's me and, well, you know... there's me.
10: Oh, both of you. Well, roll call at those meetings must go really fast. So why'd you call, Harlow?
11: It's about the squirrel. You made it sound like he set up a car alarm.
10: Oh, that's right. Something to do with a wayward acorn.
11: Did you see the squirrel do it?
10: Well, no, I didn't.
11: Uh-huh. So you don't know that the squirrel actually set up a car alarm?
10: Technically, no.
11: So you probably shouldn't have defamed the squirrel like that?
10: You know what? You're right. I shouldn't have. And on behalf of myself and the employees of this station, I'd like to apologize to all of our listening squirrels in the audience for suggesting that any of their kind set up Connie's car alarm.
11: Thank you.
10: So what do you think of car alarms, Harlow? Okay, well, if we have any representatives from the Car Alarm Society out there, please give me a call. Meanwhile, I am surrounded by the coolest junk you ever saw. Sound effects, instruments. Oh, this is amazing. Hey, what do you know? We have another caller. Not that one. Hello?
12: Hi, Wooten. It's Connie.
10: Hey, Connie. When are you coming back?
12: Well, I've got some good news and bad news about that.
10: Yeah?
12: The good news is that I found my purse with my car key in it.
10: Hey, that's great. Cue sound effect. Okay, maybe it's this one. All right. So the good news is that you found your purse. And the bad news?
12: My purse is locked inside the car.
10: Uh-oh. Cue other sound effects. Never mind. Connie, are you there?
12: Yeah, but I'm going to be a while. I've called a locksmith to get my car open, so you'll have to keep going.
10: Oh, okay, but I can't be held responsible for what happens. And that's Connie Kendall, our reporter on scene at Wit's End, and the unfolding purse locked in the car with the car alarm going off story, broadcast exclusively here on Kids Radio. And now, a word from our sponsor. And we're back, and what do you know? Look who just walked in. Oh, you can't look because this is radio. It's Eugene Meltzer.
13: Oh, no, really don't.
10: Oh,
13: no.
10: Say hello, Eugene.
13: No, I just came in for my tape measure. I'll be
10: Wow,
13: right
10: you're going to measure some tape? Tell us, what kind of tape is it?
13: Just carry on with your show, please.
10: Actually, you know, it's not my show. It's Connie's, and I'm just filling in, so it's only right that you help me.
13: What?
10: I think I saw your theme music around here someplace.
13: Theme music?
10: Yeah, here it is.
14: And now, Science by Design, in which science, nature, and the world show us the hand of the Creator. Here's our host, Eugene Melchner.
10: See, now you gotta do something. Tell us about car alarms.
13: Car alarms? Well, it's interesting that you happen to mention that, since only yesterday I happened to learn that the very first car theft took place in 1896.
10: Really? Mm-hmm. Wow, but there weren't a lot of cars back then, right?
13: Not many.
10: Which makes it kind of silly to steal one. I mean, how far can you go before you get caught? Everyone would just listen for the motor, unless you didn't start it up and you put a lot of hay all over it and disguised it as wagon and had a horse pull it, but then it wouldn't be a car and you may as well have just stolen the wagon in the first place. So there's a lesson for you kids. Never steal something mechanized in 1896.
13: Right.
10: So how do car alarms reflect God's design?
13: The inner workings of car alarms are not dissimilar to our brains.
10: Wow, that's so cool.
13: I'm not finished yet.
10: All right.
13: Just as our brains recognize and alert us to touch or pain, an outside intruder, if you will.
10: I will.
13: Of course. The car alarm tells the car that a door or window has been opened, and so it sends out a cry of sorts.
10: Like this.
13: Precisely. Uh-huh. Just as any of us might cry out, scream, or shout when something invasive happens to us.
10: And what does God have to do with this?
13: Well, God created in our bodies an intricate inner working that connects all of our biological and anatomical systems in a way that many scholars would argue couldn't have happened by random or evolutionary chance. And it's a reflection of the intricate unity that he himself has.
10: Wow, that is incredible. I have no idea what you just said, but I can tell it's incredible.
13: Just as the inner workings of a car point to a designer, so the inner workings of our bodies point to a designer. That's all I'm saying.
10: So this... points to God.
13: In the broadest possible sense, yes.
15: What's going on in here? I keep hearing an alarm.
10: Now you see, everybody, it works. The alarm went off, Mr. John Avery Whittaker came running, just like one of those things in your body that you dream
15: of. What are you doing, Wooten?
10: Connie Show.
13: Say hello, Mr. Whittaker. You're on the air.
15: We're on the air?
10: Yeah, don't be shy, Whit. Look, we've got a caller on the phone line, and maybe there's a question for you.
15: Oh, for me?
10: Or not.
15: Oh.
10: Hi there, if you're there.
16: Hi. Carney started the show by talking about whether or not our entertainment should have a point. Are you going to talk about that?
10: Oh, thank you, random boy caller, for that excellent question. What do you think, Whit? Should entertainment have a point?
15: I think so.
10: Uh-huh. And Eugene?
13: Indubitably.
10: All right, then, there you have it.
13: Though, I must explain that it's within our humanity to seek meaning in all of our experiences, no matter how frivolous. To purposefully and consistently eliminate meaning is to reduce us to an animalistic understanding of the world and even of eternity. Meaning and purpose point to God, and without the meaning he brings to our lives, we are then nothing more than members of the food chain, living empty lives.
10: So I guess you're not a big fan of cotton candy.
13: Not especially, no. Mm. Though the question is, does this show have a point?
10: Well, sure we have a point. I mean, I'm sure I saw a point around here someplace. No, that's a tape measure.
13: Ooh, I'll take that if you please.
10: I do, please. Here you go.
13: Oh,
10: now where is that point? It seems to be... gone, which means it's been stolen, and if it's been stolen, then that means...
17: This is a job for Captain Absolutely!
15: Uh-oh.
10: Oh, you're gonna have to help me out on this one, guys.
13: I was afraid of that.
10: It'll be fun. And now, the adventures of Captain Absolutely, defender of truth, justice, and a lot more truth! One day, as Captain Absolutely was flying over Metropolitanville, he saw a large crowd gathered at the center of the town square. Of course, he investigated immediately.
18: Pardon me, fair citizen, but what goes on?
19: The Roundhouse is giving autographs.
18: The Roundhouse? You mean the world-famous, undefeated wrestling champion?
19: That's right.
18: Giving autographs here and now?
19: That's what I said.
18: And me without my pencil and paper?
20: I might be able to find some paper for you, Captain Absolutely.
18: Well, that's kind of you, friend. But wait a moment. Aren't you Thug Clot Gripper, former wrestler, and now that manager of said same the Roundhouse?
20: One and the same. I'm glad you're here. I'd like to have a private conversation with you of a business nature.
18: With all of you? Great! Name the time and the place.
20: This afternoon at our personal training complex.
18: I'll be there, friend. Will I still be able to get that autograph?
20: You'll get that and more. This afternoon, then.
18: This afternoon it is.
10: So, that afternoon, Captain Absolutely went to the very large personal training complex for the Roundhouse. But when he arrived... it seemed that no one was there.
18: Hello? Is no one here? Why is it so dark?
20: Hello, Captain Absolutely. So glad you could make it.
18: Oh, hello there, Mr. Clotgripper. Though, it would be helpful if I could see you.
20: So your superpowers don't include super sight or night vision, huh?
18: Well, no.
20: How about super hearing?
18: Sorry, I didn't catch that.
20: This may be easier than I thought.
18: Well, if you would shed some light on this.
20: Yes, I'll give you the light right after the Roundhouse takes you captive. Roundy!
18: Takes me captive! Ah!
10: With that, the Roundhouse pounced on Captain Absolutely and twisted him up like a doughy pretzel, but not the kind with a lot of salt and mustard.
18: Oh! Ouch! Hey, that hurts. And it's also anatomically impossible to bend my leg that way. Or that way. Now cut it out! What's going on here? I'm a big fan. Heroes shouldn't reward their fans by attempting to twist their limbs into strange shapes. Not very conversant, are you, Roundhouse? All right, Thug Clotgripper, what gives?
20: You do, Captain Absolutely. You have fallen into my trap so easily. And now I will turn the world round.
18: You dastardly villain. I should have known that. Oh, wait a minute. Did you say you're going to turn the world round? Isn't it already turning around?
20: No, I want to turn the world round.
18: But the world is round. I think you'll find that science is...
20: I want everything to be round. Mm. No edges. No point to anything.
18: And what's the point of that?
20: Exactly.
18: Uh-huh.
20: Nothing should have a point. I want everything to be mindless and meaningless. Fun for the sake of fun. That's what kids want. That's what I want.
18: Surely you jest.
20: Do I jest, Roundhouse?
18: Roar!
20: No, I do not. And capturing you is the final part of my plan.
18: Ha! That might be true if you had indeed captured me. But I, too, have studied wrestling, and with this singularly deft counter move... Hey! Gah! Or this other evasive move... Oh! Or when I turn my body this way... Oh, wow, you're really strong, aren't you? And here I thought all that wrestling stuff was fake.
20: You see, you're no match for the Roundhouse, who embodies all that I aspire for the world. Sheer strength, no brains, and certainly no point. Now I can direct my energies to making everything point-free.
18: Right, and how do you propose to do that?
20: With this new invention of mine.
18: Ah! That's a television.
20: Precisely.
18: But television's already been invented.
20: I'm not talking about the television, you imbecile. I want you to watch the television. Look. Greetings, world. I am Thug Clot Gripper, pro wrestling manager and now mad scientist, bringing you a special announcement that will change your world. Yes, even while you watch this short broadcast presentation, the world's biggest balloon is drifting over your city, covering it completely. Go on, step away from your television to look at it. There, see it? Excellent. And now I will make a final point, the finalest point that ever will be made, and puncture that balloon, releasing a gas that you will breathe in, and guess what? It will make you laugh. That's right. You will laugh and laugh until your brains are filled with nothing but laughter. And you will no longer care about having a point to anything ever again. Life will be fun and meaningless. Doesn't that sound blissful? Glad you agree. Watch the skies, my friends. Hi, I'm Thug Clot Gripper, and I approve this commercial. There you have it, Captain Absolutely.
18: One small note of observation. You're using a point to destroy the balloon. Isn't that a little contradictory?
20: Don't try to stall me with intricate plot details. It is the last point ever to be made. Pencils will be broken the world over after this.
18: Metropolitanville is not exactly the whole world.
20: Hey, it's a start. And soon we will all be deliriously happy, without points, without meaning, without anything more than just fun.
18: But why? Don't you realize that it's within our humanity to seek meaning in all of our experiences, no matter how...
20: What?
18: Well, Eugene said it better. Why would you want a world like that?
20: Easy. If people do not expect meaning behind their entertainment, then all they'll expect is mindless fun. Then I will be able to recapture the lost ratings from my pro wrestling television network and give my client... The Roundhouse, a comeback in his dwindling career.
18: Clever.
20: All this chit-chatter is keeping the city waiting. With a push of this button on my remote control, a giant projectile pencil will be launched at the giant balloon, and the deed will be done. Ready? Just say the magic word.
18: Stop!
20: That's the one. 1 minute, Captain, absolutely. And then I'll be laughing all the way to the bank.
18: No!
10: Guess we'll find out what happens next after we check in with Connie.
13: Check in with Connie? Mm-hmm. You interrupted the drama to check in with Connie?
10: Yeah, she's on the line to give us an update on her car. Wait, back to our dramatic news insert. Siege at Wit's End. Are you there, Connie?
12: Hi, Wooten. Yeah, I'm here. And so is Red Hollard. Say hello, Red.
1: Hi.
12: Red is a registered locksmith, so he's come to help me. Red, can you explain what you're doing?
1: I sure can. See, you left your keys in your purse, and your purse is sitting on the front seat of your car, and the alarm is going off, so I'm going to break into your car to get your keys so you can turn that alarm off.
12: Sounds great. And how are you going to break into the car? I assume you have one of those long car breaker into things like they use on TV where you slide it down along the window and pull up on the lock mechanism?
1: No. I wish I had one of those car breaker into things.
12: Oh, then what are you going to use?
1: This brick! See? That was easy.
12: Red, you just destroyed my window!
1: Well, yeah, but you got your purse. Here.
12: My car!
1: Oh, don't worry about that. I can fix that in a jiffy. I got the replacement glass right there in my truck. You have the keys now.
12: Yeah, in my purse.
15: Eugene, don't you have Connie's keys?
10: What?
15: She gave them to you earlier to get that box out of the trunk.
13: Oh, yes, I forgot. They're right here.
10: Woohoo! Hey, Connie, we found your keys.
12: What?
10: Yeah, Eugene had them the whole time.
12: I'll be right in.
10: Hey, she'll be right in.
13: Yes, perhaps now would be a good time to return to the show.
10: Show? What show is that?
13: Captain Absolutely.
10: Oh, yeah, I have. Good idea. So the roundhouse had Captain Absolutely pinned.
18: Well, technically, I'm not pinned, Wooten. He doesn't have both my shoulder blades on the mat.
10: Oh, well, the roundhouse had Captain Absolutely constrained.
18: Much better.
10: While the evil genius, Thug Clock Creeper, prepared to launch the giant pencil that would puncture the world's largest balloon and unleash the gas that would take any meaning from humanity.
21: 3, 2, 1, and there it goes. I get 1 minute to hit the balloon, and then my scheme will be accomplished.
18: One little question there, Thug.
21: What?
18: How will you keep the gas from affecting you?
21: What do you mean?
18: Gas masks? Some sort of containment environment? I mean, we're here under an open roof. How will you stop it from turning you into a meaningless blob?
21: Oh, blast. I knew I forgot something. Well, I have a large handkerchief I can use to cover my nose.
18: Well, it doesn't matter because I intend to stop your rocket-propelled pencil.
21: And how do you plan to do such a thing?
18: As I said, I am a big fan of the roundhouse here. Which means I know everything about him.
21: Yeah, so what?
18: I know the significance of a particular spot 3 inches down from his left armpit.
21: Oh?
18: It's where he's most ticklish.
21: Wait, gitchy, gitchy, gitchy.
18: Oh, right there. I know.
21: Don't do that.
18: Oh, yes.
21: Keep away from him. Get away from him.
18: Oh,
21: yes.
18: Got to where I want you. All right. Yes. Oh, oh, oh, oh, oh, oh, oh, oh. No, no, stop.
21: No, no, no.
18: There. And to avoid any confusion, I will now first stop your projectile, and then I will return to take you into custody. I fully expect you to be here. To the pencil!
10: So Captain Absolutely flew at lightning speed, which is a lot faster than a really big number 2 pencil can fly, and caught it right before it hit the balloon. Holding it with one hand, he grabbed the tether lines of the balloon with the other and tied it to the pencil, then sent both of them hurtling into space, where the vacuum of space caused the balloon to explode into emptiness. Well, almost empty. You know, that space station was there.
22: Houston, we have a problem, but who cares?
23: It doesn't mean anything anyway. Signing off.
18: I'll take care of that later.
10: Captain Absolutely returned to the training center, but Thug and the Roundhouse were gone.
18: Well, no big surprise there.
10: But there was a video on the television with a note saying, "Play me," written in Thug's handwriting, which Captain Absolutely knew well from an autographed Wrestling for Fun magazine he bought off an internet auction site 2 years previously.
18: Now, what's this say?
21: You haven't seen the last of us, Captain Absolutely. My plan to rid the world of meaning is not over. I will return with a bigger balloon and 2 handkerchiefs.
18: That's fine, Thug Clotgiver, and I'll be waiting for you. But until then, I have work to do for truth, justice, and lots more truth.
0: 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We always love hearing from you.
9: My keys, please, Eugene.
13: Of course, Miss Kendall, though in my defense, I didn't realize you needed them. It's not as if you asked me. And
9: I thought you'd give them back after you got the box from my trunk.
2: Oh, this is great, Win. Now the audience will get to see an exercise in conflict resolution. What do you think? Will Connie project her latent frustration onto Eugene?
15: Well, it wouldn't be the first time, Wooten, but years of training have prepared Eugene for this sort of encounter with Connie.
13: I didn't see you to give them back, and I'm glad that you acknowledged the favor I did you by retrieving the box from the trunk.
2: Wow, what a great turn by Eugene. He responded and then redirected the conversation.
15: Masterfully executed.
9: Well, the box was empty, and I only brought it because you said you needed some empty boxes for this renovation.
2: Touché. Connie deflects the redirection.
15: She's well practiced at deflection, Wooten. It's an art form.
13: Mm-hmm. Well, Miss Kendall, I apologize for the misunderstanding and inconvenience.
2: Wow, Eugene disarms the entire conflict by going straight to the apology. Is that brilliant or what?
15: Ah, but will Connie accept? There's a lot at stake here, Wooten. A broken window, to name only one thing.
2: And that falsely accused squirrel who's welcome to weigh in at any point.
9: Fine. Apology accepted, Eugene.
2: She accepts! Was that unexpected or what?
15: Which essentially takes care of the conflict.
2: Yes, Wid, nothing resolves conflict more quickly than a heartfelt apology. But do you think there'll be a hug?
9: No.
2: How sweet! Which brings me to the point of this entire program.
15: You mean there really was a point to all this?
2: Yes. Never try to steal a car in 1896.
9: What?
2: Uh-huh.
9: Thanks, Wooten. I'll take it from here.
13: Okay. But isn't it time for your show to end?
9: Yep. So, this is Connie Kendall thanking you for listening to Candid Conversations with Connie with my guests, Wooten Bassett.
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9: And Red Holler.
1: I think I'm gonna have to replace all the windows, make sure they match.
9: He's kidding. No windows were actually harmed in the making of this program.
2: Or squirrels.
9: Red? Okay, you can stop with the glass sound effects, Red. Red? Take the mic, Wooten.
2: Again? Well, okay, since the audience demands it. And that's our show. Over and out. 10-4 and hasta la mañana.
1: Somebody shoo that squirrel away. I don't know why he is so fascinated by this car.
2: Must be the peanut butter sandwich I left on the hood, Red. Thank you and goodbye.
0: Well, only Wooten could have created a show that made a point of having no point. Or did it have a point without trying to make a point? You tell me.
3: Craig!
0: Just write to me at...
3: Craig!
0: Wooten, what in the world? What are you doing here? I was just starting to talk about your show.
2: And a mighty fine job you were doing there, too. But the police called and there's an alarm going off at your house.
0: Really? Oh no. I'll bet it was my cat again. She's always setting it off. Oh, Wooten... Take the mic. Where are my keys?
2: But, what am I supposed to do? Okay, so, I guess I'll just read this thing, huh? So what did you learn from today's episode? Should there always be a point to what we watch or enjoy? Can you think of any favorite books or programs that have taught you an important lesson? Well, I'd love to hear about it. Why don't you write to me at Adventures in Odyssey, Colorado Springs, Colorado, 80995. Or in Canada, write to Box 9800, Vancouver, BC, B6B4G3. 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Today's adventure, Wooten's... hey, that's me. Wooten's Broken Pencil Show is included in our 50 second collection along with 11 other episodes. Adventures in Odyssey is a presentation of Focus on the Family. Wooten's Broken Pencil Show was written by Paul McCusker with sound design by Nathan Jones and music by John Campbell. Our cast included Will Ryan, Katie Lee, Andre Stoika, and Jess Arnell. Never heard of that guy. And I'm Chris, hoping you'll join us again next time for more Adventures in Odyssey. Oh boy, I think I'm having an identity crisis.
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24: 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The principle was not centralized control, it was opportunity. Lincoln's Morrill Act reminds us that America can support education without surrendering education to Washington. Why did it matter? Because a free nation needs citizens equipped to work, build, steward, and govern themselves. 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Because education should form capable people under God, not dependent subjects under bureaucracy.
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29: Good evening and welcome to the Let the Bible Speak program, sponsored by the Church of Christ in Roxbury at 81 Walnut Avenue in Roxbury, Massachusetts, where we can be reached at area code 617-442-5826. Again, that is area code 617-442-5826. The Church of Christ in Roxbury is a Bible-believing church where we speak where the Bible speaks and is silent where the Bible is silent. We call Bible things by Bible names and do Bible things in Bible ways. We are a friendly, Christ-centered, Bible-believing church made up of good people trying to do good things for the Lord. The Church of Christ in Roxbury is a Bible-believing church. It is a church where God is glorified, the souls of people are edified, His word is magnified, and the truth is sanctified. We extend to you the invitation to attend one or all of our congregational services. Our Sunday morning Bible classes for all ages begins at 9:30 a.m. Our Sunday morning worship begins at 10:30 a.m. We also sponsor a Wednesday night Bible class for all ages, and that begins at 6:30. Our mailing address is Let the Bible Speak, 81 Walnut Avenue, Roxbury, Massachusetts. And so, after our next hymn, we encourage you to take another spiritual journey down those enlightened paths of God's inspired word, which leads the souls of men to eternal salvation.
10: 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So you better get ready. Come on.
29: Once again, good evening to all, and we hope, trust, and pray that we find all of our listeners well. This evening we're going to talk on the subject of having the love of truth. So after this next selection, sit back and take in the message, having the love of truth.

Oh, isn't that true? Dr. Jesus, he makes everything all right because he is our Lord and Savior. And he spoke nothing but the truth. He lived the truth. He died for the truth. And the truth will be revealed. In 2 Thessalonians, the chapters 2, Paul wrote, beginning at verse 10, "And with all the deception of wickedness for those who perish, because they did not receive the love of the truth so as to be saved. And for this reason, God will send upon them a deluding influence so that they might believe what is false, in order that they all may be judged who did not believe the truth, but took pleasure in wickedness." The message this evening is having the love of truth. It usually is dangerous to make sweeping generalizations. We tread on tenuous ground, for instance, in making careless use of such terms as every and always and never. There are exceptions to most rules, and as Solomon informed us, more hope is reserved for fools than for those hasty in their speech. Proverbs 29, verse 20. You see, many have made bold pronouncements that they believe at the time to be all-encompassing, only to later reverse their course completely, much to their embarrassment. An inspired generalization, however, is a different matter. When the Apostle Paul declared that all spiritual blessings are found in Christ in Ephesians 1, 3, he admitted of no exceptions. Thus, whether we speak of redemption, grace, or salvation, there is no other sphere wherein forgiveness may be found. On the other side of the ledger, my friends, the New Testament contains a generalization concerning every soul that finally is lost. Imagine it, humanity in the aggregate, standing before the great judgment throne of God, with the entirety of the condemned having one awful thing in common. What is this dreadful trait, you may ask? Is it not the abject denial of God's existence? For many of the lost will have at one time believed, nor is it mass indulgence in any carnal sin per se, while those who engage in the works of the flesh will be refused entrance into the eternal kingdom. It is conceivable that many of the condemned will never have committed, say, adultery. The same could be said for drunkenness, idolatry, and homosexuality. Each will endanger a soul if not repented of, but none can be applied to the lost as a whole. The common denominator in the sad fate of the condemned is more fundamental, more invasive. Like leaven, it permeates the whole of their lives, informing directly or indirectly every decision they made, ultimately contributing to their demise. It was the fountain from which specific sins sprang, and it was this: they received not the love of truth that they might be saved. You see, there are important implications in this statement of Paul and the Thessalonians. Since the scripture enjoined a love for truth, it should be evident that truth does exist. Though some would argue otherwise, none who do so are consistent, nor are they willing to put their theory into practice. If truth is to be loved, it's also to be known. Reminds me of the conversation I once had with a gentleman who argued that it is possible to really know anything. We are confined, he said, to mere probability. We cannot be certain, therefore, that Jesus Christ is the Son of God. We may entertain and even cherish this belief, but for all we know, the Savior may have been an impostor, and our entire belief system, consequently, is founded upon a lie. Well, I venture to say this mistaken notion, a subtle form of agnosticism more widely held than many can imagine, it is not difficult to refute. Those who deny the possibility of knowledge should be asked one question: do you know that? An affirmative response negates the very claim that they are making. On the other hand,
A negative answer grants the possibility of knowing. We need not to be so technical. John 8:32 suffices for those who love the Lord. It says, and you shall know the truth, and the truth shall set you free. You see, abstract concepts, by their very nature, are very difficult to define. Who can easily craft a suitable definition for such lofty themes as love and beauty and hope? God, who designed the human mind, is well aware of its capabilities as well as its limitations. Thus, in order for his children to better understand intangible ideas, he often clothes them in human garb. As it is often said, we know them when we see them. Take, for instance, in the 11th chapter of Hebrews, we find that many are testifying to the faith. It is though the Father says, do you want to see faith? Then look at Noah. He built the ark to the saving of his house. Consider Abraham. He left Ur of the Chaldees at my call, not knowing where he went. He offered up Isaac, the son of promise, at my command, trusting that I would raise him from the dead. This methodology is employed throughout the entire course of sacred literature, the Bible. Indeed, when we think of patience, what Bible character comes to mind? Is it not Job? There's a reason God teaches in this fashion. It works. The same principle applies to the concept of truth, with one significant difference. In bringing this virtue to the fullest light, God did not appeal to the examples of Moses or of Abraham or any other worthies of the faith. This honor was reserved exclusively for the Savior, Jesus Christ, Son of God. When truth was clothed in human form, it took the express image of Jesus Christ. And Jesus, who said, I am the way, the truth, and the life, in John 14:6, spoke nothing but the truth. If we want to see the perfect embodiment of truth, we need look no further than Jesus Christ. Apart from Christ, there is no saving knowledge. Additionally, since Jesus is the personification, to love truth is to obey him. In John 14 and verse 15, it says, if you love me, keep my commandments. There can be no genuine regard for truth in the absence of obedience. How sadly ironic that what liberal apologists call legalism is the Savior's definition of love. Little wonder that some are always learning and never able to arrive at the knowledge of truth. This is far from removing any emotional component to religion, reducing it to a heartless system of compliance. It simply is to channel our emotions in the right direction and give to them their proper expression. The fear of many sincere souls, namely that they do not feel enough love for God, is also relieved. As C.S. Lewis observed once, the Christian writer, Christian love, either towards God or towards man, is an affair of the will. If we are trying to do his will, we are obeying the commandment, thou shalt love the Lord thy God with all thy heart, mind, body, and soul. Thus, to grow in love, even emotional love for Christ, we first must educate man's intellect. And how may we do this and thereby cultivate a great love for the truth? Well, we need to appreciate what Jesus has done for us. We were all lost in sin. But it was his love that brought him to the cross. It was his love to die for us. It was his love to take on the sins of the world so that we may be redeemed. And that, my friends, is the truth. Jesus, the crown jewel of heaven, left the portals of glory and came to the earth as a babe. He lived a perfect life. And his death was the atoning sacrifice for our sins, for your sins, for my sins. The blood he shed at Calvary purchased the church.
and all those who obey him are added to his body. That's the truth of the redeemed. 40 days after his resurrection, he ascended back to heaven to rule and to reign at God's right hand. This most basic and briefest of synopsis generally is understood within the body of Christ today. But a sizable number, both within the church and other religious communities, are under the impression that after his return to heaven, the Lord regained all that he had with God before the world began. It's also believed that after the final judgment, the Savior will reign with the Father, equal in authority. Is this correct? You must ask the question. While the New Testament is clear that Christ is reigning now in 1 Corinthians chapter 15 and verse 25, and also will reign throughout eternity, Revelations chapter 3 and verse 20. It is equally plain that Jesus surrendered something when he assumed the form of a servant. Philippians chapter 2 and verse 7. And was made unto like his brethren in Hebrews chapter 2 and verse 17. For the Bible says in Philippians chapter 2 verse 6, because he did not count equality with God.

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2: All because of love. When we come to better appreciate what the Savior has done and continues to accomplish for us, what can we do but to grow in our love for the truth? We need to realize what is at stake here. The quest for truth is not a matter of indifference or of good versus better. Its end is the difference between life and death, between heaven and hell. Until this is realized in the hearts of men, the issue will not be approached with the respect that it deserves. Who can argue that truth matters? And all efforts to find it or bring others to it are worthwhile. Jesus told the parable of the man who found one pearl of great price and sold all that he had to acquire it. In Matthew 13, and verses 45 through 46, our eternal destiny hinges on whose attitude we emulate. Is it the merchant of Matthew 13 or the young rich ruler in Matthew 18, who facing a similar choice went away sorrowful? Peter understood this. After multitudes had deserted the Savior Jesus Christ, Jesus asked the 12, "Will you also go away?" John 6:67. The apostle Peter answered, was immediate and decisive. "Lord, to whom shall we go? Thou hast words of eternal truth." John 6, verse 68. This must be our mindset. Give me the truth as it is in Jesus Christ, and nothing else will suffice or should suffice. Notice the emphasis Peter placed upon the very words of Christ, which will judge us in the last days. This precisely is why we must not lay down our arms in defending the inerrancy of the Bible. The Bible is right. The Bible is true. The Bible is God's gift to truth to man. If we abandon the truth, we abandon our hope for heaven. Not only must truth be known, it must be defended. Without developing an unhealthy craving for controversy, we must be willing to speak out on behalf of truth, even if we must stand alone. It takes a certain amount of backbone to say in the face of opposition, "I do not believe that you are correct," when you dispute the Bible, when you argue with the truth, when you don't believe in Jesus Christ as the Son of God. We must abide in love for truth. Especially is this true when prominent men of institution and organizations and government are involved. Although we esteem them many times, we must understand they are mere men. And if they go contrary to the word of God, we must stand and show them in love where they are wrong. If the desire is to please men eclipses our desire to please God, we should deeply look into our own hearts to see if indeed we love the truth. At the end of the day, our interest in most subjects is directly proportional to what we have invested in them. Those who have devoted but little to the cause of truth typically share Pilate's enthusiasm for the matter. In John 18:38, when Jesus explained that he was the truth and was telling the truth, Pilate said, "What is truth?" As if truth did not exist. Tragically,

0: many, many members will fall within this category. But for those who give themselves wholly to its pursuit and are seeking to weave it into the very fabric of their being, nothing, nothing on this world, in this earth, is more thrilling than truth. And Jesus is the truth. My friends, have a love for the truth, and may this truth set you free. I pray that as a result of this gospel message, your hearts have been receptive and your spirits have been truly lifted as we have let the Bible speak its truths in love. Remember, friends, the Bible is explicit in what you must do to be saved. You must hear the word, Romans 10:17. You must believe, have faith in him, Hebrews 11:6. You must also repent of your sins, Luke 13:3. You must confess with the mouth that Jesus is the Son of God, Romans 10:9-10. And you must be baptized, buried in water, baptism. This is not the anointing of oil, the sprinkling of water. This is truly an immersion in water. Romans 6:1-6, Acts 2:38. And you must continue in the faith. Colossians 1:12-23. 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Until next time, my friends, stay faithful, stay grateful, and please stay prayerful. May God bless you, and may he bless you real good. Good night. And God bless.
1: 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He said, whenever you, whenever you.

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1: 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And this week on A New Beginning, Pastor Greg launches a study of this pivotal book. 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
6: In 1862, Abraham Lincoln signed the Morrill Act, helping states create colleges focused on agriculture, mechanics, science, and practical education. The principle was not centralized control, it was opportunity. Lincoln's Morrill Act reminds us that America can support education without surrendering education to Washington. Why did it matter? Because a free nation needs citizens equipped to work, build, steward, and govern themselves. Scripture gives work a sacred weight. In Genesis, God placed man in the garden to work it and to keep it. Proverbs honors the one who works his land. Paul warns against idleness and calls believers to earn their bread. Why does that still matter today? Because education should form capable people under God, not dependent subjects under bureaucracy.
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9: I believe the circumstances in the world at the time of Jesus' first entry into time will be very similar to the circumstances in our world when Jesus comes back. I'm not suggesting that the Roman Empire will be reassembled, but I think that expression of authoritarianism and all the things that came with that, some of the pressures that the people felt, particularly God's people felt, will be mirrored when Jesus comes back to the earth. So the better we understand the circumstances of the first century, I believe the better prepared we'll be to welcome the Lord back when he comes.
8: 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Before we get to today's message, Pastor Alan wants to tell you about what's happening at the ministry.
10: Yeah, I want to take a moment to say thank you. Your partnership within our ministry this year has made all the difference. Your faithfulness in standing with us prayerfully and with your generosity, it's making a difference in the world. We've encouraged hundreds of thousands, millions of people, honestly, to lead with their faith, to step out of the crowd, to make a difference in their home, in their community, in their schools. And we're getting reports from across the nation. It's making a difference. Thank you for your faithfulness. I'm even more excited about what's next. Hey, look, we live in a world that's filled with turmoil and chaos. Frightening things are happening. But God is moving in the most dramatic ways. He's calling a generation of people to lead with their faith, to take our Bible into this culture to make a difference. We've got some exciting plans for the new year. We want to be in some cities in some new ways. We're going to do some things internationally that we've never done before. But at the heart of that is a new production studio here on our campus. The church is expanding their facilities and their buildings. We want to add a production studio so we can more efficiently and more effectively create content to help you lead with your faith, to take the word of God that you know and live it out in the midst of your home and your community and the life that's happening around you. It's time for us to grow up in our faith. Well, I want to ask you to make an investment in that. We can't do it apart from you. It's achievable, but it's a bold promise for the future. A very generous friend of our ministry has agreed to match your gifts through the end of the year, up to $1 million. That means every dollar you give will be doubled. That is a blessing from the Lord. Again, I want to say thank you. God is moving in the earth, and because of your faithfulness and your generosity and your steadfastness in the gospel and standing with us, we're reaching more people than ever before. I believe the year ahead is a critical year. There's many things happening in our nation and around the world. It's time for us to step forward. Together, we'll make a kingdom difference. Thank you, and God bless you.
8: 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We're so glad you're here to listen. Today's message from Pastor Allen is called The Miracles of Jesus' Birth, Luke.
10: In this session, I want to look with you at the miracle of Jesus' birth, but I want to do it through the lens of the Gospel of Luke. In the previous session, we looked at Jesus' birth from Matthew's perspective. You know, in Matthew's Gospel, the Jesus narrative, the narrative of Jesus' birth is inseparable from the prophets. He reminds us of how so many of the components of Jesus' entry into our world was fulfilling what the prophets had said about him. So that the New Testament begins very much rooted in the words of the Old Testament, the Hebrew Bible. Luke takes a slightly different perspective. It's worth a bit of time, irrespective of holidays, to understand those birth narratives, because I believe the circumstances in the world at the time of Jesus' first entry into time will be very similar to the circumstances in our world when Jesus comes back. I'm not suggesting that the Roman Empire will be reassembled, but I think that expression of authoritarianism and all the things that came with that, some of the pressures that the people felt, particularly God's people felt, will be mirrored when Jesus comes back to the earth. So the better we understand the circumstances of the first century, I believe the better prepared we'll be to welcome the Lord back when he comes. I'll start with the obvious. I hope you're aware of, I hope you're paying attention, that we are witnessing a really unprecedented, at least in our lifetimes, rise of paganism. That's not intended to be a derogatory term. It defines how you stand in relation to Christianity. Rome
9: prior to Constantine the emperor was a pagan empire. Certainly the Rome that we meet in the New Testament was a pagan empire. And what we witness around us is there's a growing intolerance of a biblical worldview. And that corresponds to something that's happening on an individual basis, and that's the deterioration of human character. The values which have shaped Western culture for hundreds of years are being discarded. You know this, and they're not being discarded quietly. They're being labeled. They're being derided and maligned. You understand this because if you have the boldness to address the name of Jesus or interject the name of Jesus into the public square or the corporate boardroom or the academic settings, you're very much aware of the kind of labels that come your way. You'll hear things like out of date or patriarchal or racist or xenophobic or transphobic or homophobic. We're phobic about a lot of things. Repressive, capitalistic, uninformed, anachronistic, fundamentalist, Christian nationalist, the list goes on and on. None of them are compliments. They're very much intended to belittle, to demean, fundamentally to bully anyone who would dare to suggest that they'd embraced a biblical worldview and understood that to be the authority for their lives. Now, the results of this paganization are becoming abundantly clear. You don't have to be particularly aware to notice them. Increasing violence, justice is applied unequally, so often to gain or to maintain power. We're witnessing widespread censorship, state-sponsored deception, rapidly rising authoritarianism in our nation and around the world, diminished rights for the minority, immorality, families no longer imagined to be the fundamental training point for children. It's hard to say that out loud. We're watching it happen, but it's difficult to get our minds around. Disrespect for authority, greed, envy, the unbridled pursuit of pleasure. Children are becoming increasingly prey for demonic ideas and activity. It's happening around us. We're facing a circumstance that, in my opinion, will lead to one of two outcomes. The first would be an awakening of God's people. And it would correspond with a heartfelt repentance, not a casual repentance, not a one-time repentance, not just a repentance for our own personal transgressions, but a repentance for the world in which we live and the attitude with which we've held, a grief for the darkness and the wickedness that we see around us. The second alternative would be an expression of God's judgment. And it isn't clear to me which of those two will define our future. I'm not sure the decision has been made. I think the decision, the responses of God's people are really the critical issue in what the future will become. Many of our current circumstances remind me of the first century BC, that period when Jesus was born. And I believe there'll be many parallels between the season when Jesus returns to the earth and his first entry into time. So it's worth understanding those birth narratives as more than just a holiday script. Jesus was born into a world of Roman occupation, authoritarian oppression of the people. The wealth of Israel was being siphoned off to fund the whims of Rome. They were billeting Roman soldiers and suffering the indignities that come with that and the violations that came with that. I'm not suggesting we live in that world, but I am suggesting that we see the foreshadowings of that. I think we have a hard time processing the discrepancies between what we're told and what we watch happen. After 9/11, there was the formation of the Department of Homeland Security. It's a wonderful idea, somebody working diligently to secure our homeland. And yet we find ourselves with an open border with millions pouring across. And that same Department of Homeland Security forces millions of American citizens into vaccinations that they would prefer not to take. They promote and sponsor censorship, propaganda. They collude with media platforms to protect the powerful. They tell us on a regular basis that domestic terrorists are our greatest threats. Don't look at the border. Don't consider the people from more than 100 nations that are pouring across our border without documentation, without vaccination, without means of support. They tell us our own citizens are a greater threat than our enemies. Again, I don't believe we've arrived completely in the world of that first century, but we see its tentacles around us. So I would submit to you that the message of Jesus' birth is relevant to us as more than just a historical reminder.
8: 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We'll be back to the program in just a moment. But first, here's a quick message from Pastor Alan.
10: Yeah, I want to take a moment to say thank you. Your partnership within our ministry this year has made all the difference. Your faithfulness in standing with us prayerfully and with your generosity, it's making a difference in the world. We've encouraged hundreds of thousands, millions of people, honestly, to lead with their faith, to step out of the crowd, to make a difference in their home, in their community, in their schools. And we're getting reports from across the nation. It's making a difference. Thank you for your faithfulness. I'm even more excited about what's next. Hey, look, we live in a world that's filled with turmoil and chaos. Frightening things are happening. But God is moving in the most dramatic ways. He's calling a generation of people to lead with their faith, to take our Bible into this culture to make a difference. We've got some exciting plans for the new year. We want to be in some cities in some new ways. We're going to do some things internationally that we've never done before. But at the heart of that is a new production studio here on our campus. The church is expanding their facilities and their buildings. We want to add a production studio so we can more efficiently and more effectively create content to help you lead with your faith. To take the word of God that you know and live it out in the midst of your home and your community, in the life that's happening around you. It's time for us to grow up in our faith. Well, I want to ask you to make an investment in that. We can't do it apart from you. It's achievable, but it's a bold promise for the future. A very generous friend of our ministry has agreed to match your gifts through the end of the year, up to $1 million. That means every dollar you give will be doubled. That is a blessing from the Lord. Again, I want to say thank you. God is moving in the earth, and because of your faithfulness and your generosity and your steadfastness in the gospel and standing with us, we're reaching more people than ever before. I believe the year ahead is a critical year. There's many things happening in our nation and around the world. It's time for us to step forward. Together, we'll make a kingdom difference. Thank you, and God bless you.
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9: We're going to walk through Luke. It's a majestic presentation. So beautifully done. I would remind you, Luke's day job was a physician. Of the gospel writers, he's the one who is Gentile. He's non-Jewish. So he writes with a very unique perspective. Luke presents to us a supernatural account. The primary characters that we're going to meet, and I'm sure are already very familiar to you, are aware that the events that are enveloping their lives are beyond them. They're not things they could have orchestrated themselves. And Luke takes great pains to help us understand that. The structure of those first two chapters is helpful. I'll give it to you, just big blocks. It's not in your notes. I just gave you the text. But Luke tells us about the birth of John the Baptist being announced. Prior to his conception, there's an angelic messenger that tells us that Zechariah and Elizabeth will have a son. And Luke parallels that with Jesus' birth being foretold. Angelic visitors to Joseph and Mary. And then the birth of John the Baptist is recorded and the circumstances surrounding that, followed by the birth of Jesus and the circumstances that follow that. To Luke, the activity of angels is of tremendous significance. In those two chapters, angels are referenced more than 14 times. 14. The involvement of the Holy Spirit is essential to the story that Luke is telling, not just in the birth of Jesus, but the following life and ministry of Jesus. Luke's account is an account of belief, inviting the reader, I believe, to accept God's plans and purposes for our lives and not just stand as voyeurs watching the plans and purposes of God unfold in the lives of others. Can you imagine that God is moving in the 21st century just as certainly and just as dramatically as he did in the first century? Yeah, I refuse to accept sitting in a church building as the equivalent of following God. I will not accept the premise that religious dogma is the same as a life yielded to the Lordship of Jesus. The gathering in a building and the recitation of a prayer is not the equivalent of the dynamic of a life infused with the Spirit of God, accepting assignments and responding to God's purposes in the earth. We've been lulled into kind of a religious coma. We've learned to check the boxes and how to behave in a polite way so that we don't stand out too much. But I'm afraid we've missed the invitation to be the people of God on the earth, the people who make a difference, the ones who capture the attention of the Creator of all things. And Luke invites us back right into the middle of that narrative. We better get to the text. Luke chapter 1 and verse 5. In the time of King Herod of Judea, there was a priest named Zechariah who belonged to the priestly division of Abijah, and his wife Elizabeth was also a descendant of Aaron, and both of them were upright in the sight of God, observing all the Lord's commandments and regulations blamelessly. I mean, if you'd like to make the book and have your description be that you were upright in the sight of God and you did everything he asked you to do. Whew, I'm afraid if my narrative was in there, it'd read differently. But I'm working on it. Do you aspire to that? Or do you think of God in terms of fire insurance? You know, you don't want him to intrude too much in your day-to-day. You just want that policy so if something unexpected happens, you don't go south, and I don't mean Alabama. I think we've accepted a rather shabby substitute for a vibrant, vital faith. Once when Zechariah's division was on duty and he was serving as a priest before God, he was chosen by lot according to the custom of the priesthood. And he went into the temple. Verse 11, an angel of the Lord appeared to him, standing at the right side of the altar of incense. And when Zechariah saw him, he was startled and was gripped with fear. But the angel said something. Zechariah, do not be afraid. Your prayer has been heard. Your wife Elizabeth will bear you a son, and you're to give him the name John. He'll be a joy and a delight to you, and many will rejoice because of his birth, for he'll be great in the sight of the Lord. Parents, what's your aspiration for your children? Good grades in school? Athletic abilities? Achievement? Accomplishment? I don't believe there's any greater opportunity for a human life than to be great in the sight of the Lord. If you want a prayer to pray for your children, begin to quietly, persistently, repetitively, unyieldingly pray. They will grow to be great in the sight of the Lord. Amen. Zechariah asked the angel. I think that takes some chutzpah. You imagine an angel showing up and giving you an announcement and you decide you're going to play 40 questions? Zechariah asked the angel, how can I be sure of this? I'm an old man. And my wife, well, she's well along in years. And the angel answered, I am Gabriel. And I think in the original language it says right there, knucklehead, but I'm not sure. Just, I'm Gabriel. I stand in the presence of God, and I've been sent to speak to you and to tell you this good news. And now you'll be silent and not able to speak until the day this happens because you didn't believe my words, which will come true at the proper time. That's how Luke chooses to begin us on the pathway that will ultimately lead to the birth of the Messiah. He tells us about a priest and his wife, upright people, godly people, people of integrity, people with disappointment, people with broken dreams, people who stand apart a bit. It begins with a narrative about prayer. The angel said, "I'm here because you have prayed. You and Elizabeth have prayed for a child." I don't think it's accidental that Luke slides into the narrative that while Zechariah is serving in the temple, there's a great crowd of people standing outside praying. The response that comes is one that's God-initiated. I believe the great initiatives in earth are God-initiated. God sent Gabriel, an archangel, to visit with Zechariah. God said, "I'm going to do something beyond your prayers. I have an imagination beyond what you've asked for." We desperately need a church that has a hope in their heart that Almighty God is doing things in the earth beyond what we can do, beyond what we would even dare to ask for, beyond what we can imagine. We have retreated. We have yielded the field to the idea that the great power available to human beings is something other than God. I'm not denying the reality of economic power or political power or the power of the people or whatever expression of power you choose. But the greatest power available to a human life is the power of Almighty God. And the Church of Jesus Christ has to be awakened to that point or we will forfeit our future. I want to close with a prayer. I'd like to pray for deliverance from fear. The same Spirit of God that visited Mary in Nazareth, and Zechariah and Elizabeth, and Simeon, and all our other heroes, is present to help us today. That is such good news. That is such good news. Hallelujah. Let's pray. Father, I thank you for your word, for its truth and power and authority. I thank you that you love us, that you've called us out of the dark into the kingdom of your light. And I thank you that greater is the Spirit that is within us than any spirit that's present in this world. I thank you for your angels that stand guard around us, that have been dispatched on our behalf and for your purposes in this generation. Lord, give us the discernment to recognize what you're doing and the courage and the willingness to say yes to you, the boldness not to shrink back. Forgive us when we've been timid or afraid or disinterested. Forgive us for our ambivalence. Lord, we come this morning in Jesus' name to address the fear in our hearts. It's not a fear you brought. It's an intimidator. It's a threat. It's a presentation apart from the grace and the mercy of the living God. And in Jesus' name, we speak to that spirit. You go today. Your authority over our lives is broken. You have no place in us, no power over us, no authority over us through the blood of Jesus. With every lie, with every intimidating scenario, with every threat, you stop your lies. You go in Jesus' name. And Father, I pray that your peace will come, that you'll give us new understanding, new insight, new courage, new boldness. We praise you for it. May Jesus be born in our hearts afresh in the authority and the triumph of his victory over death. I thank you for it in Jesus' name. Amen. Amen. Hallelujah. God bless you.
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15: I've been going down to these Glory Nights on Wednesday night. 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
18: With SRN News, I'm Michael Harrington in Washington. World War II's D-Day landing beaches in northern France and the iconic Mount Olympus in Greece have been added to the World Heritage List today by a UN committee meeting in South Korea, reviewing dozens of nominations. The UNESCO committee, which meets in Busan through Wednesday, also inscribed the ancient Japanese capitals of Akusa and Fujiwara and South Sudan's Boma-Badalingo migratory landscape, host to one of the world's largest land mammal migrations and the country's first addition to the World Heritage List. More should be added this week. A raging wildfire in southwest France has forced the evacuation of 55,000 people just overnight. This brings close to 250,000 in one region alone as flames have crept closer to Bordeaux, authorities in Gironde issuing evacuations too. This is SRN News.
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20: I'm Candace Long with Lessons in the Latter Days. Coming up is the final part of my series, The Final Kingdom, which I wrote in 2022. It explains how this one-world, unifying climate change movement came together. But the bulk of my teaching concerns a graph that shows you an overview of world history seen through the Jewish lens, and how biblical events in each era foreshadow what is to come. I want you to follow along with the graph as I teach. Log on to the station and put Lessons in the Latter Days in the search bar. You'll find my handout in the show links, and go to page 15. I want to teach you about the seven-day plan of God, which will help you see these end of days as God intended you to understand them. This teaching is life-changing. At the end, I interpret the graph to show you the six movements that will come together and trigger the day of the Lord. I'm Candace Long with Lessons in the Latter Days, offering biblical commentary to make sense of the times that we're living in. Today is the last segment of the five-part series called Climate Change, The Final Kingdom. I want you to see from Scripture why this environmental movement is not just a blip on the narrative of human history. On the contrary, I believe this global initiative will trigger the day of the Lord. In part one, I explained the 60-year-old warnings that President Eisenhower gave us in his farewell address to the nation that are all coming true now in this agenda. I outlined the players that are on the world stage and revealed the investment strategies that put us at risk. In part two, I explained what happened in 2009 when America almost lost its sovereignty and how a British lord warned us about this movement that was then in its infancy. I also revealed the charismatic leader who figured prominently back then, how his role has developed over the years, and how he is likely very key to fulfilling a 4,000-year-old biblical event. In part three, I revealed the identity of the Patriarch of Rome. The final kingdom, the prophet Daniel says, will be in power before the day of the Lord. Now, once you understand who this leader is, his backstory, and what drives him, you'll be able to spot the signs of what's unfolding because this movement reflects his nature. Part 4 reveals the seven biblical violations connected with our global food supply, which is a huge priority in all of the efforts to feed everyone on the planet. I include a strong warning to companies and leaders involved in this initiative, as well as investors who are making money off of it. And now in Part 5, I'm going to try to tie the pieces together and show you the final kingdom unmasked. First, I want to tell you what happened to the garments that God made for Adam and Eve following their fall, and how those garments fell into the wrong hands. In the ancient book of Jasher, the historian wrote that after Adam and Eve died, these anointed garments were given to Enoch. Before Enoch was taken up to God, he gave them to his son Methuselah. When he died, Noah brought them into the ark. But as they were leaving the ark, Jasher records that Ham stole the garments from Noah and hid them from his brothers. Ham then secretly gave the garments to his firstborn, Cush, who hid them from his brothers and gave them to his youngest son, Nimrod. Now when Nimrod was 20, he put them on. And here's what Jasher wrote. Quote, "And Nimrod became strong when he put on the garments. He prospered in all of his battles, and his kingdom became very great. All the nations brought him offerings, and he became their lord and king. And all the earth was united and spoke the same language. But Nimrod did not go in the ways of the Lord, and was more wicked than all the men that were before him from the days of the flood." Unquote. That was the backstory of the Tower of Babel. And interestingly, those garments surfaced again in the story of Jacob and Esau. Scripture tells us that Esau loved to hunt in the field, and Nimrod, who was still the king of Babel, used to observe Esau from afar and became jealous of him, according to Jasher. One day Esau spotted Nimrod in the wilderness. He stalked him, hunted him down, and cut off his head. And when Esau saw the mighty men of Nimrod brushing toward him, Jasher wrote that he took Nimrod's garments, ran away, and hid them in his house. That was the day that Esau came home exhausted and famished, and Jacob was cooking. That day, Esau sold his birthright for a bowl of lentils. So what I want you to see is this anointed leadership mantle was passed down to Noah, stolen by Nimrod, who built a kingdom at Babel, uniting everyone on the earth against God. And then that mantle was stolen again by Esau, who became the patriarch of Rome, the kingdom that is forming again and drawing all the nations together to war against God for the sovereignty of the earth. I want to spend the bulk of our time laying out both biblical and current events against the backdrop of the seven-day plan of God that we've talked about a lot in this series. But I remind you of two biblical principles at work here. The first is Ecclesiastes 1:9, which says, "What has been is what will be." In other words, biblical events, such as the Tower of Babel, will repeat themselves. Why? Because God uses those past events as pictures to teach us what is to come. And that's the other principle found in 1 Corinthians 10, which says, "All these things happened to them as a warning, but they were written down for our instruction, upon whom the end of the ages have come." We are the ones upon whom the end of the ages has come. So now let's look back at the foundational Jewish doctrine that teaches that God created the world in 6 days and rested on the seventh. That's the picture, the template of God's entire plan of history. This means that God gave mankind 6 days, each lasting 1,000 years. So mankind will exist for 6,000 years, and right after that comes the seventh, which is referred to as the Day of the Lord, which lasts 1,000 years. Not long ago, I was doing my Torah studies one Sabbath, and I stumbled across a section describing a different way in which our forefathers looked at these 7 days. They drew a line representing 6,000 years, and they divided it into three sections of 2,000-year periods each and labeled three separate eras. I want to outline these three eras and list the events that happened during each of them. You're going to see some amazing parallels and what is likely to occur in the future. The first era began at creation and lasted 2,000 years. It was referred to as the time of the patriarchs because they were the ones God entrusted with the knowledge of who He is and charged them to pass down His ways to the next generation. There were 10 generations from Adam to Noah and 10 generations from Noah to Abraham. Now these 20 generations were broken down into the generation of the flood and the generation of the dispersion, which we don't talk about much. But it is this event that ended this first era and foreshadows, I believe, exactly what is building now within this climate change movement. After the flood, God placed great hopes in the descendants of Noah, who left the ark and settled in the plain between the Tigris and Euphrates rivers and began building their civilization. They named it Shinar, which is in the present-day Iraq, and everybody spoke one language, Hebrew, God's language. These were God's people who were descended from those who were miraculously saved from the flood, so all of the ingredients for greatness were there. God instructed the people 2 separate times to spread out and send out colonies so they could populate the entire earth and cultivate it. But they refused. They wanted to stay where they were. So over the years, they intermarried and filled the earth with wickedness and idolatry. Now, the patriarch at this time was named Peleg, but the people rejected his influence and began to rally around the tyrant Nimrod, who ruled over all of Noah's descendants. I want to give you an important timetable clue. Peleg, the patriarch, his name means division. And whenever his name was mentioned in the list of patriarchs, the Bible always added the phrase, quote, "It was in his day that the earth was divided," unquote. Now, Peleg is associated with the dispersion because he died at the same time the dispersion occurred. So the division and the dispersion go hand in hand. So what's the dispersion? The dispersion is what God did at the Tower of Babel. The word disperse means to toss about or to scatter and spread. God went to war with Babel. He destroyed two-thirds of the civilization, confounded their language so they couldn't communicate, obliterated their unity, and scattered the remnant over all the earth. Now, the prophet Daniel tells us that right before the day of the Lord, we will experience the same thing. How do we know this? In Daniel 2, the prophet writes, "This fourth kingdom is a Peleg kingdom." Daniel used the word Peleg, which means divided. Now, this is significant because God is linking the name Peleg with a latter days dispersion. This means that at the very end of days, another alliance of nations will go to war against God. He will destroy it just like he did Babel, and that's when God's kingdom will be set up by Messiah for all eternity. So to sum this up here, this first 2,000 years was known by the sages as the era of desolation. But one godly man was born 48 years earlier, and his walk with God saved the world from total destruction. That man was Abraham, our forefather. The second 2,000-year era is referred to as the era of Torah, with Abraham as the leading patriarch. His descendants earned the privilege of being God's chosen people, whose charge was to teach the sovereignty of the one true God and how to follow his ways. The general consensus among the rabbis is that Abraham lived out the Torah even before Moses wrote it down through divine inspiration of Holy Spirit. As I've mentioned before, Abraham's life was threatened several times by Nimrod, and at an early age he lived with Noah and Shem for 39 years, and they were the ones who taught him God's ways. Now, during this era, most of our biblical history took place. The nation of Israel was chosen to carry God's ways. The Torah was written. The tabernacle was built. Israel rose to its greatest height and influence under King David and then his son Solomon. And both temples were built. However, during this same period, the four great kingdoms of the world came to power as the prophet Daniel foretold: Babylon, Medo-Persia, Greece, and Rome, who invaded Israel, destroyed the temple, and subjugated God's people all the way to the year 4000, which was the year that Jesus was crucified. So once again, this era began glorifying God, and it ended in destruction. Now, the kingdoms of Greece and Rome introduced a poisonous influence into the culture. It was known as Hellenism. It began under Alexander the Great, but exploded as a way of life under the Roman Empire. And it has never gone away. We see it today expressed in the mandates for political correctness: homosexuality and gay marriage, the blending of races and genders, and the rise of pedophilia. All of this is part of the Hellenistic culture, as well as the rise of anti-Semitism and the violent backlash against anybody who takes a stand for God and his ways. Now, to learn more about Hellenism, I'll provide links to my monograph and my four-part podcast series on transgenderism, which is basically the face of 21st century Hellenism. A key event to note came at the very end of this second era. The Roman king Antiochus Epiphanes invaded Jerusalem and erected a statue of Zeus in God's temple. The priests had become corrupt. They were given power and money if they quit doing Judaism and live instead like Gentiles. And that caused great division in the Jewish people. And this is when the Maccabees, who were a family of priests, rose up and went to war to cleanse the temple from the defilement of Rome and rededicate it to God. There were horrible wars and persecutions during the final years of this era, which fulfilled prophecies, again, from the book of Daniel, who wrote that the same thing would happen leading up to the year 6000. The third and final era covers the 2000 period between the years 4000 and 6000 after creation. Now, obviously, we're not quite through this era yet, but we are close to the end. This period is known by the Jews as the era of Messiah. Now remember, all throughout the 6,000 years, God has been establishing a place for him to dwell with his people. That was the plan. The first era, it was through the patriarchs. The second era was through the nation of Israel who guarded and taught the Torah. And now this third era is through the Holy Spirit who has written the law of God upon our hearts. So just as God looked to Abraham to fulfill the mission of creation during his era, so at the beginning of the year 4000, God looked to the followers of Messiah, both Jews and Gentiles, to become lights in the world through the work of the Holy Spirit. But sadly, the attack against the Gentile body of Messiah happened almost immediately and has not stopped. Its intent was to sever us completely from our Jewish roots. What we ended up with was two diametrically different

I'm Candace Long with Lessons in the Latter Days. My teachings explore the biblical signs of the end of days to make sense of what we're living through and help you find your place in it. I hope you tune in often. Number 4, the Sabbath became tolerated for a while along with Sunday worship. So Hellenism was trying to be politically correct and inclusive for a time. But in 321 AD, the Roman Emperor Constantine issued an edict mandating that Christianity was to be the official state religion and Sunday was the official day of rest. This edict was an all-out attack on Judaism. And number 6, some 40 years later in 365 AD, the Council of Laodicea mandated that Christians must work on the Sabbath and celebrate what they called the Lord's Day on Sunday. This council went so far as to write that if Christians honored the Sabbath, quote, let them be anathema from Christ, unquote. This was a curse. They declared that any Christian who honored the Sabbath would be cut off from Jesus altogether and basically be damned to hell. For almost 2,000 years, this Hellenistic influence has grown more and more and divided into two separate bodies, the Jewish people whom God loves and Gentiles who accepted Jesus as the Messiah. These two groups should never have been split because both are beloved of the Father. Now the seeds were sown in this third era, which led Christians to build a religious system of man-made traditions that left behind Judaism and the study of Torah. And that has caused irreparable damage in that many believers are missing a critical component to their spiritual foundation. And preparation for these end times by rejecting everything Jewish. In like manner, devout Jews refuse to listen to anything Christians say, because, as I mentioned in part 3, the word Christianity is synonymous to them with Esau and Rome, who have always been mortal enemies of Israel. So to wrap things up, I believe that history will show this third era will be known by 6 significant movements. The first movement will be global, with pressure put on nations and people to align and conform to this final kingdom. This is the climate change agenda as the new Tower of Babel. One people, one language, save the planet. With 5% of the elite compelled to control every resource on the planet and rule over the remaining 95%. Only those who comply to this kingdom will be allowed to exist. The second movement will be the growth of anti-Semitism as Rome and Esau continue to show their true colors in their hatred of Israel and Israel's God. The third movement will be an even greater falling away among Jews who want to be part of this global community. The lure of Hellenism will be, come and join us. Let's be one world, one people, one religion. The stage is then set for a third temple to be rebuilt. The Temple Institute states in their own literature that they are waiting for Messiah to come and lead the rebuilding. But the Messiah they are waiting for will be the false one. The fourth movement is a repeat of the invasion of the temple by Roman forces. I see that the mandates to vaccinate every person metaphorically fulfilled Daniel's prophecy in that something foreign invaded our bodily temples with the goal of defiling them and reducing the world population. In the time that we have remaining, I believe we'll see more plagues released, more vaccine mandates, and threats of quarantine camps for the non-compliant. The fifth movement will be the rise of the new Maccabees as a small group of godly believers who will refuse to bow the knee to government mandates. They will fight for God's people to be cleansed of defilement, and if the third temple is rebuilt and likewise defiled as before, they'll fight to cleanse.

ends it as well. And the sixth movement is something I'm very much a part of now, which is the release of the spirit of Elijah that the prophet Malachi said would come to call the children back to the fathers. I am at work every day calling out to believers in Jesus to return to our Jewish roots. One of the most important monographs I have written is called Jewish Roots, God's Call to Reconnect. In it, I analyze the expression known as the body of Christ. And in this monograph, I examine this body and I ask readers, if Jesus is the head of the body of Christ, what is the spine? How you answer that question will determine how ready you are for the day of the Lord. I'll put a link to this monograph in the description notes to this episode. The prophet Daniel saw all this coming. He saw the danger these new Maccabees would face, opposing this new world order during the latter days. So I close with this word of encouragement from Daniel 11. The people who know their God shall stand firm and take action. And those among the people who are wise shall make many understand. To learn more, you'll find this episode and the entire series at candacelong.com/podcasts. In my online store, you'll find the 31-page monograph called The Final Kingdom. It's one of my most important writings and includes helpful graphics and charts, as well as links to all of my resources. I want to thank you so much for being with me today. I hope you join me again next time for Lessons in the Latter Days. 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
4: In 1862, Abraham Lincoln signed the Morrill Act, helping states create colleges focused on agriculture, mechanics, science, and practical education. The principle was not centralized control, it was opportunity. Lincoln's Morrill Act reminds us that America can support education without surrendering education to Washington. Why did it matter? Because a free nation needs citizens equipped to work, build, steward, and govern themselves. Scripture gives work a sacred weight. In Genesis, God placed man in the garden to work it and to keep it. Proverbs honors the one who works his land. Paul warns against idleness and calls believers to earn their bread. Why does that still matter today? Because education should form capable people under God, not dependent subjects under bureaucracy.
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5: I'm Candace Long with Lessons in the Latter Days, with a teaching that is not suitable for children. It's called Giants in the Land. I was prompted to teach it because of the eerie convergence of events that happened the same week. Steven Spielberg's Disclosure Day premiered the arrival of aliens. SpaceX went public with over 510 million shares sold on the first day. As you will learn, Planet X is the name given to the planetary home of the Nephilim. Our current obsession with Mars exploration is disturbing when you realize that Mars was the way station that the gods established when they traveled to and from their planet to Earth over thousands of years. And the opening ceremony of the World Cup in Mexico featured the altar of a legendary temple paying tribute to these gods. Such a mass media blitz is a signature of today's Illuminati, designed to program us and create wonder over these beings. Proceed with caution. What we are doing is creating a celestial portal, announcing to the world that the Nephilim are welcome here. I'm Candace Long with Lessons in the Latter Days, offering biblical commentary to make sense of the times that we're living in. For weeks now, I have been deep in research to clear up misconceptions about UFOs and extraterrestrials. As you may know, a large part of my 35-year research into the biblical prophecies of the end of days has centered around the invasion of the Nephilim. What I've been seeking is additional information from sources I trust that you need to know about. This episode is called Last Minute Instructions Part 3, Giants in the Land. If you become uneasy or fearful with what I'm sharing, stop listening. This material is not for everyone. When dealing with this topic, quite frankly, some of it is so dark, I have to immerse myself in Psalm 91 and place myself under the shadow of His wings and the shelter of the Almighty. This isn't casual listening. We are entering a new level of warfare that most are not prepared for. I have felt a burden to dispel untruths being spread in Christian circles. Untruth number one is the belief that aliens are demons. They are not. They are a whole other spirit being classification that I'll expand on in just a moment. Untruth number two is the belief that we can just plead the blood of Jesus over them and they are defeated. Wake up, my friends. We are dealing with the prince of the power of the air and angels that fell with him. Only Jehovah can defeat these beings, and the battle between them and their Creator is coming to a head in our lifetime. One of my mentors, the late John Paul Jackson, wrote a significant book for just these times called Needless Casualties of War. In it, he reveals spiritual strategies from the dark side, one of which is to make us think we can battle against them. John Paul learned this the hard way and tells of countless ministers who were either obliterated or sidelined from ministry because they tried to come against them themselves using popular warfare-type praying. It is critical that you know your realm of authority and the weapon that God has given you for your place of ministry. If you consider yourself a prayer warrior who has become disabled or lying flat on your back, not able to do much of anything, please read this important book and consider the possibility that you may be praying outside your sphere. Yes, we have authority over unclean spirits in Jesus' name when we are personally attacked by them, and can minister deliverance to those being possessed or oppressed. But this assumes that you know the difference between an unclean spirit, a demon, and Nephilim. They are different spiritual classifications. Another important resource is the Book of Enoch. Enoch was Noah's grandfather and the seventh patriarch descended from Adam. He was shown these beings and instructed by God to record their fall and pass this part of our spiritual history down to our forefathers. The ones who fell were angels, the highest order of beings that God created to govern the heavens. They were also known as watchers, who were given guardianship over geographical territory on earth. That guardianship was not taken back when they fell. Remember Romans 11:29. God's gifts and His call are irrevocable. When 200 of them left their first estate, they no longer wanted to serve mankind. They wanted to be served and worshiped as gods themselves. So they fell down to earth and took earthly women as wives. They were then called Nephilim because the Hebrew word nephal means to fall. So the word Nephilim refers to angelic beings who fell from heaven. When they bore children, those beings were half human, half angelic, or spiritual hybrids, but were still referred to many times as Nephilim, but also called giants, titans, or demigods, which literally means part human and part divine. Enoch recounts in chapter 15 that because their offspring were part human, they were no longer immortal. Therefore, when they died, their spirits left their bodies. But where did those spirits go? Enoch explains that because they rebelled against the divine laws of procreation, their spirits would forever be earthbound with no hope of redemption or salvation, doomed to roam the earth in search of human bodies to inhabit. Now, what we are seeing in our culture is millions of people with alien DNA intermarrying and passing down this genetic seed of Satan. Now, because this mixed seed population has grown into billions over the last 70 years, imagine the number who have died. And all those unclean spirits that left their bodies are now swarming throughout the atmosphere, desperately searching for any open door they can find to enter a person and express their nature. They are everywhere. The four biggest open doors are sexual perversion, violence, idolatry, and an evil tongue. So all we have to do is to find ourselves in a weak state and lean toward an evil inclination, and wham! An unclean spirit can come rushing in. More people have opened doors to unclean spirits rather than present their bodies each day as a living sacrifice, holy and acceptable to God, which is our spiritual service of worship. This prayer from Romans 12, 1 and 2 is critical for believers to pray every day. We are living in the days of Noah. In the fourth Torah portion of the book of Numbers, do you know what prevented 83% of God's people from entering the kingdom? Seeing the Nephilim. 83% were paralyzed by fear. Now, the Torah portion I'm referring to is called Shelach Lecha, and it covers Numbers 13 through 15. This is the story of 12 leaders that Moses sent to spy out the land and bring back a report. Here are four clues that God gave us. Clue number one, it took 8 men to physically carry back the clusters of grapes from the land to show Moses and the people. The 9th man carried a huge fig, and the 10th man carried a huge pomegranate. Now, the sages tell us that the real intention of those 10 spies was not to bring home food for a banquet. No, they wanted to discourage the people from going into the land, period, showing them how abnormally large the fruit was, saying that the people were just as huge compared to them. Joshua and Caleb did not participate in this scheme because they discerned their true motive. The fruit was described by our sages as mutant, which refers to an organism that differs from the standard because of a change in its genetic structure. And this is exactly as it was in the days of Noah. The Nephilim back then introduced genetic engineering to the food supply, mixing one species with another. God had to destroy Noah's generation because all flesh had corrupted his way upon the earth. Clue number two, Numbers 13 mentions the Nephilim 4 different times, using the Hebrew word nephal, which is typically translated as giants. The spies saw them everywhere. They were huge and powerful. They had built giant fortresses and gigantic walls around the cities. Verse 33 reads, quote, "And there we saw the Nephilim, the sons of Anak, who come from the Nephilim, and we seemed to ourselves like grasshoppers," unquote. Clue number three, verse 29 tells us, quote, "The Hittites dwell in the hill country." Let me tell you about the Hittites. In Zechariah Sitchin's book, The 12th Planet, he interprets the clay tablets which describe the early Sumerian civilization when the gods first landed on Earth in their rocket ships and settled in Mesopotamia between the Tigris and Euphrates rivers. He writes that the Hittites became a powerful civilization who worshipped a pantheon of gods, governed by what he calls the Olympian Twelve. These gods were associated with the 12 celestial planets, which were named after them. The Hittites later migrated into India, and the worship of these gods became rooted in Hinduism. Now, I want you to consider how many practicing Hindi are associated with our present United States administration. Among the gods the Hittites worshipped are Saturn, Jupiter, Mercury, and Mars. Please consider the billions of dollars being allocated now toward NASA's program to reach Mars. Sitchin revealed that the planet Mars was the way station that the gods used when they traveled from their planet, Nibiru, back and forth to Earth. By the way, Nibiru is regarded by astronomers as Planet X. X is an important letter to Elon Musk, whom I believe is descended from the gods. He founded the aerospace manufacturing company SpaceX, rebranded the social network to X, and named his son X. These are all clues once you become familiar with the family tree and history of the Nephilim. These gods are also prominent in Freemasonry, the ancient religion practiced by millions along with the world's elite. We find this in the writings of one of the founders of the Illuminati, General Albert Pike, a 33rd degree Freemason and architect of a plan written in the early 1800s to bring about the Third World War. Pike writes that the goal of this war is, quote, to exterminate both Christianity and atheism at the same time, leaving the world's citizens without compass or direction, so they will ultimately receive the true light of Lucifer, unquote. Now, could this cataclysmic event be when the skies are filled with UFOs and aliens, at long last making themselves known? This final clue from Numbers 13 is found in the list of leaders sent out to spy the land. Rabbi Michael Washer's book, When All the Pictures Are Restored, reveals that there is only one name in all of Scripture with the numerical value of 666. And it's found here in Numbers 13, verse 13, from the tribe of Asher, Setur, the son of Michael. 666. I bring up these observations and clues to show you what God spoke to our generation thousands of years ago. So what is the Torah saying metaphorically? Right before the final generation arrives at the edge of the kingdom, there will be a cataclysm of faith the likes of which the people have never known, because they will see the Nephilim. They will be overwhelmed by their size, their strength, their power, their fortifications. This will be a generation fed by genetically modified food and a compulsion to seek out the ways of the gods that rule the skies. They will get rich in this effort and intermarry with those who worship these gods. The presence of Satan himself will be present, hidden and disguised as one of them. Now, to the true followers of God, beware. The pull to focus your attention on these gods will be great. You will be lured to invest in the space program and make a lot of money. But by investing here, your complicity will help open up a celestial portal for the gods to come and go, and this will be your demise. A huge percentage will not be able to enter the kingdom because of their obsession with the Nephilim and the pleasures that they promise. Only a small remnant will see the danger and separate from them. clinging to God and His ways. For the faithful, our God will work wonders and sustain them throughout this most dangerous part of the journey. In the time remaining, I encourage you to purchase a book called Alien Encounters, The Secret Behind the UFO Phenomenon. It was written by Chuck Missler and Mark Eastman. It contains material not covered in my teachings, which you need to know. The late Dr. Missler was an internationally known author, most known for biblical studies on Revelation, the Book of Daniel, and the Return of the Nephilim series. He graduated with honors from the Naval Academy and joined the Missile Program, eventually becoming branch chief of the Department of Guided Missiles at Lowry Air Force Base. He transitioned to the private sector as a systems engineer, eventually conducting projects for the intelligence community and the Department of Defense. His personal day of reckoning came in the late 1980s while chairman of a small publicly owned development company, establishing an $8 billion joint venture with the Soviet Union to supply millions of computers to all of their schools. The venture fell apart, and the Misslers lost everything. Now, having been through a similar experience, losing almost everything 25 years ago, I could see God's hand at work preparing this aviator, warrior, and scientist to provide the credibility needed to publish research on the UFO alien activities that had been going on since the 1950s. Which he knew would surface before Messiah comes to establish his kingdom. Let me leave you with 6 insights as to what you'll find in his book, Alien Encounters. Insight number 1. Missler recounts many UFO sightings, shows engravings in stone dating back to before our recorded biblical history, depicting ancient flying ships with wings and extended solar panels. He recounts the legends from people on every continent of Titans coming to Earth and taking human wives. And he covers in depth the crash landing in Roswell, New Mexico in 1947 and the extensive cover-up that followed. Insight number 2, he devotes an entire section to abduction incidents. In 1957, a Brazilian farmer saw a bright light at the northern end of his field. The luminous egg-shaped craft landed directly in front of him and short-circuited his tractor. He was dragged aboard the UFO by 4 small humanoids wearing suits, helmets, and goggles. He was stripped and covered with an oily liquid and given a medical exam. Then he was left alone with an unusual female humanoid, alien entity, who initiated an episode of alien-human intercourse. He kept this secret for 8 years. Between 1975 and October 1983, Kathy Davis, not her real name, was repeatedly abducted, taken aboard alien craft, and subjected to in-depth gynecological examinations and harvesting of ovum. She was finally presented with a small child, which looked like an alien-human hybrid, and was told through telepathy that this was her daughter. Insight number 3. Sadly, such events fit into a clear and repeated pattern spanning 4 decades, according to research into alleged alien abductions that has been done by scientists, physicians, historians, and military and government personnel. It is estimated that the number of abductions may be in the tens of millions worldwide. They typically begin when the victim is either driving late at night or asleep. Abductees generally report the onset of paralysis and a floating sensation to an awaiting craft. Once inside, they universally report a physical examination in an operating room type environment. Through telepathic communication, female abductees are told the procedure is being performed to retrieve ovum for the purpose of reproduction. The male abductees report procedures for the retrieval of sperm. There have been many reports of pregnancies in female abductees and the subsequent disappearance of fetuses. Many times they are shown scenes on large screens of cataclysmic events on Earth due to environmental degradation and are told that the aliens are trying to advance our evolution through these breeding experiments and that mankind must unify with their assistance into a system of global governance and religion in order to survive the future cataclysms. Insight number 4. Research has shown that contactees were, for the most part, unchurched, especially showing an interest in paranormal activities, Eastern religions, and New Age worldview, reporting a history of involvement with Ouija boards, astrology, witchcraft, astral projection, and channeling. Missler and Eastman do not believe that Christians can be abducted against their will, nor do I believe this. Insight number 5. The book reports that aliens are angelic beings with the ability to shape-shift. As 2 Corinthians 11:14 tells us, Satan transforms himself into an angel of light. When the Brazilian farmer was abducted, as reported earlier, he described the female entity he encountered as the most beautiful creature he had ever seen. Aliens have the power to defy the laws of physics, are able to pass through walls and windows, and miraculously heal their human contactees. And finally, insight number 6. For decades, many New Age channelers have been receiving messages from spirits, such as an entity named Ashtar, who describes himself as one of the Council 7 of Lights, pledged to save mankind. Many channelers, such as author Kay Wheeler, wrote a message that she received from Ashtar, who said, quote, "There is much happening on your planet, and the Mother is cleansing. But you, as light bearers, can help your mother cleanse in such a way that does not destroy all life on this planet. Many of these beings have appointments to leave at this time. Earth's population needs to be decreased to move into the fourth dimension. Do not be sad about their leaving. Their thought patterns are of the past. They hold on to these thoughts that keep Earth held back," unquote. The New Age community is preparing to explain away our departure when Jesus comes to the clouds in the first resurrection. We must get this message out so that those who are left behind will be forewarned about this scheme to explain away our absence. Great dangers are ahead for them to follow this one-world messaging that is designed to lead them to take the mark of the beast and be lost forever. Please forward this episode to everyone you can, especially your family. Go to CandiceLong.com/podcast. And look for Last Minute Instructions Part 3, Giants in the Land. 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I'm Candace Long, and you've been listening to Lessons in the Latter Days. 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Today's two teachings were chosen out of over 150 to archive as a special series called Last Minute Instructions. 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
7: I'm Reverend Dr. Day. God, we just thank you because you are King of Kings and Lord of Lords. And in this 250-year anniversary of our country, God, we are so thankful for how you've kept us. And God, we pray now in the name of Jesus that you continue to surround our country, that you, oh God, would continue to bless our country, that you, oh God, would continue to tear down strongholds that come against our country. God, that you would continue to raise us up, that we would be a lead country in this world. God, I pray that your word would go forth, oh God, that your anointing would, oh God, destroy yokes, oh God, and that souls will be saved and be brought back to you. God, we know that kingdoms have their own agenda, but God, we pray for your agenda. God, we pray for your anointing. God, we pray, oh God, that you'd raise up those who may have been hidden, oh God, those who may have been unseen, because God, we know that you're coming back soon and we want to be ready. God, do this for us, oh God, we pray in Jesus' name, amen.
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11: Welcome to the Anchor for Your Soul radio program, brought to you by the Bedford Street Church of Christ, formerly the Church of Christ in Milton. We're now located in Abington, Massachusetts, and we're so glad you decided to tune in. Our minister, Maurice Davis, has a word for us, and it is our prayer that his message blesses you and gives you whatever it is you need. Please enjoy.
12: I go to the congregation, and I am frustrated. I think the preaching is poor. I think the Bible class teaching is poor. So rather than just go there and complain, you know what I did? I went to the education director and said, I want to be involved in teaching. That's my gift. And so sitting around, evaluating other folk and all that kind of stuff was not helping the situation. They needed some teachers. You just get involved and you do the best you can. Now, final passage, Galatians chapter 6. Are these passages helping anybody?
13: Yes.
12: Praise the Lord, praise the Lord. Galatians chapter 2, verse number 2. Galatians chapter 2, verse number 2. The Bible says, bear one another's burdens, and so fulfill the law of Christ. Let me read it again. Bear one another's burdens. And Paul says, then you fulfill the law. The idea of bearing here is carrying something with endurance, the long haul, not for a short period of time. And too many times we will say we're going to help people, but we have no commitment for the long haul. So I help you for a week or two or three, maybe even a month. But I need for you to understand, sometimes the loads that people have are just that burdensome, that you have to make a commitment for the long haul to walk with this person through it. Now, in order to do that, you got to have a village around you that understands. Sometimes I'm going to have to meet with this person during the week. Sometimes on a Saturday, I'm going to have to talk to them. Sometimes late at night, I'm going to be on the phone. So you got to have a family structure that says, it's okay. I'm involved in ministry. I understand that you have this connection with that person. Because if it's going right, the other folk in your house ought to be doing the same thing. That's why on a Sunday, families come here with a flexible attitude. Because your spouse, husband or wife, may need to talk to somebody. And the issue is, that person may only be ready to talk right then. You put it off and say, well, let's talk on Monday, or let's talk on Wednesday. No, you miss the opportunity. We want to serve when it's convenient for us. God didn't give you the gift to use it only when you want to. He gave it to us to use when it is necessary, when we can be a blessing to people. So change how you see, because we will say, I'm available. You can call me. You can talk to me. Just don't call me, because we never think people are going to do it. And so when they do it, oh, I'm just getting ready to eat dinner. Oh, I'm just getting ready to take a nap. Oh, I'm just getting ready to read my Bible. And the list goes on and on. All that needs to be put to the curb, because you told the person, when you need me, reach out. That's what you told them. So are you a liar? And some of us have been proven to be liars. We said we'll be available because it was a nice thing to say, and we never imagined that the person would take us up on it. But in a church that's trying to build a sense of community and unity, you got to be aware. People need you at different hours of the day. Now, you can schedule some things and all that. Let's do lunch, let's do dinner, you know, all that kind of stuff. But you got to be available. Burdens. A burden is any heavy load that is difficult to carry. Any problem that a person has difficulty with carrying. Any temptation or sin. It takes a lot for people to acknowledge to another person, I've sinned, and tell you what they've done, and risk you rejecting them because of what they've done. Now, what the person who's struggling with that doesn't understand is the person I'm talking to has some issues. And so you've got to have some humility so you don't get on your high hog, because they're coming to you because you recognize I should be going to somebody else to talk about myself. And so we're all in the same boat. And so if you understand that, then you'll be willing to help other people because you recognize there's going to come a day where I'm going to have some issues and I'm going to need somebody. And I'm going to need somebody to be patient, and I'm going to need somebody to love me in spite of my foolishness. And what I need you to understand is that that happens more often than we realize, where people get themselves in situations where they have burdens that is difficult for them to carry. Sometimes they don't even recognize they got a burden. You see something's going on in your life. You're not the same person. You're not acting right. You don't look like the same person. And so you got to care. You got to care enough about them to stay on them. So I know you're saying there's nothing going on, but I can look at you. This is not the way you normally are. And so you have to peel away the layers. And so one of the things that we can all do for people who are having heavy loads, heavy burdens, is pray for the person. I don't have to have your permission to pray for you. You know that, right? You don't have to wait for people to come to you to pray. You know they're in need. You know they're in trouble. You can pray. And by the way, that's one of the reasons we have the prayer groups that we start on Wednesday. That's a strategy for that. And so one of the things that's going to happen in these prayer groups over the next 6 months is that you're going to get in sync with some people, and you're going to know them, and they're going to open up and share some things that they're going through that they probably wouldn't share with a larger congregation. But they need to share it. They need to share it. And so as they get comfortable in the small group, then maybe they will be okay with saying some things in the larger group. But for some of us, we got to test the water to see, let me see if you guys are genuine, if you really love me, or are you going to gossip about what I'm telling you? So that's why people test you with small things. Small things that they don't mind if everybody knows about. Got to test you on those small things before I share some heavy stuff with you. That's going to embarrass me if it gets out. And by the way, if it gets out, I know who did it. And that's the last time we're going to share. Come on, be real. You know how that's how you guys are. But it doesn't cost anything to pray. I don't have to get your permission to pray for you. I just have to love you and be in tune with what's going on. He says, if you do this, you are fulfilling the law of Christ. And really, what he's talking about in verse 2 is really about loving people. That's how you're fulfilling the law of Christ. Because Jesus is about love. We just read that in John chapter 13. If you love people, you will be concerned about their struggles. And you'll recognize there are some struggles I can help with, and there are some struggles I can't help with. But I can show enough pray for you. Now, in order to do this, you got to get close to people. You got to get close to people. You got to hang out with them. You got to talk to them. And for some of us, that's where our struggle is. We don't want to get close. We've been hurt. Folks stabbed us in the back. And we go on and on about that, and we fail to rest. But that was that person. or that group. You're in a whole nother situation now. Don't treat us like them folk you came away from. Treat us based on how we are demonstrating to you. Because otherwise you'll miss some blessings. Because you stuck and you're not even around them folk no more. But you're acting like you're around them. So in conclusion, I know you guys ready for me to say that. In conclusion, you're tired. But I had a lot to say. It's still the beginning of the year. I'm trying to say some things to help set a pattern for the rest of 2026. I'm going to do this every Sunday in January. I got a lesson I want to lay down that's going to help us as we move further in the year. So I need for you to understand that. So come prepared with a note, paper, and a pen to jot down some stuff. Because I'm going to drop some nuggets on you. You guys have already gotten some nuggets, right? So as we seek to understand the need for community in our congregation, I need for you to understand four things. You can't make it by yourself. You independent women, you Beyonce fans and all that kind of stuff. You can't make it by yourself. Stop listening to that kind of worldly kind of now. It sounds good on a record, on a CD, or on a stream and all that. And you're going to bounce up and down over and all the jump and whatever. But in reality, in life, you need somebody walking with you in the faith. You need to learn how to lower your guard. You need to learn how to trust somebody. And I'm going to say this one, and some people at the 8 o'clock service didn't get it. But God gave you me. So let me explain what I meant. So it wasn't just me, Maurice. You could put your name there. We have been given to each other to minister to one another, to help each other. And when we begin to understand that, then you will not always just want to talk to one person. You'll see there are a whole bunch of folk I can talk to who love me just like the other person and who God has prepared to love me, to encourage me, to serve me, to minister to me. So be thankful God has given you this spiritual family. Because every spiritual family does not care like we do. Every spiritual family will not make the sacrifices that this spiritual family will make for you. And then third, recognize that isolation, you long ranger, is your enemy. Staying at home when things don't go your way. Acting like nobody cares about you because things aren't going your way. That's the devil's tune. The devil wants to isolate you so you can make some poor decisions and you can be influenced by the devil's people. The church is about community. It's about having a community of advisors. And we need to see that. And in the midst of 125 people, you ought to be able to find 10 or 15 that you can connect with. You're not going to be able to connect with everybody, but everybody ought to be able to find their 10 or 15 if you're willing to get out of your comfort zone, if you're willing to be open and honest. And then the final thought is, as we again seek to build community, is keep yourself involved. Keep yourself involved. Stop wanting to take your ball and go home. Keep yourself involved. Because one of the things that happens as we're involved with it, we learn how to deal with people. People are different. And you got to learn how to deal with people who are not like you. People who don't have the same interests and whatnot. That's the growth process of all this. So challenges are not there to hurt us. They're there to sharpen us so we can grow. So if you understand how to deal with people who you say have difficult personalities. Because a lot of times we're the one with a difficult personality. It's not the other people. But you got to learn that. If after a while, every time you interact with people, you always the one at odds, then at some point you meet, maybe it's me and not them. Anybody ever thought about that? You always talking about other folks, you can't trust them, you can't depend on them. They say they all that. Maybe it's you. You know what I'm talking about, Sister Irita? Praise the Lord, praise the Lord. Keep yourself involved. Don't let the devil isolate you. Because if he can do that, he'll break you down and cause you to make some bad choices, bad decisions you can't recover from. You'll ruin your reputation. Nobody want to work with you. We need community, togetherness, unity in our congregation. So as you think about your involvement at Bedford Street in 2025, were you really a part of the community? Or did you just show up for worship service every now and then? Did you really minister to your brothers and sisters? Or were you always wanting folk to minister to you? So this is a two-way street. Did you offer anything, or do you always want something from everybody? See, because we can get very selfish and just always, Jesus said, it's more blessed to give than to receive. And some of us act like it's more blessed to receive than to give. All of us, God has given something to. Not necessarily the same amount.
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15: Greetings in the name of the Lord. Bishop James E. Collins, senior pastor of Eagle Heights Cathedral in Revere, Massachusetts, believes the Word of God is life to all who hear and receive it. 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For God's Word does not return void. It prospers in the thing for which He sends it. And He sends His Word to change our lives. This is your day for a life change. 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
16: Joshua 24, verse 13. I have given you the land for which you did not labor, and the cities which you did not build, and you dwell in them. You eat of the vineyards and olive groves which you did not plant. Now therefore, fear the Lord. Serve Him in sincerity and in truth. And put away the gods which your fathers served on the other side of Egypt. Serve the Lord. And if it seems evil to you to serve the Lord, choose for yourselves this day whom you will serve, whether the gods which are your fathers served on the other side of the river, or the gods of the Amorites in whose land you dwell. But as for me, every man say, as for me. But as for me and my house, we will serve the Lord. Father, this day in the name of Jesus, I thank you for Father's Day. First, I thank you for fathers, and then I thank you for all the men in this room. Because whether we are a father or not at this time in our lives, you are calling us, God, to something that is bigger than just church on Sundays. Something that is bigger than we've experienced thus far, especially on the East Coast in America. I sense in my spirit that you're wanting to send a revival. You want to do it again where it first started. And so, Lord, with that, we understand that revival is not something you do in the world. It's what you do in your children. Revive us this day, O God, especially men. Cleanse us from our impurities. Make us holy. And then change our desires, that we might desire to be more than Christians, but become the disciples of Jesus Christ, changing our world, our communities, from glory to glory to glory, as your Spirit works through us. Now give us ears that hear, eyes that see, hearts and a desire to draw nearer, my God, to thee. And I thank you that it's done, because I pray it in the name that is above every name, the mighty name of Jesus. Amen and amen. You may be seated in the presence of the Lord. We've laughed, but I've come today to switch us to a serious note. And I want everyone to really pay attention, but particularly the men in the room. There is a satanically driven attack on biblical manhood going on right now in this nation. And because of it, we are seeing the effect, and it's going from generation to generation to generation. I want you to listen carefully to this. I'm going to read you something from Dr. James Dobson by way of Joe Wierzak. And I want you to really listen intently to what you're going to hear. Dear friends, I have asked JDFI President Joe Wierzak to write our monthly letter to our constituency. He has chosen to address a topic of great concern to me, the attack of biblical manhood and the resulting fallout. We share the same passion on this subject, and I commend his letter to you, James C. Dobson, Ph.D. As I write this letter, I stand on the shoulders of the generations of great men who went before me. I do so with gratitude and respect. These men of conviction built our country's greatness on a foundation of the love for God and family. Yet in recent decades, the righteous values of our national ancestry has waned, and many men have forsaken their sacred honor. The consequences have been devastating. If there was ever a time in the history when good men must regain their spiritual footing, the time

0: I'm Candace Long with Lessons in the Latter Days. My teachings explore the biblical signs of the end of days to make sense of what we're living through and help you find your place in it. I hope you tune in often.
1: To live together or copulate without bothering to marry, untold millions of kids are caught in the chaos. If I may be permitted to offer what will sound like hyperbole, I believe that the future of Western civilization depends on how we handle this present crisis. Why? Because we as parents are raising the next generation of men who will either lead with honor and integrity or abandon every good thing they have inherited. They are the bridges to the future. Ezekiel 22 and 31, we know it so well. So I sought for a man among them who would make up the wall and stand in the gap before me on behalf of the land that I should not destroy it, but I found no one. The word literally means there was a gap. There was a breach, a wall of danger where someone could enter and someone God was looking for needed to defend it and protect us. And I want to say that this is not a slight against women, but whenever there has been a gap, whenever there has been a breach where there was the possibility of danger entering in, God always looked first for a man. And it does not preclude that women from aiding in the battle against the evil one. But this is the truth that we need to regain in the body of Christ. Men were fashioned by God to be providers and protectors. And there is a breach and a gap, and there is a danger that is threatening the family in this nation. And the evil one has cleverly designed the things that are happening in order, listen now, to undermine the family as God intended and originally purposed it to be. Many years ago, you heard me say it, and it is still true today. The devil is working on the family because strong families make strong communities that make strong cities, that make strong regions, that make strong states, and strong states make a strong nation. And where there are strong nations, there is no breach. There is no gap in that nation because when that happens, we are predominantly operating according to the word of God and God's design. And Psalm 33 and 12 says this of those nations, blessed is the nation whose God is the Lord. We read about those things that are affecting the generation in a negative way. But God says this is a dilemma that I have an answer to. And he says the answer is that I am looking for not just a man, but I am looking for men, listen now, who will rise up and restore not only the family, but this nation back to the place where it's not just stamped on our money, but it is stamped on our hearts. In God we trust. Now I want you to walk with me. The evil one is using every tactic he can to devalue men, not only in the eyes of women, but even in our own eyes, the devil is trying to bring us to a place where we lose the concept of how valuable we are. And the reason that he does that is because, men, listen to me. He's trying to strip us of our dignity. And when a man loses his dignity, he does not only stay in place, he begins to back up. And so the devil wants us to lose our dignity, so we begin to back up. And then when we do that, we can never rise to our designated place of honor. And that is the place of leading our family and this nation back to God. Men have had lies perpetrated upon us that are designed to devalue us. And listen to me very closely. The issue is that there are many men the devil is using to devalue men. Some of the lies we are told are even being told from the pulpit. And the lies are many times very subtly disguised under the banner of love, acceptance, and tolerance. And so I want to talk about five of those lies today. Seeking to devalue us men. Because the devil knows if we rise, his kingdom will fall. Our key scripture is Proverbs 23, 7a. And don't let this move by you as though you say, I already know that. For as a man thinks in his heart, so is he. Let me read it again. For as a man thinks in his heart, what? So is he. Here's the first lie. The lie that all masculinity is toxic. The lie that all masculinity

0: masculinity is toxic. How many of you have heard it said, every time a man tries to stand up and be a man, oh, he's toxic? Stay with me for a moment. Listen to Joe Wierzak again. Nations that are populated largely by immature, immoral, weak-willed, cowardly, and self-indulgent men cannot and will not endure very long. These types of men include those who sire children, who cheat on their wives, who lie, steal, and covet, who hate their countrymen, and who serve no god but money. That is the direction culture is taking today's boys. We must make the necessary investment to counter these influences and to build within our boys lasting qualities of character, self-discipline, respect for authority, commitment to the truth, a belief in the work ethic, and an unshakable love for Jesus Christ. What Dr. Dobson is stating is that as goes the man, so goes the family and the nation. Yet in no way does this lessen the role of a woman. Rather, it speaks to the splendor of God's design for men and women. The sexes, male and female, created in God's image, were made unique in both form and function to complete and complement one another. Men were fashioned by God to be providers and protectors. Tragically, the idea of biblical manhood has come under relenting attack, and things have only exponentially worsened since our founder chairman wrote these weighty words some 22 years ago. The liberal institutions of our society and the entertainment world have spoon-fed most of these boys who are presently younger men in our country with consistent meals of self-indulgence and lies that godly masculinity equates to toxicity. So why are we surprised that many of them have walked away from the love of God and family? Let me illustrate to you how this works. On January 13, 2012, an Italian cruise ship, the Costa Concordia, sank off of the coast of Tuscany with 4,252 people on board. 32 people died and 64 were injured. The captain was charged with abandoning incapacitated passengers and failing to inform maritime authorities. Crew members were not much more help, as passengers reported that many of them left them to fend for themselves. Rich Lowry at National Review compared the crash of the Costa Concordia to the Titanic and how men responded in each. Listen to his words. "Every man for himself" is a phrase associated with the deadly Costa Concordia disaster. An Australian mother and her young daughter have described being pushed aside by hysterical men as they tried to board lifeboats. A grandmother complained, "I was standing by the lifeboats and men, big men, were banging into me and knocking the girls. If the men of the Titanic had lived to read such a thing, they would have thought the hysterics deserved to be shot on sight and would have volunteered to perform the service." I want you to listen to what he seems to be doing. He seems to be blaming men for what happened on the Costa Concordia, but I suggest that he is missing the point. The guy's behavior is a culmination that has been in the making for years. Our society, the media, the government, and women have demanded that any incentives that men have for acting like men, they must be taken away, and they are decried as evil. Now we are seeing the results of our thoughts. Listen to me very closely. Men have been listening to what society has been saying about them for more than 40 years. We've been hearing they are perverts, wimps, cowards, jerks, good for nothing, bumbling deadbeats, expendable. And while there are some men that are many of those things, here's the problem. Men got the message, even good men. And now many of them are acting accordingly to what's been said about us. As you sow, you shall reap. The Concordia is just a microcosm of what is happening in our greater society. What we see is men opting out in response to attack on our gender. And I'm not excusing dismissive behavior, but this we need to understand, that there is a society that needs to understand that men cannot anymore tolerate 40 years of being berated. We are half of the population, and they cannot expect us to do this and then expect us to respond and say, "Give me 40 more years of abuse." Amen. See, y'all didn't know I came to defend the men today, did you? Let me talk to you for a minute. The war on men is a suicidal act for our society, and treating men like the enemy is dangerous for both men and to a society that needs us, our positive participation as fathers and husbands and role models and leaders. The second lie is this. The lie that says women can do everything men can do. In a Time magazine editorial, the self-described feminist Camille Paglia called for an end to what she called our culture's habit of demonizing men's faults, failings, and foibles. Ms. Paglia writes that when our civilization fails, as all civilizations do, it would be good, strong men who will keep women and children safe. Then she offered this tribute to the contributions of men to our world. Listen to this very closely. And men, you absorb it. And ladies, please accept it. This is a woman speaking. Indeed, men are absolutely indispensable right now, invisible as it is to most feminists, who seem blind to the infrastructure that makes their own work possible. It is overwhelmingly men who do the dirty, dangerous work of building roads, pouring concrete, laying bricks, tarring roofs, hanging electric wires, excavating natural gas and sewage lines, cutting and clearing trees, and bulldozing the landscape for housing developments. It is men who heft and weld the giant steel beams that frame our office buildings. And it is men who do their hair-raising work of insetting and sealing the finely tempered plate glass windows as skyscrapers of 50 stories tall go up. Every day along the Delaware River in Philadelphia, one can watch the passage of vast tankers and towering cargo ships arriving from all over the world. These stately colossi are loaded, steered, and offloaded by men. The modern economy, with its vast production and distribution network, is a male epic in which women have found a productive role. But women were not its author. Surely modern women are strong enough to give credit where credit is due. Every strong woman in this house, put your hands together and say, thank God for true men of God. Now watch. What I want us to understand is that this is not really an argument about whether women can do the same things as men. What this argument is really about is about the devil, who is trying to pit men and women in positions of competing rather than completing one another. Due to the feminist movement, many women, not just in the world, but even in the church, they have missed the reality that men and women are designed to be able to complete and complement one another. But we have this thing going on in the church and in the mindset and even in the world that women need to be able to arm wrestle with men and run shoulder to shoulder in order to prove something. Listen to me, ladies, that is totally unnecessary to men who are real men who love and respect all women. You see, here's the problem with our society. We have a society that is bent on being sure that everything is equal, everything is fair, everyone is treated the same, and so much so that we miss the reality of the blessing that men and women are not the same, and thank God for it. I don't want to look at Brenda and Lady Brenda and go, oh, you look just like me. I ain't attractive to me. Now listen, Carrie Gress, the author of How Feminism Caused the End of Woman, said this. And I want to be very careful as to how much I quote her, because you need to read the whole interview so that you don't jump to a conclusion you shouldn't be jumping to. But she was asked this question. How do you define human flourishing? Can you separate your flourishing as a human from your flourishing as a female? What is it to you, the proper notion of equality? And what does it have to do with human flourishing? Now, before I read her answer to this question, listen to what she said before that. Men and women are not the same, but both should be treated with equal dignity. It is easier to try to make men and women the same than it is to try and navigate around our inherent differences. Now listen to her answer to the question. Human flourishing is one of the most fantastic and ancient concepts that goes back to the Greeks. Our happiness is found when we use our gifts and faculties in accord with our nature and in the expression of the virtues, having conquered our vices. The basic concept of flourishing has been to be built upon understanding what human nature is. One of the many things feminism has done is tried to rewire or reinvent the idea of human nature into something plastic and changeable. And this is why we are seeing so many women who are not flourishing, who are not happy, because they have spent their energies chasing something that isn't in accord with human nature, an isolated, independent, successful woman. This is what feminism and culture have held up as the ideal, a woman unencumbered by children or a husband. But women are made for rich relationships. We are made to live in community, and we are made to bear life, getting back to an understanding of womanhood that is in accord with who we are, and not just mimicking the lives of not very good men is the only way to return to true flourishing for woman once again. Now, please grab this. For me, these remarks are not about a woman having to have a husband, getting pregnant, and filling up his quiver with children. What this is about, even though it's a part of the nature of God that God has designed within women, but this is rather about understanding that a woman doesn't have to compete with a man to find her value. And thus, women don't have to devalue men to make themselves feel better. Now watch. When we get to competing with one another, ladies and gentlemen, it drives a wedge between us that Satan wants to be there. Because the goal is that we are to each operate in the way that we've been created. Watch now. When Lady Brenda operates for what she's been created for and I operate for what I've been created for, there's voids in her life that only I can fulfill. There are voids in my life that only she can fulfill. And when we fulfill those voids in one another's life, there is no breach and the devil has no room. Now say it with me. We've got women, listen, even competing in the ministry with preachers. We got women standing in the pulpit trying to get their T.D. Jakes groove on, trying to preach like men. If you're a woman and you're a preacher, let me tell you something. You preach out of the nature of a woman and let God anoint you so you can change some lives. Because believe me when I tell you, you can read every book from T.D. Jakes, the one that says, "Woman, thou art loose," and you ain't gonna be loose until you be you. Can I get a hallelujah right there? Here's the third lie. The lie that men are superior to women. This is one of the lies that has been perpetrated even from the pulpit. It is the opposite extreme of women can do everything men can do. Now listen to this. Aristotle said this. The relationship between the male and the female is by nature such that the male is higher, the female is lower, that the male rules and the female is ruled. Plato said this. It is only males who are created directly by gods and are given souls. Those who live rightly return to the stars, talking about men, but those who are cowards or lead unrighteous lives may with reason be supposed to have changed into the nature of women in the second generation. Listen to what he's saying. Men who don't live godly lives, their punishment is to come back as women. Are you hearing that? Ancient prayer of the Jewish rabbis. Blessed art thou, O Lord, our King, King of the universe, who has not made me a woman. Samuel Butler, poet. The souls of women are so small that some believe they have none at all. Now, see, you might be tempted to say, but that's a bunch of old men who are dead and gone saying a bunch of old stuff. We don't think that way anymore. Well, listen to these right here. Watch this now. Here's some quotes. I think women belong to men. Females are the ultimate status symbol. People think I'm running around with these H-O-E-S's because I like sex. That's nothing to do with the reason why I'm running around with these B's. I got these B's just so everyone knows who the Don is. I was getting in a plane and I could see through the cockpit that a female was the pilot. And I took a picture and said, most women can't even park a car. Why is this woman flying a plane? And they banned me. You did just what I did. I stopped and laughed. Listen to this ignorant rant. Same person now. If we talk about tradition, traditionally every single man in history had multiple wives, and there was not a single woman who would celebrate for having multiple husbands. Female promiscuity has always been disgusting and frowned upon. Watch this one. You can't be responsible for something that doesn't listen to you. You can't be responsible for a dog if it doesn't obey, or a child if it doesn't obey, or a woman if she doesn't obey. Oh, here's one. Why would you be with a woman who's not a virgin anyway? She's used goods secondhand. Now, this is my favorite. Read the Bible. Every single man had multiple wives. Not a single woman had multiple husbands. It's against the will of God. It's disgusting. Now, I'm listening to this dude, and I'm saying, here's a dude that probably has never even picked up a Bible trying to quote from the Bible, because if he had picked up a Bible, he would understand that the reason we got people like him who are off their rocker is because they don't know the word of God. Then they would know it's because of Adam, the first man, who had one wife, and her name was Eve. Now, let me tell you who this is. Some of you already picked up on it and guessed it already. His name is Andrew Tate. 38-year-old U.S.-born professional fighter turned media personality who, according to Sophie Tano of CNN, has racked up billions of views online with rants about male dominance, female submission, and wealth. He first gained notoriety in 2016 when he was removed from the British reality show Big Brother after video emerged that appeared to show him attacking a woman with a belt. And I thought and I said, he must have a friend here in the United States still who might be on his way to jail. You know who I'm talking about. Watch now. In 2017, Tate was banned from what was then Twitter, now known as X, for saying that women should bear responsibility for being sexually assaulted. In August 2022, he was banned by Facebook, Instagram, TikTok, and YouTube for violating policies according to Britain's PA news media agency. Now, I want you to really pay attention to what I'm about to say next. Hear this. In 2022, tech billionaire Elon Musk took over Twitter. Guess what he did? He reinstated Tate on the platform, and as of February 2025, Tate has 10.7 million followers on X. Now, that should not just be information to you. That should shake the fiber of your being. Here's why. His voice is shaping the mindset of young men with his misogynistic rhetoric that declares that men are superior to women and women should be treated for our pleasure. And I want you to really hear this, church. I have literally heard Christian young men who have listened to him and quoted him and say they agree with him. An article titled, "Why Are So Many Young Men Angry?" Listen to what it says. Men are trailing women in college and in the workplace. Fewer of their relationships are leading to marriage. And many men feel masculinity is under attack. When young men turn to places like YouTube and X seeking male solidarity, they often find more rage. It may look like we have an epidemic of male anger, but under the anger is loneliness and sadness, says Justin Baldini, a filmmaker and actor behind Man Enough, a podcast about masculinity. Here's what I want my men to understand. Men, listen to me. The devil wants you to devalue yourself because, listen, we value and treat people according to the value we have of ourselves. I want you to let that sink in. If a man is abusive to women, it's because he's been abused. Or that's what he's seen. If a man verbally attacks women, It's because of what has happened to him, and he feels like a lesser man, a man who really knows his value. He will even rise up above the negative teachings and things that have been taught to him. And I want some men in this room to listen to the Holy Spirit and let God change the way you've been thinking about yourself. Because listen, God is looking down from heaven, and he is saying, I need some men at Eagle Heights Cathedral to rise up and tell the taints of this world, no more. Your voice is not the voice. We are the voice of God. We are the voice of the kingdom of God. We are the men of God. We are not just males masquerading as men. We are the men of God. Number four. This is be short, this one. The lie that real men lead their families with a strong hand. After reading a book called The Man of the House during his commute home from work, one enlightened husband stormed into the house to confront his wife. He put his finger in her face and he says, listen, honey, from now on, I want you to know that I am the man of the house and my word is law. Tonight, you are to prepare me a gourmet meal and a sumptuous dessert. Then when I'm done eating, you are going to draw me a bath so I can have a relaxing soak. And when I finish with the bath, guess who's going to be dressing me and combing my hair? The wife responded, my guess is the funeral director. Oh, yeah. I said, that's Lady Brenda. She didn't even put her name on it. Listen, church. It's this attitude to a lesser degree among some that says, I'm where the buck stops. Now, I know what you mean, but let's stop saying that. Some men have this mindset. The wife, the kids, the dog, the cat, the whole kit and caboodle. When I say move, you move. When I say stop, you stop. I watch the nature of some men. And you have to understand, I get perturbed. I see him walking around like King Ooga Booga, with his wife following behind. Then he gets to the door. He opens up the door. Doesn't even look back at her. Just walks in before her. I saw one little boy yesterday. He was with his sister and with his mother. And he opened the door, him and his sister joking with one another. Forgot all about his mother. Walked through the door, about knocked her over, and then looked back at me. He didn't want to know what I was thinking. Because I was thinking, boy, if I wouldn't go to jail, I'd slap you 50 ways from Sunday. Let me say something. As a pastor, I want to listen to the Holy Spirit, and I want him to tell me when I'm teaching something that I mean well about, but it's off center. And all my days in growing up, I had been taught that men, you are the leaders. You are to lead your family. I'm going to show you how we've changed that thought. But when we were here in Erie, Pennsylvania, there was a man who had, I don't know, he had like 7 or 8 kids, and he had a wife, and they would walk into the second service, and usually when they walked in, all 8 of the kids would trail in behind him, and he would stop by a pew, and they would all just file in. Then his little tiny wife would file in, and they would all stand there in front of their chairs, and then he would lean forward. And like Batman, he would give them the signal. And they all sat down. Now, let me tell you what people were saying. That's a man who is in control of his family. But what they did not understand and did not know, that he was 6'3" or so, and he would use his voice to dominate and get people all worked up. And he tried it one time on me. He stood over me and he was talking his stuff. Now, I can't go where I'm going to go with this. But let me say this. He started talking, and he thought because he was 6'4", I was going back down. What he did not understand, that he was 6'4" physically, but I was 6'4" spiritually. And I looked him in the eye, and I said, no more. Now watch this. He was so mean because he couldn't forgive himself for his past transgression, how he had wounded his wife years ago. And he had one son who in particular needed some help with mental health issues. And he thought the way to deal with it was to keep hammering him and hammering him. And he almost lost that son. His wife would be full of joy when it's just me and Lady Brenda. The moment he walked into the room, her whole demeanor would change. He was told, take control of your family. Now, men, listen to me. We don't take anything. I'm going to tell you now, don't take anything anymore. We don't take leadership. Listen. Men, take control of this moment and tell your wife, I got to pay attention. Watch this now. Men, we are not to take leadership. We're to provide leadership. Listen to this from David Burris. Most men have been taught that their role in life, in the relationship or marriage, is to take the lead. And while the desire to assume the role of leader is noble, taking the lead is dangerous. When a man truly cherishes the woman in his life, and when he appreciates the value she adds to his life, he doesn't take anything away from her. Taking is rooted in dominance. Instead, he provides leadership. Provision is rooted, listen now, in foresight and cherishing. Loving men don't lead, they provide leadership. Now watch this. Notice what he said. He said it is rooted in foresight. What does foresight mean? It means that I can see where this may be going before everybody else in my family. Let me talk to us, men. We're not always the ones who will see before the rest of the family. But if we're where we're supposed to be with God, predominantly God's going to speak to you first, man, when your family is moving toward danger or disaster. And when you have provided that for them, you won't ever have to go and say, woman, do what I said. You go tell her what you see. And she'll look you in your eyes and say, baby, lead us. We have taught you wrong. We have taught you to take leadership. No, I want Lady Brenda to be free. But I also want her to know that when there's danger, by God's grace, I'm going to get out in front of it before it ever gets to her. Amen. Amen. Let me give you one more thought today. Number five. Now this one, I'm going to start on, and I'm going to come back to it next time I get to talk about it, and then it's going to keep building, because I'm going to touch some things that the world does not want you to talk about now. The lie that two moms are just as good as a mom and dad. Let me just say something. If anything was birthed in the bowels of hell, I'm saying this with love, this is it. Watch this now. Because what the devil is trying to manufacture is the belief that we men are no longer necessary for the family to be whole. That we don't bring anything to the family of such great value that a woman can call herself a husband, which is a title that is given to men by God. And that we don't need to be true men of God. We don't need a man in the house. A woman can do everything a man can do when it comes to their children. Let me say something with love. The reality of life is that there are some things that females, that mothers cannot do. They cannot bring to their children, especially their sons. And please don't get mad at me. I'm like the old cowboy. That ain't bragging. Them's the facts. Come on now. See, I knew it was going to get hot and quiet in here now. Don't get off the horse. We're still riding. Best-selling author Peggy Ornstein spent 2 years speaking to boys across America in a lengthy piece for The Atlantic. She cites a survey of 1,006 10 to 19-year-olds on a variety of youth issues. Listen closely to her words. She said, the definition of masculinity seems to be contracting. Watch now. When she asked what traits, values, society values most in boys, only 2%, listen now, only 2% of the 1,006 of the males in the survey said honesty and morality, and only 8% said leadership skills. When she asked them what they liked about being a boy, most of them drew a blank. Now watch this. Josh, a college sophomore, said, that's interesting. I never really thought about that. You hear more about what is wrong with guys. As part of her research, Ornstein interviewed those knowledgeable of the history of the Western masculinity. And watch this now. I can't read the whole thing. I'm going to give you some quotes that she pulled. I can pull out of there. She came to this conclusion. Today, parents are unsure of how to raise a boy, what sort of masculinity to encourage in their sons. I hope you didn't miss what I just read. Now, hear this. She said, but as I learned from talking with boys themselves, the culture of adolescence, which fuses hyper-rationality with domination, sexual conquest, and glorification of male violence, fills the void. Now, I'm going to show you something as I prepare to close. I made sure that I checked with several people who did this study. And psychiatrists, whether they were Christians or non-Christians, here's what they said. And I really want you to listen to this. Because, again, this is not about bashing women. This is not about bashing single mothers. Single mothers, if you're doing what you're doing, we applaud you. Keep on doing what you're doing. Keep doing it. We love you. We support you. But here's what I want us to understand. Fatherless homes are a growing problem in the United States. According to the U.S. Census Bureau in 2020, 24.7 children, 33%, lived in fatherless homes. The number has increased by 25% since 1960. And I understand there are many reasons why children grow up without fathers. Tragic events like divorce, separation, and then there are some, death is the reason. Then there are the issues of incarceration, which I believe I read in the Boston Globe, that most black males in Massachusetts are jailed not because they're guilty, but because of a crooked cop or a crooked lawyer. Now, don't anybody run off, because I believe most of our police officers are good people, just like preachers. But our reflection is on those that are bad. But notice this. Kids are fatherless because of incarceration, abandonment, and those who have never been married. Now, single mothers, remember this. I'm pushing a point here about fathers. Here's the point that must be made, because our society wants us to believe that men and fathers are insignificant, that a two women as a family can provide everything a man, a father, can provide. But listen closely. Here are statistics from all across the board, from all of the people that I looked up. 85% of children with absent fathers get involved in crime. 70% of children in fatherless homes have dropped out of high school. Children living in fatherless homes are 4 times more apt to live in poverty. Girls raised in fatherless homes are 8 times more apt to become a teenage mother. 85% of all children living without a father experience behavioral disorder. Teenagers with positive and nurturing fathers are 80% less apt to go to prison. 20.2% of fathers are considered absent, according to a 2019 data. Here's some other effects. Fatherless children have a decreased communication ability. Even if your child is struggling with communication where there's a father, they can overcome it. Decreased cognitive ability, which results in truancy, low scores in school. Relational behavior issues, usually struggle socially. Many children with an absent father have mental health issues because they grow up without the sense of the security that a dad can provide. Sexual health and unhealthy behavior, and we are living in a time where, I'm going to repeat what I said, don't be mad at me. Become aware of what the devil is doing. We are in a society where men, and fathers in particular, the devil is using people to make us begin to believe that we are unnecessary and replaceable.
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0: Welcome to the Sunday Sermon on Through the Bible. I'm Steve Schwetz, and we're in Matthew 13 with Dr. J. Vernon McGee as he walks us through his message, Some Seed. It's Jesus' powerful parable about a farmer, four kinds of soil, and what happens when God's Word is sown in the world. But before we begin, let's hear a few notes from our Bible Bus family from around the world. Living proof that God is still using His Word to awaken faith, connect the Scriptures, and change lives. First, from Indonesia, we have Ning Si, who writes, I'm writing to tell you how thankful I am for the Javanese Through the Bible program. Each time I listen, my heart feels strengthened and my faith grows. The Word of God is shared in a way that is clear, simple, and easy to understand. The messages encourage me to remain faithful in walking with the Lord, even when life becomes difficult. There are times when I feel tired or worried, but when I listen, I often feel as if God is speaking directly to me. Many times the message fits exactly with what I'm going through. It brings me peace and renews my hope. Through this teaching, I truly sense the love of God. Thank you for everyone who makes it possible. My prayer is that the Lord will continue to use you to reach many more people and lead them to walk with Christ. And then we also heard from Buwusu, who listens in Myanmar. I am married and have two children. Some time ago, there was a serious conflict among believers in our area. A man began telling people that he was the Holy Spirit, and sadly, many people believed him. This caused a lot of confusion, and the community eventually divided into two groups, those who followed that man and those who remained faithful to God and His Word. At that time, I was still a new believer. I felt very confused and discouraged, and for a while, I wondered if I should even continue following God. But I decided to stay with the believers who remained faithful to the Lord. Being with them has helped strengthen my faith and has brought me great joy. Before I believed in God, my life was filled with fear, especially fear of spirits. I used to perform many rituals because I was afraid something bad might happen to my family if I didn't. But when my family heard the gospel and came to trust in the Lord, everything began to change. Now I feel a deep sense of freedom and peace. I no longer live in fear. I take you with me when I work in the fields so I can listen throughout the day. Thank you to everyone who helps bring these Bible teachings to us. And then a listener in Slovakia tells us, when I walk to work, I listen to the Bible interpretations. They inspire me. There are always something there that speaks to me, and most importantly, it reveals new connections in the Bible. Thank you, and I wish you many blessings in this ministry. And then Gia in Romania writes this, listening to your programs made me realize how far my life is from the standards of Holy Scripture. I've decided to seek the Lord's mercy for a genuine change. Thank you for the clarity with which you present the need for an authentic spiritual life. It was exactly the catalyst I needed. Well, will you partner with us as we fling the seed of God's Word across the world in more than 250 languages, reaching listeners just like these? You know, every day the Bible Bus rolls through villages and cities and farms and homes around the world carrying the truth of Scripture to people who are hungry to hear it. And you know, one of the most powerful ways that you can be a part of that work is through prayer. Our World Prayer Team, well, they're a family of listeners who pray as God's Word goes out on Through the Bible and for those who hear it. And when thousands of us lift up these needs to the Lord together, it becomes a beautiful partnership in what God is doing, helping take the whole Word to the whole world. 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Let's pray. Father, thank you for the living power of your word. As we listen, prepare our hearts to be like good soil. Help us not to just hear, but to understand and then believe and respond so that our lives would bear fruit for your glory. In Jesus' name, amen. Now here's the Sunday sermon on Through the Bible with Dr. J. Vernon McGee.
1: Some seed, period. Some seed, question mark. Some seed, exclamation point. I trust that somehow or another that we conveyed to your hearts this morning the subject of the morning. The Gospel of Matthew, it's the open door to the Bible. If you are to understand the Bible, this is the entrance that leads to it, the Gospel of Matthew. It's not only a doer, it's a swinging doer. It swings back into the Old Testament and it gathers up more prophecies than any other of the Gospels. And then it swings on into the New Testament farther than any other Gospel, for it's Matthew and Matthew alone who mentions the church. If that's true, the 13th chapter of Matthew is the hinge on which the door swings. There are 7 parables here, and probably 8 parables. I believe there are 8 parables here, but that's not the important thing. These parables are the hinge on which the door swings. And then this parable of the sower. It is the first parable, and it is the parable, one of two, that the Lord Jesus Christ interpreted. Therefore, may I say to you today that this parable is the key to the 13th chapter. And if it's the key to the 13th chapter, and the 13th chapter is the hinge, and the door is the Gospel of Matthew, then may I say to you this morning, the parable of the sower is the key to the Bible, to the understanding of the Bible, and that's how important this parable really is. After our Lord gave it, he said to his disciples, it's given to you to understand the mysteries of the kingdom. And this morning we want to look at this parable, which deals, as all of them deal, with this subject of the kingdom of heaven. And just what is the definition of the kingdom of heaven? It's a very difficult term for the simple reason that there's all sorts of theological divisions at this particular point today. But honestly, I think it can be reduced to the simplest common denominator and be made very simple. What is the kingdom of heaven? Why, the kingdom of heaven is the reign of the heavens over the earth. That's the kingdom of heaven. And when that takes place, then you have the kingdom of heaven down here upon this earth. And in the measure in which the kingdom of heaven reigns on this earth, you have it here. And if there is a heart today open to Jesus Christ, if there is today a life that's yielded to him, bowing to him and doing his will, then may I say there is the kingdom of heaven even today right here upon this earth. I want to go back this morning to where we began in the book of Genesis to pick up a verse of Scripture to see if this is consistent with Scripture. In Genesis 1:26, when God created Adam, this is what he said. God said, let us make man in our image, after our likeness, and let them have dominion over the fish of the sea, over the fowl of the air, and over the cattle, and over all the earth, and over every creeping thing that creepeth upon the earth. Now, my beloved, the key here is this little word, dominion. God says, I'm creating man that he might have dominion. And not only did God create Adam, a human being, but God created him a king and gave him a dominion. And that dominion was this earth. He was to rule over it. He was to have this kind of a rulership. He would rule over the fish and the beast. May I say to you that Adam could speak as the Lord Jesus spoke. You remember he said to Peter, go down, catch a fish. You'll find that the fish has our tax money there. And he went down and caught the fish, and the fish had in his mouth the tax money. Why? Because that fish was obeying Jesus Christ. Adam lost that at the fall. Adam could have said, if you please, he could have said to the wind, blow or not blow, and it would blow. Adam could say to the sea, to the tide, come in or not come in, and it would. He had dominion over this earth. But he lost it. He lost it, my beloved, at the fall. Question's always been, who got it then? Well, I believe Satan got it. You remember, he's the one that tempted Adam, and Satan is the ruler today. Came to the Lord Jesus yonder in the wilderness and said, I have something to show you. He showed him the kingdoms of this world, and he says, I'll give them to you You remember the Lord Jesus said to James and John, the place on my right hand and my left hand is not mine to give. But he didn't say to Satan, the kingdoms are not yours to give. Apparently they were. He's the ruler today of the kingdom of this world. He took that scepter. And from that moment on, God began a program whereby he's going to take over again this universe. And he's going to do it, of course, in his own way. And the kingdom of heaven becomes the great theme of Old Testament prophecy. Now, since the king has been rejected, what's happened to the kingdom? What is the present condition of the kingdom? May I say that's the reason Matthew 13, with these 7 or 8 parables, happens to be so important. For these parables reveal the present manifestation of the kingdom. And let me, just a moment, be technical. The church is not here. The church is not in the 13th of Matthew at all. It happens to be Christendom. The field is not the church. The field is the world today. And the church happens to be in the world, but not of the world. And so what you have here in these parables is a picture of the present hour in which we live, and it reveals the present state of the kingdom. Now, the Lord Jesus, in these parables, reached out in life, and he chose the simplest stories to illustrate the sublimest truth. Actually, it's tremendous when you begin to look at them. He took the commonplace to set forth the remarkable. He took the ordinary to reveal the extraordinary. He reached out into the natural in order to give truth concerning the supernatural. He went into the world to get an illustration in order to give out of the world truth. And he took the parable. Parable, all the simplest definition still holds good, an earthly story with a heavenly meaning. And this is the parable. We come to it. Behold, a sower went forth to sow. Behold, a sower went forth to sow. That was a familiar sight in Palestine. It's a familiar sight today in Palestine. And I saw some pictures the other night, and the pictures were showing them out in the field, sowing. Not like they did in old times. They have new machinery, but they're still sowing. And this morning, that's a familiar sight in America today. All the way from Pocatello, Idaho, to Pensacola, Florida, they're sowing this time of the year. All the way from Chicago, Illinois, to Cucamonga, California, they're sowing this time of the year. All the way from Minneapolis, Minnesota to Mule Shoe, Texas, they're sowing. They're sowing. It's a familiar sight. They're drilling in corn. They're drilling in cotton today. They're sowing. Behold, a sower went forth to sow. You couldn't get anything that's more familiar than that, my beloved, to illustrate spiritual truth. Now, the interpretation of this parable is very simple, by the way. Only a theological professor could miss it. He's the only one that misses it. Simple, ordinary folk like you and I are, we somehow or another don't see a lot of complication. It's very simple, and the reason it is, Christ gave us the interpretation here. And there is an identification of each part and phase of this parable. And let's do some identifying. I do not want to be tedious this morning, but will you notice some things here? The sower, let's identify him. Who is he? He happens to be central in the parable. Over in verse 37, for our Lord interpreted the parable also of the darnel and the good seed. And over in verse 37, he answered and said unto them, he that soweth the good seed is the Son of Man. He himself, the one who spoke the parable, is the one who is the sower. And that, my beloved, defines the work of the Lord Jesus Christ in reference to this world today. What's he doing today? Oh, I know the saints like to say he's ascended to heaven. He's sitting at God's right hand. If you interpret that to mean he's doing nothing, then you miss it. My Father worketh hitherto, and I work, he said. He's busy today, and what's he busy doing? He's the king, and he's been rejected, and since he's rejected, he's taken his crown off. He's put it to the side. He's taken off his royal robes, and he's put on the clothes of a farmer, and he's sowing seed in the world today. That's what he's doing. You want to know what Jesus is doing at this hour? He's sowing seed. That's his business, sowing seed. Let's define that in spiritual terms. Let's translate it from agriculture to theology this morning. What's he sowing seed? What's the seed? Let's not guess. Don't have to guess in this passage. Verse 19, when anyone heareth the word of the kingdom, what is the seed? The seed's the word. Here is the seed. This is seed. This is seed. Just as potent today as any seed you put in the ground. This is seed. Word of God is seed. Let's go on. What is the field where the seed's being sown? Verse 38, I go to that. The field is the world. Field is the world. Now we have we've got our person identified. We've got the seed identified, and we've got the field identified. This is the picture. This is the picture of the Lord Jesus Christ, the sower, taking the word of God and sowing it in the world. That's his business. Hey. That's his business. Again, I want to remind you, this is not the church, this is Christendom. The field is Christendom. It's the world today. Now let's look at the operation. He's sowing seed. I come to my first one. Some seed. Period. Well, you notice verse 3. And he spake many things unto them in parables, saying, behold, a sower went forth to sow. He answered and said unto them, he that soweth the good seed is the Son of Man. Sower went forth to sow, and this sower is the Son of Man. I come back to it again. I must repeat this. It's so important. This defines the present day activity of the Lord Jesus Christ. This is his contemporary work, sowing seed, sowing the word of God in the world. In this day, he's rejected as king, as savior. But nonetheless, he's not defeated. The kingdom is coming. And while the kingdom is in abeyance, he's sowing seed. He's dressed like a farmer today. I say to you this morning, his plans have not been interrupted. Many of us speak sometimes of the postponed kingdom. Personally, I don't like that expression. I don't think he postponed anything. This thing's running according to his plan. It wasn't postponed from his viewpoint. It is from our viewpoint, but not his. Regardless of that, this is the day for sowing seed. Now, I don't want to quibble this morning, and I don't want to split hairs. But I do want to make a distinction today. And I want you to follow me for a moment. You may reject this. It's perfectly all right because

0: 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You don't need a building. You don't need a choir. You just need to turn your heart to Air One.
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2: And he says, tell the nation Israel, the king is here. That's their message. What is the harvest refer to? Always to judgment and to the end of an age. That's the picture. An age begins by God sowing seed. It ends by the harvest of both good and bad. Why, right here in this very chapter, we have another pattern in which he speaks along this very same line. I wonder if I might turn to it. I'll read two verses this morning. Let both grow together until the harvest. And in the time of harvest, I will say to the reapers, gather ye together first the tares, bind them in bundles to burn them, but gather the wheat into my barn. That's the end of the age, you see. That's verse 30. Then will you notice verse 39? The enemy that sowed them is the devil. Now listen to him speak, not to me. The harvest is the end of the age. When you get to the end of the age, it's harvesting. That's one reason I do think it's valid to say today we're harvesting. I think, frankly, we're gleaning today in corners because we're at the end of an age. But let's understand one thing. You've got to sow before you can have a harvest. And that's the reason I'm insisting that our scriptural term should be accurate, because harvesting refers to judgment, the end of an age. I give you another verse of scripture. Revelation 14:15 is the picture of the battle of Armageddon. It's one of the most frightful pictures in scripture. Listen to this. Another angel came out of the temple, crying with a loud voice to him that sat on the cloud, thrust in thy sickle and reap, for the time has come for thee to reap, for the harvest of the earth ripe. That's judgment, my beloved. That is not evangelism at all. That's judgment that's coming upon this earth. May I say to you this morning, is this a valid picture in Scripture? Well, Paul the Apostle thought that it was. Over in the third chapter of 1 Corinthians, will you listen to him now? In the Corinthian church, there was a division, been made on several subjects, but one of the things was some of them liked Apollos better than they liked Paul, and some liked Simon Peter better than they liked either one of the other two. And they were dividing the church, which was wrong. You don't divide churches on the basis of personalities. That's wrong, always wrong. Listen to this, verse 5. Who then is Paul? And who is Apollos? But ministers by whom ye believe, even as the Lord gave to every man. Now listen to Paul. Did Paul understand he was out harvesting? I have planted. Apollos watereth, but God giveth the increase. All we can do is plant. It's the Holy Spirit that will give the increase. So then, neither is he that planteth anything, neither he that watereth, but God that giveth the increase. Now he that planteth and he that watereth are one, and every man shall receive his own reward according to his own labor. This is a picture of Scripture. The picture of sowing seed. My business is sowing seed, my beloved. What's your business? And by the way, how's business? Are you sowing any seed in this world? That's our business today. Now, let's understand something else very clearly. That if you sow seed, there's going to be a harvest. And the psalmist in Psalm 126:6 said, he that goeth forth and weepeth, bearing precious seed, shall doubtless come again with rejoicing, bringing his sheaves with him. Can't have sheaves for the master until you've sown seed. And the seed is the word of God. And the reason that I emphasize this is because I began my ministry in the Depression. And it was not only a depression

0: Financially, it was the depression. Spiritually, those were difficult days of evangelism. There wasn't an evangelist anywhere in those days. I can remember several meetings that we had with evangelists go through a week and not a person respond. I remember preaching in Middle Tennessee in a little church. We were there for six straight nights before the Spirit of God ever spoke to a soul. Those were difficult days. And you know why they were difficult? They were difficult because the church had come through the era after World War I of one of the worst drunks that any church has ever been on, and it was the drunk of modernism that we were going to build a new world, and they forgot all about the Word of God. And until the Word of God is sown, you can't have anything to reap. And one of the reasons today, many of us today have seen in the past few years, many turn to Christ is because faithful men of the past sowed the seed. Dr. Ironside, Dr. Pettingill, many men that have already gone to be with the Lord sowed seed. Other men have labored and we've entered into their labor. You have to sow seed before you can have a harvest, my beloved. That's one of the reasons here that we've emphasized going through the Bible. We're sowing seed. That's our business. Sowing seed. This is the seed. And some folks, several of the officers that we have that are spiritually wide awake, have come to me recently and have said this, hey, that Thursday night is the best form of evangelism we have. Listen, more people have been reached here for Christ on Thursday night than on any Sunday. You know that. Why? Sowing seed. Sowing seed. I was in San Diego the other day, and a fine young engineer from one of the aircraft industries came up to me and said, Dr. McGee, I've been wanting to meet you. I listened to you on the radio, and I remember the first time I listened was with a friend, and I asked him to turn it off. I didn't want to hear that, and he used a not a very nice word, that preacher from Los Angeles. But he said, I want you to know I started listening, and I accepted Christ as my Savior. I never saw the fellow till I met him. There was a little lady that attended here on Thursday night, and she's a little bitty trick. She was the secretary for one of the officials in Douglas Aircraft. I went down there Good Friday, spoke to a great company of people. It's a result of Bible classes that little woman started. She told me I was saved here on a Thursday night. We didn't know nothing about it, so she told. Sowing seed. That's my business. What's your business? And how's business? We're to sow seed today, my beloved. I can't understand today why more are not sowing seed today. That's our business. That's the reason we're starting a new broadcast. That's the reason we're trying to get it out every way we can. And if I had my way this morning, I'd take down every liquor sign on Wilshire Boulevard and put the Word of God in its place. I'd sow seed. I can't understand some of these Christian businessmen that have so much money to spend for other things but are not spending it in sowing seed today. That's our business. Sow seed. He's sowing seed. Our blessed Lord this morning has on a pair of overalls. He's sowing seed. I was going to bring this morning an old-fashioned seed sower, and I was going to put some seed in it, and I was going to fling it out at you this morning. But I got thinking about it. I might hit somebody in the eye. It wouldn't like it. Because I found when I sow this seed, sometimes I hit somebody in the eye and they don't like it. But you can't sue me when I do that, but you might sue the church if I threw out the real seed. I was going to throw it everywhere. This new, I was going to throw it all over the choir. Sowing seed, I wanted you to see the picture. That's our business today, to sow seed. I come to the second point. Same thing, some seed, but this time it's a question mark. Some seed? Let's see the types of ground that it falls on. Four types of ground. Listen to this. Three-fourths of the seed does not fall on good ground. In fact, three-fourths of the seed die, and nothing comes from it at all. Three-fourths of it. There's nothing wrong with the seed. This is the living Word of God. You know where the difficulty is? The difficulty is with the soil. Out with the soil. I believe in election. I believe it with all my heart. I'm like Spurgeon. I wouldn't preach if I didn't believe in election. I never preach on it. Because it just happens to be true. But here is something else that's true, and that's free will. The soil determines, the kind of ground determines what's going to happen to the seed. You this morning can be any kind of ground you want to be. Yes, you can. It's up to you this morning. I have the utmost confidence this morning that I'm sowing this seed, the Word of God, and this morning it's falling right here, and out here on the radio, it's falling on four kinds of ground, and three-fourths of it will die. I know that. Sometimes someone very sympathetically comes up to me and says, Dr. McGee, I just wanted to speak to you and encourage you. Maybe this morning you didn't get a response. Don't worry about that at all. I'm sowing seed. It's up to the Holy Spirit. Not me. The soil it falls on. My business is sowing seed. What's your business? Sowing seed. And it's falling this morning on four kinds of ground. Now, will you notice it? And will you please now get rid of your shovel if you brought a shovel to church today. Preacher said to me the other day, he said, most of my members bring a shovel to church. He says, when I say something, they take it up the shovel and pitch it back there. That's for Mr. Jones back there. They take a shovel and throw it back. That's for Mr. Smith back there. Don't use your shovel now, will you? I wonder if you'd search your own heart this morning as we briefly now mention these four. But remember this. I picked up this little jingle over in Atlanta, Georgia the other day. When you get to heaven, you'll likely see many folks whose presence there will be a shock to you, but keep it very quiet. Do not even stare. Doubtless there'll be many folks surprised to see you there. So let's apply it to ourselves this morning, shall we? Some seed fell by the wayside. Will you notice this? When anyone heareth the word of the kingdom and understandeth it not, then cometh the wicked one, catcheth away that which was sown in his heart. This is he which receives seed by the wayside. None of these are Christians. They're all professors, but they've heard the word. The birds take the seed away. The birds, by the way, is interpreted in another parable as being the devil. The devil takes it away. Now, these are church members. They're professing Christians. They heard the word, but it was not the hearing of faith. The word was not mixed with faith at all. They have a formal faith. They nod, say yes. But to them, Christianity is a sideline. It's a sideshow. They come once on Sunday, and that ends it for the week as far as they're concerned. I like to speak of these as deep freeze. Oh, the seed will be killed in the deep freeze. They're deep freeze. They're the wayside. These are the folk that, yes, they hear it and they nod and they listen to it for years and finally go off into some cult and ism. Oh, the number of people today that have left. The church man said to me the other day that I listened to your program, don't you get the idea that the Church of the Open Door turns out 100% members? I know one that's in a certain cult today. He knocked on my door. I bow my head in shame. I'm afraid that's true. And I'm sorry, we sow seed. And if there happens to be wayside hearers, we're sorry. They're the deep freeze kind. Then there is the second type, the rocky ground. Will you listen to this? Verse 20. But he that received the seed in the stony places, the same as he that heareth the word, and anon with joy receiveth it. Yet hath he not root in himself, but dureth for a while. For when tribulation or persecution ariseth because of the word, by and by he's offended. These are the rocky ground hearers. These are the flesh. You see, the devil got the first one. The flesh gets these, and they're the opposite from the other. This is the emotional type. They with anon with joy they receive it. My, how excited they get. They shed tears. They're greatly moved. They have feeling about this thing. These are Alka-Seltzer type. They are not deep freeze, they're the fizzy type. They just fizz up when they hear the word. But believe me, after it's all gone, they're dead. I sat on the back end of a train years ago coming out of Fort Worth, Texas, and somebody dropped a Fort Worth Star telegram off. When the rear of that train went by, that paper fluttered up like that and just, oh my, how it kicked up a buzz. And then when we got down the track, you began to see it settling down like that. And then it went dead. And I looked at it and I said, I know a lot of church members just like that. A meeting comes along or something special, and my, they just go to pieces. They get so excited. But when it comes down to the real study of the Word of God, they're dead. They're dead. They're rocky ground hearing. They are like a burnt-out Roman camp. Dead. Then there's the third, the thorn. Will you listen to this, verse 22? He also that receives seed among the thorns is he that heareth the word, and the care of the world, the deceitful of riches, choke the word, and he becometh unfruitful. Cares of the world, poverty. And then at the other end, the deceitful of riches. Those two ends of the economic ladder, those that are in poverty and those that are rich, and those are the two hardest groups to reach today with the gospel. We're in a recession right now. I believe God raised up this Through the Bible program at this time for this very reason, to help people. Because only the seed today, my beloved, can help you. This is the only thing that has life today. And I like to speak of these that fall among thorns as being the Model T Ford hearers. You remember the old Model T Ford? Have you ever heard it at night trying to get up a muddy hill? Oh, how it struggles. And there are a lot of professing Christians like that today. They struggle and strive and they tears come in, and finally they give it up, or they become wealthy. I remember when I first came to Southern California, a man in Pasadena, oh, how he got excited over our ministry. Anybody, he was always goading me to keep on being more and more evangelistic. Fact of the matter is, one summer he wanted to put up a tent. He was willing to pay for it. He left this area. He got rich. Wife came back, called me, said, I'd like to talk with you. He told me his story. He left him, had to leave him. He this morning is living with another woman that he's not married to. He was the thorny type. I said, what happened to him? He seemed so zealous. He said that making money made a fool out of him. The devil gets some, the flesh gets some, and the world gets some. The world, the flesh, and the devil is ready to take the seed that is sown. These are not different types of believers. They're not believers at all. It's those who heard the word and profess to receive it. All three groups are listening this morning. I do not know who they are. Finally, briefly, come see. Verse 23. Will you notice this and we close? But he that receives seed into the good ground is he that heareth the word, understandeth it, which also beareth fruit, and bringeth forth some 100-fold, some 60, some 30. Now these are the believers, and there are different types of believing, 100-fold, 60-fold, 30-fold. That's exactly, you remember what our Lord said, speaking to his own in the upper room. He said, I'm the vine, you're the branches, and my whole point is that you might bring forth fruit, more fruit, much fruit, 30, 60, 100-fold. Those are the three classes of real believers today. What's the mark of them? The first mark is this. They receive the word and they understand it. Understand. God has given to every believer the Holy Spirit. That Holy Spirit will interpret this book and give you an understanding. That doesn't mean you understand everything in it. Doesn't mean you don't need to study the word. But it does mean this, that you're given an aid that no one else has, And you can understand, and if you're sincere, he'll see that you understand. You remember the Ethiopian eunuch riding across the desert, had been to Jerusalem, the capital city for religion in the world. God's capital city, if you please. He starts out across the desert. He's reading Isaiah 53. He has no notion what he's reading. The Spirit of God, because he was sincere, said to Philip, give up this evangelistic campaign you're carrying on. Get down to the desert and speak to this man. And he's a hitchhiker. He joins on to that chariot, climbs up into the chariot, and says to this man, do you understand what you're reading? And that Ethiopian eunuch is very honest. He said, no, sir, to tell the truth, I have no notion what I'm reading. What in the world is Isaiah talking about? Is he talking about himself or some other man? And then Philip began at that scripture and preached unto him Jesus. Doesn't have a greater text than the 53rd of Isaiah to preach Jesus from. And he revealed that the one he was talking about was the Lord Jesus, who just a few short years before the Ethiopian came up, had come to Jerusalem, died on a cross. And that's the one that's depicted there. Died a substitutionary death for the sins of the world. Was buried right there, raised from the dead. And there were witnesses to it, even in the days of the Ethiopian eunuch. And the Ethiopian eunuch says to him, I never saw that before, and I've been coming here to Jerusalem every year. And he's born again and understood it. He received the seed in the good ground. There's the other mark, bring forth fruit, all of God's children. You see, God doesn't have any shade trees. All of his trees are fruit-bearing trees. All the seed that he sows is to bring forth fruit. Now, some won't bring forth as much as others. Actually, only one-fourth of the seed ever fell in good ground, and only one-third of that brought forth a hundredfold. That means, I think, according to my arithmetic, one-twelfth ever really brings forth a real harvest. But may I say, that's this group. These are the atomic seeds. I saw an advertisement the other day in one of these journals that's a seed catalog, and it said they had some atomic seeds. Believe me, here's atomic seed right here. And these are atomic seed believers, those that hear it and those that believe it. My business is sowing seed. I've been sowing seed this morning. It's been falling on four kinds of ground. What kind of ground are you? Thank God for the privilege in this day. It's the greatest day to live. The greatest day to witness. It's the greatest day to sow seed. I thank God for the privilege of sowing seed. My business is sowing seed. What's yours?
1: 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Are you passing along a verse maybe to a friend or listening with family members? What about inviting someone to hop aboard the Bible bus with you? 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I'm Steve Schwetz, and as we go, I'm praying that this blessing would be over you. Hebrews 13, 20-21 says, now may the God of peace, who brought our Lord Jesus back from the dead, the great shepherd of the sheep, equip you with everything you need to do his will. 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
13: Thank you very much, Basil. I'm happy to be here.
12: Clay, I want to talk with you today about Amazing Grace Sports Network. What inspired you to create a sports network that blends athletic excellence with spiritual purpose?
13: I think that athletic performance and spiritual purpose are connected, if not intertwined. There's a spirituality that most athletes go. They go to a spiritual state in order to perform. Many times you will see an athlete cross their heart, cross their body in a Father, Son, Holy Spirit gesture before performance or afterwards, after they give their performance, after they do well. They will give all glory to God, Jesus,
12: yes.
13: Christ, the Holy Spirit, and they will
12: get
13: say
12: on the knees and point up in the air.
13: Yeah, point up in the air and say, you know, thank you, Jesus, thank
12: I
13: you,
12: see
13: God.
12: That a lot.
13: Yeah, so this is spirituality that most athletes go to in order to perform at a high level, so that they're focused and they're not distracted, and the only thing that's on their mind is doing what they've been training to do for months, years, even.
12: What makes Amazing Grace Sports Network stand out for fans and athletes alike?
13: We stand out because we highlight the passion, spirituality, and the unity of sports. That's what's inherited in sports. Sports is passionate. It brings people together. It makes them passionate. They jump up and down. They scream. They cry. They laugh. They go to unbelievable lengths to express themselves when they're involved in watching the team or watching the person that they admire or that they care about. And sports is spirituality, as we talked about. It takes a spiritual person many times to compete and win at sports. You have to dig deep inside yourself. You have to see if you have what it takes in order to last this long or go through an injury or go through ups and downs. So it takes a great amount of spirituality, whether they profess themselves as Christians or not. And sports creates unity. I mean, you'll have people of all races and all ethnicities grouped together behind a team that they all care about and they're all passionate about. It unifies. And not only does it unify the fans, it unifies the players on the team to play together, no matter what differences they perceive they might have had or they think they have or whatever the case. You're going to have to work with that person. You're going to that person so that he can help you.
12: Yes.
13: And it's all about working together and helping one another that makes a team come together to win.
12: Now, Clay, can you share a moment from Amazing Grace Sports Network's journey that reminded you why this mission matters?
13: I was at a Dunkin' Donuts about 3 months ago, and it was in the morning, just making my daily run. And as I'm giving my order, and there's a guy who's standing off to the side, and he just is looking at me, and he says, "I know you." I didn't know him. And he said, "I've heard you before." He says, "You are on the radio station in the mornings on Saturday." And I go, "Yes, I am." He goes, "I like what you're doing." He says, "I like that you remind us that life is more important than just sports." He says, "You talk about sports, but you always say a prayer before the show. And you remind us that our lives, my wife's life, my kids' lives are more important than any sports that I'm watching or any sports that I care about. That the most important person in sports is me." Solidified my purpose that what we're trying to do here is bring spirituality and some humor along with sports to get everybody to group together to understand that we can make this work. We can make America unified and understanding that we can all work together to keep America going in the direction that it needs to be going. No politics, no ideology.
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15: In 1862, Abraham Lincoln signed the Morrill Act, helping states create colleges focused on agriculture, mechanics, science, and practical education. The principle was not centralized control, it was opportunity. Lincoln's Morrill Act reminds us that America can support education without surrendering education to Washington. Why did it matter? Because a free nation needs citizens equipped to work, build, steward, and govern themselves. Scripture gives work a sacred weight. In Genesis, God placed man in the garden to work it and to keep it. Proverbs honors the one who works his land. Paul warns against idleness and calls believers to earn their bread. Why does that still matter today? Because education should form capable people under God, not dependent subjects under bureaucracy.
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16: 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With a challenge now to seek discernment in life and protection from Satan's attacks, here's Dr. Michael Youssef continuing his series called You Want Me to Do What?
17: Recently, we've had a conversation with a group of young professionals in the Middle East. And one of the things we were talking about, they were saying to us that in the business world, it is impossible to tell when somebody's telling the truth or lying. Lying has become so commonplace that you really don't know when the person is telling the truth. And as I listened to this and I asked the question, well, how do you deal with this? How do you live with this? And one lady said, we pray a lot for discernment and wisdom. Had Joshua and the people of Israel prayed for discernment and wisdom, they would not have been snookered by the Gibeonites. Had they prayed for discernment and wisdom, they would have been alert as to the origin and where those people come from and what their intention is. Turn with me to Joshua chapter 9. And just in case you're sitting back there and saying, well, you know, this is just in a distant land. This is just in cultures that do not have the Christian heritage that we have. That doesn't happen here. Let me read to you or tell you about a statistics that in the United States of America, in a four-year period, church-going folks lost $450 million to scam artists who posed as church members. They joined the church. They became part of the church. They spoke the Christian language. They acted the part. And yet, they scammed millions of dollars from Christians and churchgoers. Beloved, it's all around us. Deception is everywhere. It's in the schools, it's in the workplace, and it's even in the church. And a child of God who is eager to be an apostle at school or at work or a neighborhood, they can easily be victim of deceptions. You know why? Because of our love for Christ, because of our love for others, because of the grace of God that is given to us, because of our desire to reach people for Christ, we can become victims of deception. And so today's message is to challenge you to pray and how to pray against the spirit of deception. You want me to do what? Learn to pray against the spirit of deception. Let me tell you the story in my own words. But before I do that, let's review. The first answer to the question, you want me to do what, is what? Stepping up. Number two, go to the enemy's territory. Number three, cross over the river of your impossibility. Number four, yield to God. Number five, stay with the program. And number six, learn from your failures. And here today, we find the people of God returning from Gilgal, returning from a revival meeting, where the Word of God has been preached so powerfully, where they have recommitted themselves to the Lord, where they have rededicated themselves to obedience to the Word of God, where they have been celebrating their victory over A. At last, they were on spiritual high. Watch out. Always watch out for the times immediately after spiritual victory. Especially during those times immediately after a great blessing from the hand of God. Watch out, because these are Satan's opportune time to scam you and to get you to fall. Whenever you think that you've made it, watch out. That is the time when you are most vulnerable to Satan's deception and his schemes and his wild schemes. And so they celebrated victory. They rededicated themselves to the cause of evangelism. They recommitted themselves to speak for Christ in their schools and their neighborhood. They have reaffirmed their call to be an apostle in school and at work and neighborhood, wherever they may go. But when you do that, listen to me, when you do that, don't be surprised that the enemy and the opposition and the deception will go after you with vengeance. Don't be surprised. The Bible said that when Jesus began his messianic ministry of preaching the kingdom of God, of healing the sick, of raising the dead, of casting out demons, there were three groups who are normally at enmity with each other. They hated each other. They fought with each other. And yet they got united in opposition toward Jesus. There were the Pharisees, the Herodians, and the Sadducees. It's a friend of mine in Australia. Used to call them, they are sad, you see. Listen to me. When you become serious about exercising your apostleship, when you become serious about claiming your workplace for Christ, when you become serious about claiming your school for Christ, when you become serious about being a missionary in your mission field where God has placed you, that is the time when plots against you are going to thicken, when plots against you will begin to take place. That is the time when Satan will work overtime to get you to fall. That is the time when others will do all they can to get you discouraged. That's the time when all of hell will break loose. Even some believers will discourage you. And that is why you must know how to pray against deception and deceivers. Now let me tell you the story. It's really very simple. The Gibeonites lived next door. I mean, they're next door neighbors. They're right close by. But they got some old clothes, worn out, torn, mended clothes, and they pretended to have come a long way. They had some dried up, moldy food. They had patched and parched wine skin. And they're even wearing worn out sandals. And they said, oh, your servants came from a long, long distance. Why did they have to go to all this trouble to do this? Why did they have to go to this trouble of cooking up this scheme, this diabolical scheme? Why? Why didn't they just say, hey, we make a covenant with us. We come here to serve you. Just do. Good question. I want to tell you why. Very simply, these Gibeonites, they knew the Bible. They knew the Bible. They knew that in the book of Deuteronomy chapter 20, verses 10 to 15, it says that when you go in there, wipe out the Canaanites, but make covenant with those who are far away. They knew the Bible. Listen, my beloved friend, the people who are most deceptive are those who can quote the Bible as well as you can. The people who use passages out of the Bible to silence you, to intimidate you, to cool off your passion, they are the most dangerous ones. Oh, they will say to you, Oh, where is the love of Christ? Don't you love Christ? Aren't you supposed to love everybody everywhere, whatever they do, whatever they think, whatever? Aren't you supposed to love everyone? Doesn't the Bible say, judge not? How many of you heard that? All right. Why are you judging other people by not accepting the fact and by demanding that Jesus is the only way? Why are you judging people who prefer immoral lifestyle? Why are you judging people who have different sexual preferences? Why? They quote the Bible wrongly. They take it out of context in order to deceive, in order to intimidate. And the Bible said that when Jesus encountered the Samaritan woman, she began to use the Bible. She was using theological arguments. If you're looking for a method of sharing Christ with others, you cannot get better than John chapter 4, where Jesus encountered with the Samaritan woman. It's amazing, amazing. Just read it with that in mind. Because she was trying to derail him, trying to divert his attention, trying to give him some red herring, as most people try to do. But he would not fall for it. She said, but the Samaritans don't have any dealing with the Jews. He let that pass. She said, well, the tradition said, he ignored that. She said, we have two different belief systems. He let that pass. And Jesus would not fall for this red herring, for this diversion. And he kept on boring in and boring in and boring in at her need, her desperate need for repentance and faith. And he was saying, as it were, in my own words, not his words, what about you? Are you saved? Do you have peace with God? Is your life fulfilled? He kept boring in until she surrendered. Had Joshua and the leadership of Israel sought the mind of God, the counsel of God, the wisdom of God, he would have given them discernment. God would have shown them that these people are wolves in sheep's clothing. Beloved, always be wary of those who use spiritual language to seduce you, those who use spiritual language to lead you away from the truth. A story told that I always love to tell, because it's so powerful. It's a real story about a British art critic by the name of Davine. And one time he took his daughter to the beaches in England, and she would not go to the icy cold water, even in July, it's cold. If you're Brit, you will understand what I'm talking about. And he would try to persuade her to go with him. She wouldn't. He tried, and finally, he took some of the equipment that he had for the picnic, and he took a tea kettle, and he built a fire and boiled the water. And with a great flair, he went up there and said, see, honey? And he started pouring the boiling water into the ocean. And the girl gleefully ran into the ocean, thinking that the ocean is now warmed up. Listen to me, this may be a harmless maneuver by a father, but listen to me, that's how we are often deceived by others. They mixed just a little bit of truth with an ocean full of deception, and we wade in thinking, unsuspecting, that we've been tricked and been lured away from our mission of being ambassadors for Jesus Christ. Beloved, listen, Joshua had his suspicions. You read the text. I mean, obviously, there was a check in his spirit, as we would say now. There was something, and he kept questioning them. There was something there, but he didn't ask the Lord for discernment. He even went against his own better judgment. Listen, James said in 4:2, he said, you have not because you asked not. And then when you ask wrongly. But he did not say that until he said in 1:5, if you lack wisdom, you ask God for it. And you know what he said? He may give it to you. Did you get that? No? What did he say? He will give it to you. If you ask God for wisdom, he will give it to you. That's one prayer you can be absolutely sure about, that God will give it to you in abundance. When you ask, He will give it to you. Beloved, let me tell you something. In case you kind of run around and said, Michael has got it all, I haven't. I can write a book about the times that I have failed to ask discernment from the mind of God, and I made a bunch of things. The greatest danger for a child of God is summarized in the following words. I can handle it. Let me tell you something. Take that word out of your vocabulary. I remember some pompous guy some years ago was asking me, he said, oh, Brother Yusuf, what are your strengths? I said, I have none. Okay, what are your weaknesses? I said, every area of my life. And I've been doing that ever since. Beloved, listen to me. I can handle it is the beginning of a downfall of a believer. Listen to me. I can handle this drink. I can handle this wrong relationship. I can handle this shady business deal. I can handle this close friendship with the unbeliever and the ungodly. Wrong. Here's what F.B. Meyer said. Listen to what F.B. Meyer said. Christians are tempted more by the wiles of Satan than by his open assault. Christians are tempted more by the deceitfulness of sin than by his declared war. Listen to me. The main reason why our troops are having dickens of a time in wars is because they are trained to be fighters of armies. They are trained to fight wars with other soldiers. And they are the best of the best at that. But the reason they're having this hard time is because of the deception of the enemy. He could dress like a civilian or could dress like an army person, and they come in and blow themselves up. Deception. It is the same in my spiritual walk and your spiritual walk. Beloved, I know when someone falls, the last thing I want to say is anything but, for the grace of God, there go I. But beloved, we also live in times when we must not only pray for discernment, but put our guards up for discernment. That we must specifically pray. That we must keep on the alert against the subtle deception of sin and Satan. Only prayer will give you the discernment against the flattery and the flattering words. Only prayer will guard you against the scheming of the ungodly. Only prayer will protect you against the danger of the blind alleys of life. And that is why Jesus taught us to pray, Our Father in heaven. And then he concludes by saying, Deliver us from the evil one. Deliver us from the evil one. When you embark on witnessing for Christ, when you embark on living for Christ, when you embark on being an ambassador for Christ, whether it be at work or at your school or your neighborhood, whatever it may be, if you do it without leaning on God's power and wisdom in prayer, you are opening yourself up to all sorts of failure. To enter into a business deal or a business partnership or into a marriage or start a new ministry without leaning and consulting your Heavenly Father, you are opening yourself up to all sorts of deceptions by the enemy. But I cannot conclude this message without giving you the biblical teaching on how to deal with the aftermath of deception. When Joshua discovered this horrible failure, many people wanted to kill the Gibeonites. They said, listen, and it sounds logical. They deceived us. They snookered us. And they deserve not to live. But the leadership acted with integrity. Listen to me. They kept their word. Though they were humiliated, yet they did not want to bring disgrace upon the name of God and their testimony be tarnished by walking back on the covenant. To be sure, Joshua rebuked them. He punished them for their deception, but he kept his word. they knew that their testimony in the long run is far more important than revenge. And that is why Paul gives us an injunction in 1 Corinthians. He said, when an unbelieving couple, one of them becomes a believer, this believing spouse must stay with the unbelieving spouse at all possible. That's why. Listen to me. After failure and sin, repentance must take place. Repentance must take place. God is waiting for you to turn to Him with open arms. Because often, accepting the consequences

0: 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You don't need a building. 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You just need to turn your heart to Air One.
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2: 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I've experienced my God to bring light out of darkness. 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
6: 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And this week on A New Beginning, Pastor Greg launches a study of this pivotal book. 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
1: 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Silver has fallen even further. 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
2: My name is Lisa McLaughlin. I'm a member of 12 Disciples Church in Somerville, Mass. Heavenly Father, we proclaim your holiness and righteousness, and that it's not of this world, and you are everlasting and always will be just and true. And yet there are those in this world who have not given themselves to your ways, but have turned away from your good and secure path and set themselves up as leaders and lead your people astray. Help us, O God. Awaken your people, O God, to seek the Lord, that we may live. Make alive the work of your kingdom. Come alive in me, O God, to fulfill the calling and the purpose that you have had from before the world began. Disappointment does not belong to us, but to our adversary, the devil, and his plans will be broken, for our God reigns in victory, and that victory is ours through the blood of the Lamb. All praise and honor and glory be to you, Lord Jesus. Amen.
3: I feel like nobody is talking about the greatest threat to children right now. You'll hear everyone talking about, oh, it's the school systems, it's this or that. 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Where there's lack of knowledge, people will perish. And right now, people are just not knowledgeable about the threats that are out there. There's a docuseries right now called Sexploited in America. 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
8: Freedom means different things to different people. To an American, it may be the ability to do whatever he wants. To the slave, it would be having no master. And to the Christian, it's, well, what should freedom mean to a follower?

0: Welcome to the Bible Study Hour, a radio and internet broadcast with Dr. James Boyce, preparing you to think and act biblically. What freedom is not is the ability to do whatever we want, whenever we want to do it. Freedom in Christ is a much weightier matter. Stay with us now as Dr. Boyce ties a believer's freedom in Christ to his testimony as a Christian and the destiny for which he has been created.
1: Most people, when they talk about freedom, probably have in mind the ability to do anything we want to do. If I have freedom, I should be able to do anything I want to do. If in some area that's restricted, so I can't do what I want to do, then in that area at least I'm not free. The difficulty with that, of course, is that life is filled with things just like that. If I take it into my head to sit down in the first seat of the third pew on the right-hand side of the church, and somebody else at the same moment takes it into their head to sit in the first seat of the third pew on the right-hand side of the church, one of us is not going to have freedom where that particular desire is concerned, if freedom means being free or having the ability to do anything I want to do. When we begin to talk along those lines, people often say, well, freedom, yes, but always limited by the desire of the other person. Somebody has said the freedom to swing my arm ends at the point at which your nose begins. But you see, if that's the case, then it makes nonsense of our definition. Because as soon as you begin to talk about restrictions, a restriction where your nose begins, or a restriction where somebody else's desire overlaps with my desire, you no longer have freedom in that original sense of the word. And even apart from other people, it's obvious that we don't have freedom. Many of us would like to be free to be a lot smarter than we are, but we're just not. Some who engage in athletic events would like to have the freedom to do considerably better than they do, but they just don't have that ability, and so they don't have the freedom either. If we're going to talk about freedom in any meaningful sense, and above all in any spiritual sense, quite evident that we got to have another definition of it. Some years ago, in one of the Philadelphia conferences on Reformed theology, Roger DeCole had the subject of freedom and law. And in connection with that particular address, this great theologian defined freedom in this way. It is the ability to attain our destiny, or it's the ability to live up to that which God has created us to do. And his point was that as creatures made in the image of God and made for the purposes of God, freedom is to be found for us not in doing whatever we may like to do, particularly in our sinful state, because when we do that, we produce in ourselves something that is similar to the derailment or the death of the fish. But rather, our freedom is to be found in fulfilling the destiny for which God has created us, which, as we say in the first question of the Westminster Shorter Catechism, is to glorify God and enjoy Him forever. Now, I give that illustration to the passage to which we come now, because here is a place in Paul's letter to the Corinthians where he picks up this matter of doubtful things once again. It's interesting that in this portion of the letter, Paul comes back to these subjects more than once. He's already dealt with the essential question of this food that's been offered to idols in chapter 8. He dealt with it rather comprehensively there. And yet, when we come to this latter portion of chapter 10, we find him picking it up again. I suppose, in one sense, that's because so many of the problems we have as Christians are found in this area. There are certainly things in the Word of God that are explicit, where the Word of God speaks clearly, and the question there is not what we should do, but whether we're going to do it. We can never approach Christianity as if, because we are set free in Christ, we're free to do absolutely anything at all, anything that is contrary to the revealed law of God. The moral law of God is just intolerable in Christianity and in the sight of God. We just can't do that. We can't live in sin openly and willfully and call ourselves Christians. Yet there are areas where we are legitimately confused, and again, these problems come back to haunt us in the Christian life. We think at one period in our lives that we've solved them. We say, well, there's something I have wrestled with, and I have come out on this side, and I've decided that that's what I'm going to do. And yet later on in our life, circumstances change, and because this is not an area that is spoken of clearly in the law of God, we find ourselves wondering if that was really right, and maybe because of the different circumstances, we should approach it in another way. And is perhaps because of that, I don't know, but that may be one of the reasons. It's perhaps because of that that Paul deals with this again and again. Now, when we deal with these doubtful areas, it's very clear to recognize that we're not dealing with law. As I said, there are areas where we are dealing with law. I heard of a man who is a professing Christian who's living with a woman to whom he's not married. And when he was confronted by this by one of the elders of the church, replied by quoting 1 Corinthians 10:23, everything is permissible. It's obviously not what the text is teaching. That sort of thing is fornication. It's condemned elsewhere in the Word of God. It is inconsistent behavior for the Christian. But as I say, there are areas that are doubtful, and when Paul begins to talk about these areas, he makes very clear that in these areas we are not dealing with the revealed moral law of God. You can't go back to the Ten Commandments and say, well, here is a law that pertains to that particular situation, and regardless of how I feel about it, regardless of the circumstances, because that law stands written in the Word of God, that's the answer to my problem and I must do it. When we deal in these areas, says Paul, we must not begin by setting down a list of moral standards which are going to be required by Christians concerning the conduct of other Christians in all places. That's what he means when he says in verse 23, everything is permissible. If this is not something that violates the moral law of God, the conscience of the individual must not be bound in this area. We saw when we talked about this matter of food how Paul dealt with it. He said it's a matter of indifference because what you eat is not what defiles you. It's what comes out of the heart of man. It's what the Lord Jesus Christ said. And an idol is nothing, and therefore when food is offered to an idol and then is offered for sale again, this is just a matter of indifference so far as the life of a Christian is concerned. You can eat or you cannot eat. It just doesn't matter. Everything in this area is permissible. And yet, as we saw, he goes on to develop a second principle. And the second principle begins to narrow it down a little bit. Paul says everything is permissible, that is, everything that is not explicit in the law of God, but he says not everything is beneficial. And he's thinking primarily about the individual himself when he says that. Oh, there are many things you can do, Paul says. Nothing in the Word of God that says you can't, but that doesn't mean that everything you can do is going to help you, either physically or intellectually or in your spiritual life. I don't know anything in the Word of God that sets a limit on how much you can eat at dinner, but you know perfectly well that if you eat and eat and eat and eat at dinner and you keep that up for very long, pretty soon you're going to destroy your health. And the same thing is true in other areas. So Paul says, while it is true, as long as we're dealing in this area that all things are permissible, let's remember that not everything is going to benefit you. So if you have that in mind, here is a point at which some of the options that you may have legally begin to narrow down. Then he says, thirdly, and this is the same thing he said earlier in chapter 8 and repeats now in the 23rd verse of 1 Corinthians 10, not everything is constructive. And here he has in mind the other person. Not everything is beneficial for me, but not everything is constructive for the other person either. Very clear that's what he's talking about here, because he follows it by saying nobody should seek his own good but the good of others. In other words, there's lots of things I can do that God does not condemn. And many of those things that God does not condemn do not necessarily hurt me. But, says Paul, sometimes some of those things that you're otherwise free to do hurt another person. And at that point, you have to say, What am I around here for? Am I here simply to indulge myself, to do everything that's all right for me? Or am I here with a certain spiritual responsibility to those who are my brothers and my sisters in the Lord? Now, I don't think that means that an individual Christian has to be bound by every silly thing that might pass through some other Christian's head. A lot of silly things have passed through Christians' head down through the course of the centuries, and there are a lot of silly Christians around today. There are things that you may be able to do and which may not harm you, but may be very harmful in the life of someone else, someone that God has put you in contact with, or what is even more serious, someone for whom God has given you a particular responsibility. There are things that parents ought not to do for the sake of their children. There are things that officers in the church ought not to do for the sake of those who are in the church, and so on. And so Paul says, when you talk about freedom, you have to begin to understand it in spiritual terms, and you must recognize that our freedom, while it is true freedom to function in these areas, is restricted somewhat for the sake of our own well-being and also that of others. So, whether you eat or drink or whatever you do, and he would say also, whether you don't eat and don't drink or whatever you don't do, do it all for the glory of God. And then he ties it into what he said before, because he says if you do that, you're not going to cause anyone else to stumble. That brings me back to the point of my introduction when I said, what are we destined to do? How do we find our freedom in terms of our ability to do that for which God has created us? That which God has created us to do is to glorify Him and to enjoy Him forever. And so our freedom comes in the ultimate analysis, in that fourth point that Paul states so brilliantly, whatever you do, it doesn't make any difference what it is. Whatever you do, make sure you do it for the glory of God. And if you do it for the glory of God, then it follows, as the Westminster Shorter Catechism says, that you will enjoy God and all the joys that He imparts to men and women. Now, I suppose at that point there are people who would suppose that Paul makes an entire break in his thought. Because in the 11th chapter, which follows this, he begins to talk about the relationship of men to women within the Church of Jesus Christ and also in marriage. He introduces a number of puzzling things, and people would say, well, that's just something different entirely. I don't think it is. I think Paul, although he is certainly responding to concerns that had been brought to him by the Christians in Corinth, is nevertheless linking these two, because he's saying that in the relationships of life, in relationships in particular between men and women in the church and in marriage, there are the same kind of restrictions that apply in this area of our freedom. You could put it like this. Before God and in spiritual things, men are created equal in all respects, so that it is absolutely the case that no woman has to submit to any man. But if within marriage she becomes the wife of a certain man, then there is an area of submission to which she willingly commits herself, which is, as Paul spells it out here, a reflection of that order that we find in the universe. What Paul is talking about here is spiritual order, because in the third verse, as he introduces the whole subject, he says, I want you to realize that the head of every man is Christ, and the head of the woman is the man, and the head of Christ is God. In other words, Jesus the Son is submitted in the economy of salvation to God the Father, which does not make him unequal to the Father. Christian theology speaks of the Trinity, in which each member of the Trinity is equal to the other, entitled to equal honor and equal glory. And yet within the functioning of the Trinity, there is what theologians call a functional submission of Christ to the Father and the Holy Spirit to both the Father and the Son. Paul says, within that analogy, there is something similar to the relationship of men and women within the Church of Jesus Christ. Now, this is a puzzling section. Charles Hodge, the great Princeton theologian, the one that did the masterful three-volume theology and has what I consider today to be still the best commentary on 1 Corinthians comes to this point and says, with unusual humility, this is certainly a puzzling matter upon which the theologians are not entirely agreed. I don't think things have changed since that time when Paul talks, as he does in the first large paragraph of chapter 11, about women covering their head, and if they fail to cover their head, especially in worship, they dishonor their head and so forth. That is puzzling. And when he talks in the second paragraph of the length of women's hair and the fact that it should be long and that men's hair should be short, that is puzzling. But then I want you to notice that just in case those two items by themselves are not puzzling enough, the Apostle Paul puts this into a context in which he says, not as I speak these things, I speak them to you as an apostle of Jesus Christ, therefore with divine authority, and therefore whether you understand them or not, they're in the law of God, they're something to be obeyed. Paul says quite the contrary. Paul doesn't say, I'm speaking these things to you by revelation, and you may not understand them because certain things belong to us, but the hidden things to our God, and this is one of those hidden things. Paul doesn't say that at all. Paul says in verse 14, doesn't even nature teach you that this is the way things ought to be? In other words, he says you don't need an apostle, you don't need a preacher, you don't need a Bible. All you have to do is look around about you to see that this is true. And as I say, if the first two aren't puzzling enough, that certainly increases the difficulty. Well, let me explain what I think is going on here. When Paul talks about head coverings, he's talking about a recognition of authority. And when he talks about that being true in nature, I think he's pointing to something which, in a strange way, we do recognize. I realize, as I say this, that there are people who would challenge it. There are people who would say, well, natural perhaps, but not universally so. What is true for us in our culture might well be different somewhere else. And I recognize that that is true. Many of the so-called differences between men and women that we say perhaps are natural are not necessarily natural, but may very well be cultural. And therefore, in many cases, ought to be challenged. But what Paul is saying here is that although there are cultural differences, there are nevertheless built-in differences, so that men are not women and women are not men, and that's a good thing because that's the way God made it. And then he refers to this matter of hair coverings, which is puzzling, and also the matter of hair. Now, I don't know if this is a full answer to this, but I had this on my mind this week as I was puzzling over this matter of covering your hair. Women generally don't cover their hair in church anymore. Now, I don't know whether that is 100% cultural. It may well be. But it is a fact. That is the way we do it. And it may, in a certain sense, illustrate the kind of thing which Paul obviously observed to a much greater extent in the culture of his day. He was saying that there is a certain sense in which intrinsically we recognize in different ways the authority that God has set over us within the Church of Jesus Christ. The second thing he talks about is this matter of hair, and this too has been puzzling. You say a man's hair should be short. The question is, short in relationship to what? In relationship to Abraham Lincoln, his hair was pretty long. In relationship to the Beatles, their hair was long. Is that what the reference point of Scripture is when Paul speaks as he does in this passage? Well, obviously that's not the case. When Paul says that a man's hair should be short, he's saying that it should be short in relationship to what? To the length of women's hair. And when he says that a woman's hair should be long, he's saying that a woman's hair should be long in relationship to what? To man's hair. Have you noticed that back in the 60s, when the men were growing their hair real long, it was hanging down to their shoulders, did you notice what happened to women's hair? Well, women's hair got longer. If the men were going to grow their hair down to their shoulders, the women were going to grow their hair down to their hips. Back in the decade before that, when Audrey Hepburn was so popular as an actress and introduced the Audrey Hepburn look where the hair was cropped real short to the head, what happened back then to the style of men's hair? Well, men's hair got even shorter. That was the age of the crew cut. What Paul is saying is this: there are times in which, in culture, people will try to deny the distinctions that God has built into things. But try as they like, there are differences, and they are from God. And because they are from God and are therefore good, they are differences that should be maintained. Nobody can say on the basis of this, well, then, we don't have any need for one another. Because Paul says, no, no, quite the contrary is the case. In the Lord, he says, woman is not independent of man, nor is man independent of woman. And he spells it out using little illustration. Again, from nature, the way things happen. For as woman came from man, he's referring to the creation, Eve being made from Adam, so also man is born of woman. He's referring to the natural process of birth. He's saying, you see, again, in the nature of things, God, though he does teach differences which have their reflection in the matter of authority within the Church of Jesus Christ, God nevertheless also teaches a mutual interdependence. And what he's saying there is equally important, namely that women need men and men need women. And it's a sad case. It's a falling away from what God intends when a woman says, well, I have had it with men. That's an unfortunate thing. And if a man says, well, I don't have anything to do with women, I'm just going to hang around with the boys, that's an unfortunate thing too, because God has made us in such a way that we need each other. What does all of this have to do with freedom? Well, simply this. Freedom, as I said at the beginning, is the ability to live in a way that fulfills our destiny, that for which God made us. And the problem, you see, is that in ourselves, none of us have that ability. The problem is that we're sinners, and sin keeps us from doing what we ought to do, and which apart from sin we would be able to do. And so that which within the sexes should be a matter of mutual harmony and beauty becomes what we call the battle of the sexes. And that which in the area of eating and drinking and dealing with doubtful things should be an area in which we are able willingly and joyously to glorify God instead becomes an area in which Christians wrestle miserably with how much they can get away with without at some point perhaps somehow transgressing God's moral law. And you see, Jesus spoke of himself as the one who gives freedom. It's the freedom that comes in the gospel. And he spoke of the word of God as that which gives freedom. He said to the people of his day, you shall know the truth, and the truth shall make you free. The truth of God is what we find in passages like these, passages that tell us that we'll be free not when we say to ourselves, I must be able to do what I want to do and do it now and at all times, but instead, in which we say, I want above all things to have God glorified in my life.
0: 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I'm Mark Daniels. Thanks for listening in. It's hard to fathom that something as solemn and moving as the Lord's Supper could draw controversy. Yet in Paul's day, it did just that. And in our day, through differing interpretations of its meaning and purposes, the table still draws dissension. Join Dr. James Boyce as he takes a deeper look into the meaning and purpose of this foundational institution of our faith. That's next time on The Bible Study Hour, preparing you to think and act biblically.
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5: In 1862, Abraham Lincoln signed the Morrill Act, helping states create colleges focused on agriculture, mechanics, science, and practical education. The principle was not centralized control, it was opportunity. Lincoln's Morrill Act reminds us that America can support education without surrendering education to Washington. Why did it matter? Because a free nation needs citizens equipped to work, build, steward, and govern themselves. Scripture gives work a sacred weight. In Genesis, God placed man in the garden to work it and to keep it. Proverbs honors the one who works his land. Paul warns against idleness and calls believers to earn their bread. Why does that still matter today? Because education should form capable people under God, not dependent subjects under bureaucracy.
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10: Welcome to Focus on the Family's weekend broadcast. We hope the following program will challenge you and encourage you in your faith journey. What comes to mind when you think of home? 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I'm John Fuller, and thanks for joining us.
11: I like that idea of peace and connection. Gene and I, we have visitors to the house now and again, but it's nice to live in a home of shalom,
10: yes,
11: God's peace, and you feel it, and that's something to aim at. And today's guest is going to help us to better understand that. It's good to think that through before the chaos happens.
10: Yes.
11: That way we won't react in a way that would be unpleasing or displeasing to the Lord. So stick with us. This is going to be a great discussion on bringing that kind of peace to your home and allowing your kids to experience it as well.
10: Mm-hmm. Yeah, and Jessica Smart is an author and mom of three. She's written a really remarkable book for parents. It's called Come On Home, A Grace-Filled Guide to Raising a Family Who Loves and Likes Each Other.
11: Okay, that's it right there.
10: It's a great
11: likes title. Each other.
10: Yeah, and you can learn more about Jessica and this book at our website.
11: Okay, really? A family that loves and likes each other? Jessica, is that possible?
12: I mean, that's the goal, right? That's what we're going
11: to. That is the goal.
12: Yeah.
11: It's a good goal.
12: Yes. I feel like I was the recipient of this. My grandmother did an amazing job of just raising, I'm closer to my cousins than probably some people are to their siblings. And then my immediate family, we live on a family compound, farm compound, you can call it what you want.
11: We like the word farm.
12: Yes, yes.
11: Compound sounds a little restrictive.
12: It's a little weird, you're right, yes. But my parents live there, and my two sisters, we've got 10 grandkids running around, lots of cats and dogs and horses, and it really is a very special and unusual thing. A lot of people are like, you guys like each other that much that you're there all the time? And it's not that there's not conflict. There certainly is. But there is this deep sense of we like being together. And as you were saying, Jim, that it's a safe place. The world right now is so crazy. And just the culture that we're raising kids in, it's just such a gift for them to have that soft place to land.
11: You know, not everyone can do that. I get it. You know, there's people that live in cities and, you know, suburbs. And
12: sounds
11: like a really unique environment. You know, your grandmother, I want to dig in a little bit more because your grandmother's story is certainly an interesting one. But she lived in a double-wide trailer, right?
12: Exactly. In earthly terms, she had nothing. She died and had very little money. She was a bookkeeper for their family horse farm. But she died with a legacy.
11: Yeah.
12: And so many of us, her grandkids and then great-grandkids, know Jesus because of her and what she did. And we knew that she loved us. Family was the most important thing to her. So I have that role model, and my mom was that too. It is just such a gift we can give our kids.
11: So the kids grew up, your mom and siblings, right, from that household. But your grandma said something to you and to the other grandkids all the time, which was the title of the book, Come On Home, right? How did she stress that to you guys?
12: Yeah, my mom, actually.
11: Was that your mom?
12: Yes, my mom. And that was just a phrase that she would often throw out. You know, if life was hard or you had a lot you were dealing with, just come on home and we'll figure it out. Come on home. And that has just been kind of the theme of our childhood, is that home is that safe place, that you're accepted, you're loved. The world out there might be throwing nonsense at you, but come on home and we'll figure it out. And so that's what I'm seeking to model to my own kids,
11: too.
12: Yeah,
11: what a great legacy again.
12: Yeah.
11: I mean, what a beautiful attitude. Come on home, we'll figure out what we can do together. I love that. Mm-hmm. I'm going to start using that with my boys because they're in that place right now in their 20s where we need those conversations from time to time. Oh, come on home and we'll talk about it, right?
12: Mm-hmm.
11: I like that. Speaking of that, when your kids were a little smaller, things were maybe chaotic, more chaotic then. That tends to be the case with smaller kids. Moms tend to feel that burnout. But you hit a point, you're doing vacation Bible school, you're doing all these things. Maybe in many ways, like so many moms, you're trying to find that worth in being the best mom you could be, the best wife you could be, and you're really busy doing all these activities. But what happened in that case for you when you hit the wall?
12: Well, I think moms today feel this pressure to do so many things in so many different arenas.
11: Yeah.
12: You know, we have to work out and our houses have to be great and we have to be volunteering and doing all the stuff, and we can't. And when I look at my mom and my grandmother, what they did was home. And they were able to do that well. And certainly there's nothing wrong with having hobbies or interests or working out. But I, at that point that you were referencing, was just so many things on my plate. While I'm raising little kids, while I'm, you know, nursing a baby, my son had severe life-threatening allergies, and I'm trying to feed him and keep him alive, and taking all these volunteer roles. And so it was just a complete state of burnout. And I think my point, and what I've slowly learned, is, you know, there's that analogy of putting in the big rocks first. You can fit everything in if you put the big rocks in first. And I literally have a piece of paper in my office that says, here are the big rocks. Love the Lord. Be a good daughter. Raise your kids. Be a good wife. Spend time with God. Keep my body healthy. Those are the big rocks. And then the smaller rocks are all of those other bonuses that I can fit in if I have the margin and the bandwidth. And so my clarion call, I hope, to moms is, that all these things we're putting on ourselves, especially the young moms. When you are a young mom, sometimes it is all you can do to just raise babies. And it feels like such a long period of time, but it is not. You know, we have the rest of our lives to do those big dreams and do the traveling and whatever. It's just such a short period of time that we have little ones in the home.
11: So what was that, I guess, revelation that caught your attention? Because I would think every mom listening that's taxed to the max is going, yeah, but what do I do to wind it down a little bit?
12: For sure.
11: That's the secret. So what page number is that on in your book?
12: Right, no. Exactly.
11: But what is that? What is that thing? So moms are listening and going, yeah, I'm right there now. What
12: well,
11: do they do?
12: I stumbled on the book Essentialism, which is not a Christian book per se, but his main point is, strip your life down to what only you can do. There's a limit to what you can do, which seems like it should be obvious, but it's not to us. So he made a list of all the things you were doing, and then what can only you do on that list? What is essential to your list?
11: Yeah.
12: So I think
11: even that definition could be hard. I mean, because I can do a lot, but that's not the point. It's not how much can you do. It's what is healthy to do.
12: Yes.
11: And then what can you do at that time to concentrate on those things that continue to make you healthy?
12: But as I said again, and you guys can probably testify to this, that period when you have kids in the home is really actually pretty short. It feels so long.
11: Yeah.
12: What do they say? It's the longest days and the shortest years of your life.
11: Right.
12: It feels that way, but it's over in a blink. And I'm now at that midway point. I have two teenage sons and then an 11-year-old daughter, and I can see it.
11: Yeah.
12: The window is closing.
11: It's coming.
12: Yes. So I feel this now. I understand what I didn't in those early years, which was I will have time to do the rest of those things.
11: Yeah.
12: Right now, my purpose is with my children. And you spoke about my grandmother and strong families. That's the theme of this book, is building strong families. I basically just did a ton of research. I interviewed people. I did book research. What are the common themes of those awesome families? Like, we all know those families that are just, you know, amazing. And I kind of boiled it down. We can unpack it as we go on. But one of the points is, and this was just my research, that strong families have one person, at least one person, that has made the family their highest priority. And I saw that to be true in my own family as well. A lot of people said to my mom, like, you should get out more. You should have hobbies. You should have friends. And I kind of look back now. She's got this wonderful life with her grandkids and her daughters on the same lane, I think, which, again, to your point, is not everyone. But I think it worked out for her in the end.
11: Yeah.
12: You know, maybe she should have had other stuff. But this was a theme I saw, that one person saying, the family is important. This is going to be my thing that I'm going to do. And that was my mother.
11: Yeah.
12: My dad was.
11: But you're making choices in that. And I think, you know, the one thing that all of us get trapped in is we, you know, get a certain identity, a certain comfort from the things we accomplish, the things we do.
12: Yes.
11: It gives us a sense that we're a good person, that we're doing the right things. And I think for a lot of women, that's very important, especially, you know, if they're working at home, let's call it that. It is a big job, but they're at home and husband's going off and doing, you know, his work, and he comes home at whatever time in the evening. And, you know, you can feel like I'm not as significant as people around me.
12: Yes, and I can't speak to what the Lord's calling is for everyone. That's what's so cool, is he's uniquely gifted us and put us in homes and passions and all of those things. But I do think, I was talking to a friend, literally what you're saying, Jim, she kind of is like, I'm not doing enough. I have four kids, but I'm not involved in it. I'm not doing anything of importance. And I kind of pitched to her, like, aren't so many ministries out there and organizations simply filling in gaps of where the family didn't do what I believe God created it to do. Not all ministries, but so many are stepping in where family didn't do what God created it to do. And so when we do family well, and of course there's no formula, it's not a vending machine, but when we invest in our kids, we build healthy people that can go out into the world and give and serve. And they're not crippled by trauma. I mean, I'm sure my kids will have some counseling, but maybe just not as much as they might have otherwise. So to do that right is a huge, significant purpose.
11: Yeah.
12: To equip children to go out in the world healthy. I'm able to do so much because someone took the time to give me a healthy childhood.
11: Well, that's all buttressed by the research. I mean, there's a new report I read this morning of some research that came out that said a child will do far better in every category if they're coming from biological mom and dad loving home. I mean, they are doing so much better, finishing school, they're not doing drugs, that kind of thing. They're not doing at-risk behavior at the same rate as their peers who have more home struggles. That's a good goal. Mm-hmm. And I so appreciate the emphasis that you're putting on this.
13: 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And we're covering just some of the wonderful content in her book, Come On Home, A Grace-Filled Guide to Raising a Family Who Loves and Likes Each Other. 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
11: Jessica, you dedicate a whole chapter in your book to time, and I totally agree with that. I mean, that's kind of one of those big rocks you were talking about, right? But speak to that idea of dedicating time, recognizing that time. You've kind of touched on it, but I want to go a little deeper with the fragility of that. You look up, and it's over.
12: It is overwhelming, and I don't want to cast a bunch of guilt on parents as like, here's one more thing you need to do.
11: Oh, I do. No, I'm kidding. I'm kidding.
12: Yes, exactly. But all good relationships take time. And some of that time is just boredom time. You know, I think about before iPhones were invented and we went on car trips and you just together. Like, what did we even do? We just sat and talked and played dumb games. And that's where true friendship is forged, in those moments. So a family needs time to develop itself, to develop relationships. And I think one of the big enemies of that, to be perfectly frank, is sports. The other, of course, is technology and phones. But
11: that sports analogy was a good one. You had your two boys going separate directions, right?
12: Exactly. And I look back, it's fine. I mean, you know, sports in general are great for kids. There's tons of research about that. And we do have our teen boys playing sports, I think, especially our kids homeschool. And so as they get into the teen years, having that outlet is important. But it's starting earlier and earlier where parents are, you know, opting in, spending so much money and every weekend away playing these tournaments that I think surely there are kids good enough in your own town to be playing. You don't need to be driving 4 hours away. But this is the culture. And not only within the, you know, outside culture, but in the church, it's very common. And I think it's quite detrimental to families. And
11: so how do you process that? I mean, this is a good example. Thankfully, our boys didn't do that, so we didn't have that struggle. But for those families like yours, where you have two boys in soccer or whatever it might be, but they're going literally different directions is what you described. And your husband took one of your boys and you took the other boy and you'd go off on, you know, these excursions in different directions. How does a family say, okay, we want to pull this in a bit? The kids may be disappointed. They also may be elated.
12: They were. That's the crazy thing.
11: Yeah. So how do you manage that practically?
12: Well, there's no, you know, one size fits all. And God is so good and gives wisdom to us when we ask. He promises that. And we've never seen him not show up and give us direction.
11: Yeah.
12: But I talk in the book about different questions to kind of process this. So the interest question is like, does your kid actually really want to do this thing? Because like you said, we realized our kids got cut at one point and one kid broke a bone. They were not even that devastated.
11: Yeah.
12: We thought this is going to be, they're going to be so upset. They were like, oh well, season's over. So really thinking through like, is my kid into this or is it just me thinking they should quote unquote do this? And I think we have to ask ourselves as parents a tough question and say, am I getting something out of this? Is it fun for me to see my kid be successful? Because that's maybe never a guiding principle to make a decision on is what it's giving me as a parent.
11: That's probably your first check.
12: Exactly.
11: Should be. Your first flag should be.
12: But
11: okay.
12: It's fun to see your kids successful and everybody tell you, you know, oh, they're so great, even if it's not, they're nine and, you know, whatever. But two other questions real quick to ask yourselves is the mealtime question. You know, is this activity allowing us to live out our values for family meals, whatever those are, or is it interfering with that? Because meals have been shown over and over to be so important. And then the second question is the whole family. I've seen also that some of the younger siblings or older get kind of dragged along as they're watching a different successful sibling go on their little adventures. And that's, again, not helpful for the family. So looking and saying, yeah, it may be great for this kid. And we've made several decisions where it was like, this particular kid may have really thrived. But there's more here to the story, bud. But isn't that an important life lesson, right? If we're raising kids that think the whole family is about them, they're not going to make terrific husbands or wives later on, right?
11: That's a good
12: part of
11: point.
12: It is learning the whole family works together cohesively. Mm. Yeah. So those are just some questions to talk through about sports or whatever the activity is. It doesn't need to be sports.
13: Mm. Yeah. Now, Jessica, earlier you mentioned in the book that your son is somewhat of a unicorn in that he doesn't have a phone or didn't have a phone at age 15. And that's great for you, but somebody's thinking, well, my kids have phones. So how do we manage this? How do I take care of this?
12: Yeah, I would say two things. Number one, I have a fancy parenting philosophical phrase called back the bus up. And that means it is never too late. So they may have phones, but they don't need to keep having them. And I think parents just need to be encouraged that if there's something off in the family, you can come to your child. You are the parent. And you can say, I made a mistake here. I realized that I did something and we are going to right the situation. And that is so hard. But if there's a parent listening right now that has allowed something, particularly a technology, into the home that they don't feel good about, they, through the Holy Spirit's strength, they can back that bus up and make changes in the family. So that's number one. Number two is, if you're on the fence about bringing a technology into the home, please wait as long as you can. There is so much data to wait as long as you possibly can. And to your point, when I wrote this, my son was 15. He's now 16, almost 17, and he's driving. And we did get him a phone. And I drove home from the Verizon store thinking his childhood is over. This is so sad. I'm giving him this stinking phone and, you know,
11: lost
12: things are going to be all. But
11: yeah.
12: You know what was really cool? It really wasn't. He had been up to that point. We had built his character in such a way that the phone really just revealed what was already there. And we'd spent a lot of time emphasizing things that we felt were important. Boredom, relationships, real life, discipline, faith. And by the way, the phone is super stripped down. It's like basically a calculator that can call people and get directions. No social media and all that. But it didn't really change him because we had spent 16 years forming that character.
11: That's good.
12: That was encouraging to me. But again, that proves, I think, wait as long as you possibly can. And I think parents are asking the wrong questions. They're saying, when can I give the phone? That's wrong. Instead, think, what traits does this child need? and I need to get those first. And I'm not giving any technology until I see these traits. And by the way, a lot of these things are not things that 9, 10, 11, 12-year-old kids are going to have by definition. I hate my phone. It is very hard for me, you know? So if I, as a grown adult, am struggling with it, how do we expect children to have self-control? We're not doing our job, I would say, as the gatekeepers by giving them these things. Yes.
11: You did have that revelation that as mom, you were kind of connected to the phone perhaps a little too much. What did that look like? And then you realized you're kind of modeling.
12: Well, being a mom is boring, okay? So the phone gives you a distraction. And especially
11: if you're
12: tired.
11: It's an engagement tool.
12: Exactly. Yeah. And I felt bad about it, but it was like I was just checking to, again, you know, back to your earlier point, to looking for self-worth and identity in other places, because you're not getting it in your home. You're taking care of people and you're giving all the time, and it's hard and it's boring. So the phone offers a temporary outlet.

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2: You know, they're in their 20s saying, those are the best family memories that we have, or were those camping experiences where everything went wrong and it was hilarious and thankfully nothing caught on fire, but it got close. So what were those making memory things that you did?
3: Yeah, we've done some camping too. That's what's cool is like each family gets to choose your own adventure. And so one thing I say to families is to choose some core values, because I have, my first book is Memory Making Mom. So many ideas. No one could ever do all of those ideas, right? You can't do all of them that you see out there on Pinterest or Instagram or whatever, but choose what's important to you. And so obviously to your family, camping was one, and to us, nature is one, and music. And so I kind of give suggestions of core values. And then out of those values, that'll tell you what traditions are worth embracing. There's a lot of things we say no to because we just can't, but we know what our core values are. My husband and I now are 45, 46, and we're kind of doing some financial planning at this stage. And what's interesting is your financial planning is a reflection of your values as a family. And we've kind of come to the determination that we could be saving every scrap that we're making, but a value of ours is making memories. And I'm looking at this beautiful picture in the studio of mountains. National parks are something that's been really cool to our family. So it's a little bit of a risk, but we're deciding instead of taking this money and investing it, you know, in the stock market, we're investing it in our family, and we're going to plan a couple more trips to go see some cool parks.
2: Yeah.
3: But again, that's a use of resources that could be going elsewhere, but we're believing that we're planting something there, that we're doing something important.
2: Which is good. That's, again, that's assessing the scene and making those decisions based on what you need to do as a family. And that's kind of the theme of the whole book. And you've done such a beautiful job today talking about that. Let's come back next time, if you're willing, and keep the conversation going. And we'll give more tips and ideas to folks listening, moms particularly, on, again, what a great title. Come On Home, A Grace-Filled Guide to Raising a Family Who Loves, and parenthetically, likes each other. That's a great title. And this content has been terrific. So thanks for being with us.
3: Thanks so much.
2: And let me turn to you, the listener and viewer, and ask you to support the ministry at Focus on the Family. I mean, this is how we get it done. Great book, just chock full of ideas on how to make memories, how to really prioritize your family so that you have a predictive outcome, that you raise kids that are going to be good, strong, believing adults. And Jessica mentioned right there at the end the importance of the foundation of faith in Christ being at the core. We certainly believe that, and we want you to have that relationship. If you don't have that relationship, get in touch with us, and we'll talk to you about that, and John will give those details in a minute. But again, if you're feeling your family's a bit knotted up and we're not going in the right direction, get in touch with us. We have counselors. We have Jessica's great book. Make a gift of any amount. We'll send it to you as our way of saying thank you. It's all right there.
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2: And I think God really showed me ways that I was tearing down my own house. And I think it starts a lot of times with a marriage and just allowing seeds of discontentment or, you know, just being distant or whatever to tear down the house on your own. I think the biggest threat to families comes not from the outside, but maybe from the inside.
0: Well, Jessica Smart is back with us today on Focus on the Family with Jim Daly. I'm John Fuller, and we're glad you're here.
3: Yeah, we had a great conversation last time, things about being that memory-making mom and how to concentrate on that. 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And Jessica gave us a good analogy of what are the big boulders in our life that we need to think about. 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
0: Mm-hmm. Yeah. And as we shared last time, Jessica Smart is an author and mom of three, and she captures some great parenting advice in her book, Come On Home, A Grace-Filled Guide to Raising a Family Who Loves and Likes Each Other. And you can learn more at our website.
3: Jessica, welcome back.
2: Thanks for having me.
3: Yeah, this is good. It was so fun yesterday. You know, I was thinking about our boys, and I think it'd be shaped into a good question for you here right off the bat. You know, sometimes when they're younger, our kids, you know, they're at each other a little bit. And having two boys, I know you have two boys and a girl, but the two boys for us, I mean, I remember one day they were wrestling down in the basement, and Troy came up, and he looked a little like he was in trouble. And I'm like, what's up? And he showed me his fist, and he said, I punched Trent. And he had his tooth in his embedded in his knuckle. And I was like, wow, you really whacked him. And I am happy to say they are best of buddies now. Yeah. But, you know, it was a moment that I think Troy probably had to set his boundaries with Trent, who was always taunting him. But speak to that idea that, you know, some your kids aren't always going to get along, but the goal, the long arc is that, you know what, they're going to like each other. I like that.
2: Well, I love that story because I think that kind of sums it up. When we were growing up, my mom always said, your siblings are going to be your best friends. And we were like, these people? Like, you are wrong. Maybe that was true for you. Yeah. But it has, as I mentioned yesterday, we live on a family farm with my two sisters and my brother is nearby. We have become each other's best friends. And so I think her language around it helped a lot because we were constantly told, these people are going to be your best friends. And she had this other phrase she would always say, if you can't love your family, then you can't love anyone else. And God calls us, these are the people God calls us to love and invest in. So I think messaging is important. But what you're saying is really a big deal. I think as parents, we're tempted to just like ignore it or give them technology or just go away. Like we don't want to deal with it. But the way that they treat one another is so important.
3: Yeah.
2: You know, that can make an impact on who these kids are becoming. So there's no secret sauce, right?
3: Right.
2: If I had it, I would have $1 million. But some things that have worked for us, I think, at certain points, sitting down with the kids and sort of saying, this is your most important job right now. This is your calling, is to love your siblings. And there's usually always kind of the dynamic in the family of like the two that don't get along. And they switch. I think they like tag team and then tap someone else out when they're getting along.
3: No, I know the picture. Yeah.
2: But sort of phrasing it as like, this is the job God has given you, is to love this brother, to love this sister. And then as parents, to put your money where your mouth is and really create systems in the home that are going to reinforce that. So, you know, it is hard to enact discipline. But I say to my kids, if you're not going to treat each other nicely, you're not going to live this happy, wonderful life and go have this, you know, plush social schedule where I'm going to cart you all over if you're kind of a jerk in the home,
3: right?
2: We're going to fix this. Like, you can't deal with each other nicely. Things are going to change.
3: Yeah.
2: And so on the positive side, people might call it bribing. I don't, but incentivizing your kids. So, you know, I talk about, I had two kids that had kind of been in a long story of not loving each other well, is what I'll say. And I told them if they played Monopoly for 2 hours and the winner was a good winner and the loser was a good loser and they didn't get any fights, that I would take them to Chick-fil-A afterwards. And honestly, like, that helped.
3: It worked, exactly.
2: You know, I as an adult use motivation in different ways. And so kind of giving them a little carrot of like, you know, I see you. I know this is going to be a tough job, but here's your reward. So that's just maybe one.
3: Now, did you really
2: way.
3: Sit for 2 hours and watch them play Monopoly?
2: No, I was in the other room.
3: Okay, you just needed the outcome.
2: Right, yeah. I mean, I was overhearing what was happening. But
3: that'd be even better. Let each of them vote on the other's attitude.
2: Oh, I don't know about that. That wouldn't have worked in my own house. Yeah, I did hear what was happening, so yeah. I could have assessed. But
3: you know, I was just going to say, some of this is just practical common sense stuff, right? Mm-hmm. And that's what your book is so replete with, and I love it. You also mentioned the book about memory making. We covered that last time, but you say it's important to create a strong family identity. I love that. I don't know that we did that well. I mean, we were Christians, are Christians, and we talked about those spiritual things, but I don't think we ever wrote down a mission statement. You know, what is our family about? We talked about it, you know, what we want to be about in terms of loving each other and treating each other with respect and loving God and loving each other in the home and outside the home, our neighbors. How did you do that? And what did you write down?
2: Well, yeah, I don't know that you need to have a big giant meeting and flip. That might be exciting to some people.
3: Yeah.
2: Honestly, it is not to my husband. He doesn't love meetings. I love meetings. I think they're great. But
3: so first you have to negotiate that.
2: Exactly. Right. So you can certainly lay out a mission statement, and I kind of talk through that with values. But I think more it's about creating a shared family culture, and you can do that through stories, which, you know, I know some people are great at telling stories and some aren't, but just kind of having these things of retelling, like the day you were born, and here's a story about your grandfather, and, you know, shared language of things we love together. And I talk in the book also about recipes, which is kind of like, feels like a silly one, but it's really not, because you guys probably have family recipes that mean something. And so passing that down, it's a good just reminder as parents to have those conversations. We get in our own heads and we're busy with our own stuff. But that's what I'm all about, is just small things that make a big impact.
3: Let me ask you, Jessica, you also write in the book about creating a nest. That sounds self-described, but what do you mean by it?
2: Yes. And I don't want to put pressure on people of like, okay, now you're telling me another thing I have to do. Because really it's about love. My grandmother, as we mentioned yesterday, her house was a double wide trailer and it was quite cluttered. And she did not have a lot of money, but we loved it because we were welcome there. And it meant something, because she would give us canned peaches from Sam's Club. And, you know, we gathered around her big old table. And so it's about creating an environment more than curating this certain atmosphere,
3: right?
2: Which can actually sometimes alienate people. But I think just saying, how can I serve my people well? And I do think there's a time and a place to declutter and clean up, and that does serve our families well. If you're listening to this and you have little kids and you're just trying to stay alive, this is maybe not your season to create a nest.
3: Just stay alive.
2: Yeah, just stay alive. You're doing the right thing. But what my point is when you get a little bit of extra margin in your life, invest it in your home. And that can look a lot of different ways, right? Maybe you're a baker, maybe you're crafty, maybe you're a decorator.
3: Crafty. I like this. I've never heard that. The crafty. Yes. Are you a crafty?
2: I am not. And that's the thing. I did, right? That wasn't my gift. But I just want to, like, I guess, encourage moms to use their giftings on their family. And to our previous conversation, the culture today is encouraging us to go make a big name elsewhere. But what would it look like if you poured your gifts into your home and got excited about your own home? And again, it's so exciting because it can look different for all of us. I outlined in the book general principles like beauty and order, which I believe are gifts from God. So there's usually common themes, but you know, my mom's house was very inviting. It looks different from mine, looks different from my mother-in-law's. But just wanting to encourage parents to pour their energies, particularly women, in the home.
3: You know, one of the difficulties there, and you know, I can just see this in the extended relationships that I have. You go to a dinner party or something like that. There can be, for a woman, and men too, but we're talking about moms and wives, this unhealthy kind of comparison that occurs. And it's hard to say where that line is, you know? So you're the busy mom and maybe you're out of the little stage. So, you know, you've got a little time to keep the home a little more organized, or kids aren't on the scene yet. You can keep things organized. When is it too much? I mean, I've gone into some homes. They look like, wow, this should be in a magazine. Mm-hmm. Every detail, every napkin is in the right place. Every, you know what I'm saying? Well, and you're going, how much time did everybody spend on the house? And
2: but it's like anything else, isn't it? It's about the heart and it's about the motivation. And I think of my mom, who has a beautiful home. And this summer we had an event. It was supposed to be a concert outside, and it started suddenly raining and thunderstorming. And she allowed 50 to 60 people to tramps in her living room to move the concert to an immediate house concert. And I saw kind of in her face of like, okay, this is going to be a lot. But because her motivation is to serve people, she was able to use her home for people and not for herself. And so I think just doing a heart check, but I agree with you, it is a hard thing. My point here is just to serve our families. Not everyone in the world has to like your house, as long as your family does.
3: Well, and you got to be comfortable with that.
2: Comfortable.
3: That's the point.
2: Exactly.
3: And maybe that's the line, when you're always feeling you got to do more to make them comfortable.
2: Mm-hmm.
3: Yeah, maybe you're over the line.
2: Mm-hmm. Yes, exactly.
0: Yeah, it makes me think of some of the questions you asked last time about sports involvement and things like that. What good questions to ask when you're seeing things maybe taking precedence over people.
2: Mm-hmm.
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3: Jessica, you dedicate a portion of your book to creating boundaries in family. You call it loving authority. That's a good way to put it. What does that look like in your home?
2: So loving authority, what we're sort of going at is not so much that they love it, but loving as an adjective, like you're, as a parent, trying to convey an authority that is loving. Hmm. So it's kind of like two ends of the spectrum, but not really. And this can be a little bit countercultural. You know, we kind of have like a gentle parenting moment, and there are certainly some good techniques from that. But there's just so much research, and I felt it in my own life too, that what kids really need is authority. They crave it. God made
3: boundaries.
2: Us. Boundaries, yeah. Exactly. But you can't simply have rules and boundaries. That's a cold home, and right. Many of us have been raised in that. That's not life-giving. You can't have all love, but you can't have all authority, you know, and not that spirit of, you are loved, but here is the line and don't go past it.
3: Right.
2: And I feel like my parents modeled that really well. Yeah. They didn't dole out punishments, you know, needlessly. It was just kind of like they expected the best of us and we wanted to be who they thought we were. My dad particularly embodied that. He just really believes in all of his kids. And so you wanted to be what they thought you were. But also, you knew when push came to shove, there was someone at the helm. There was someone directing the ship. There was someone home. And that's very comforting to kids. So, yeah, loving authority. In my research, I landed on this phrase called elephant parenting. You know, we have the tiger moms, which is like the rah-rah aggressive, you know, go
3: defense.
2: fight. Right.
3: Defend their child at all costs.
2: Yes, exactly. And then, you know, you have the helicopter parent. Nobody wants to be the helicopter parent. And so evidently this concept of elephant parenting is because I guess in nature, elephants are very nurturing, but obviously very strong. And so I kind of joke that that's what we're going for, is just creating this environment where it's a loving authority. And certainly easier said than done. But that's our goal. And as I have difficult times with different kids, the Lord has brought a phrase to my mind over and over, which is love hard, discipline hard. In the stages when things are just stressful and you're not really sure, to both discipline really well, but also to really love them well. Take them out to breakfast, give them a back scratch, spend time with them so that they know my mom and dad really love me, but also they're paying attention. You know, They're not going to let me slide out of here.
0: Yeah. Jessica, how do you elephant parent a cactus? I'm thinking about as kids get older.
3: Elephant parent a cactus.
0: As they get older, they just, you know, they get all feelings Frickly. Bent out of shape and you can't talk to them. They want to eye roll you to death. So what does it look like to be the elephant parent as they get older?
2: I think that, I mean, yeah, that is a $1 million question. I think it's so important for us to be the adult in the room and to guard our feelings and to not get our sense of security from how our kids are relating to us. We're not in it to be friends. You know, there's a bigger picture. There's a perspective. There's a long term. And how many of us either were or know stories of kids that just were difficult for a couple years and then they come around, you know? And my mom just did such a good job of loving the kids in her life through different seasons. I think she just had a long-term perspective. It was like, you and I, we're going to be here forever. I'm going to love you forever. You can be a little bit weird right now, be a cactus, but I'm here. I'm not going anywhere. And so there's just this deep, I think that unrattles children. You know, yeah. It's deeply settling. And you just can't evaluate what you're seeing, you know, without taking into account what's happening under the roots of the cactus, I guess.
3: Yeah, and I think to peel that back a little bit on the parenting side, what's going on in you where you need that perfection out of your child?
2: Yeah.
3: And the damage that's going to be done expecting perfection, because guess what? You're not perfect either. Mm-hmm. That's the whole point of the spiritual battle in this life, right? Mm-hmm. That's why we're all sinners saved by grace.
2: And it comes back to, what is our goal? And this is terribly convicting to me, but is my goal to curate this wonderful family so that it looks good? Or am I just trying to be faithful to what God has called me to do? And if you're trying to be faithful, that simplifies things because you can accomplish that.
3: Yeah.
2: You know, there's not a, you can't control your kids' behavior, but you can control if you submit your life to the Lord and just try to be obedient. And I think that's what my mom and my grandmother modeled so well throughout the years.
3: No, and it's so good. Mm-hmm. You know, Jessica, that raises a point. We've been working with Katie Faust, and she's got a great little ministry called Them Before Us. And the theme in there is a real general principle when you look at culture today. And that is, there was a time when adults sacrificed for children. And now, as a culture, we're kind of asking children to sacrifice for adults, whether it's broken marriages and kids ending up in foster care, or, you know, the whole LGBTQ thing and children adopted into, either purposefully adopted into, homes with no dad or no mom. And we're just, as a culture, losing our way to say, let's put children first ahead of us rather than adults being selfish. And I think that's really at the core of the whole culture, and trying to figure out, how do we do this, and how do we, like your grandmother, how do you say, okay, I may not have the perfect marriage, and it may not be even a healthy marriage, but I'm going to fight for staying together, making the improvements I can make, really for the sake of the children and the grandchildren. That's a noble goal. Now, we're not talking about if you're in an abusive situation, you got to get to safety and those things. But we're talking about, you know, just the apathetic marriage. Think of the kids and the grandkids. And, you know, in there, God will be present for you and with you. And aim to do better. And that's your goal, is to do those things where you can hopefully have a good marriage, something that you're excited about, right?
2: Yeah. And so many of these issues that we're talking about are about perspective and doing something today that's not paying off today, but paying off later. And I talk in the book about planting a tree, which seems like a colossal waste of time in some ways, because you're not going to eat that fruit for years and years and years. But so many of these women that I have seen in my life were planting fruit for years and generations down the road. I heard just such a cool story recently. I don't know if you guys follow Forrest Frank, but, you know, he's this Christian musician who has exploded not only the Christian music scene, but the non-Christian, and is really kind of reaching this new generation. But I heard a clip of a conversation with his grandfather and him, and his grandfather just said, "We've been praying for you for years and years, and it's so cool that you're the one God is using to reach this generation." And Forrest spent years not walking with the Lord. And so it was such a cool reminder to hear, like, this grandfather had been praying for him years and years and years, and now the fruit. And so we have no idea who we are raising.
3: Well,
2: we have no idea who we're raising and how they're going to impact the culture. So the small decisions that are difficult now may be growing fruit that we have absolutely no concept what it is. And that's energizing to me as a mom.
3: These are good pow punches right at the end here, because I wanted to end with your mom's story of her ability to forgive, which you noted in the book, and what an impression that made on you.
2: Yes, we mentioned yesterday just common themes that I saw in strong families, one being they have someone who has made the family their highest priority, two being, which we spoke about, that they not only love but like each other, three being that there's a loving authority in the home. And then the last one is that I think strong families forgive, because, you know, I say you can take all the vacations you want, you can do all the traditions, but if there's this latent rumbling of bitterness, that's very hard to unseed, and it will eventually become evident. And so my mom has just done such a good job of retaining grace in her heart and in the home. And that is easy to say, but so hard to do, because it means that you are forgiving people for doing things that are wrong. But if you don't have that in the home, I don't think any of the rest of it is even going to make a dent. You know, if there's not a culture of you're forgiven and we love you and you and I are going to be in this for a really long time together. So big picture, like, we're going to let whatever this is go. And again, we live on a family farm, so we have issues, right? Whenever people are together, there's going to be stuff. But my mom would just often say, "Jesus has forgiven me so much. I don't want to hold on to any bitterness." And, you know, I remind myself, if she can forgive, of course I can. If Corrie ten Boom, you know, we've heard her story. If she's able to forgive, surely we can for some of these, you know, petty or maybe not petty infractions within the home. But I do think grace and forgiveness is the foundation.
3: Well, it sets a great aroma. Yeah, I mean, that's a spiritual truism, right? Those are characteristics of God. So when we're putting those into play in our life, forgiveness and love and kindness and goodness, the fruit of the Spirit, you're going to have a great aroma in that home.
2: And I like how you said fruit of the Spirit, because this isn't something we can conjure up on our own.
3: Yeah.
2: Right? We need help. We need outside help.
3: Well, it's of His character. Think of that. And that's what we're aiming for. Jessica, this has been great. I so appreciate the time we spent together this time and last time. And your book, Come On Home, A Grace-Filled Guide to Raising a Family Who Loves and Likes Each Other. I just love the title, and the content is so good. Thanks for these great nuggets of wisdom on marriage and parenting. So thanks again for being with us today.
2: It's been an honor to be here.
3: Yeah, it's so good. And I think, hopefully, you're catching it. What Jessica's book is filled with is great information on how to adjust your compass. And if you're in that spot where, like we talked about last time, you may not be spending your time in the right places, you need to reorient what's a core principle for you, the book will guide you in all that and help you rethink what are the big rocks in that jar, what are the pebbles, and then what's the sand stuff that you do quickly or maybe you don't do at all in order to give you time to do the other things that are more important. I think most of you are going to say, yes, I need that. Get in touch with us. Just make a gift of any amount to help the ministry here at Focus, and we'll send you a copy of the book as our way of saying thank you for being part of the ministry. And let me also say this. I'm so grateful how God is using this program to change lives. A mom named Ann from Nebraska said this, "As a stay-at-home mom of three teenagers, I listen almost daily to your broadcasts. The variety of your shows provides guidance and encouragement to me as a mom and a wife, but also as a Christian. I often find myself sharing episodes with friends and family. God is really working through this ministry. You're in our prayers." Well, thank you, Ann. I certainly love that impact on you and your family's life, and I thank you, too, for the endorsement and for allowing us to come alongside you as a mom and wife. That's what it's about. And I hope Ann's example inspires you to join our support team. 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A monthly pledge of just $15 makes it possible for us to put biblical resources like books, videos, and more into the hands of six families like Ann's who reach out to us. 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And Jessica, really, for those that come on and are guests on the broadcast, you're doing ministry through this machine at Focus on the Family. So thank you for pouring into and taking the time to be on the show.
2: Well, thanks. 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
3: Keep it going.
2: Yeah.
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5: In 1862, Abraham Lincoln signed the Morrill Act, helping states create colleges focused on agriculture, mechanics, science, and practical education. The principle was not centralized control, it was opportunity. Lincoln's Morrill Act reminds us that America can support education without surrendering education to Washington. Why did it matter? Because a free nation needs citizens equipped to work, build, steward, and govern themselves. Scripture gives work a sacred weight. In Genesis, God placed man in the garden to work it and to keep it. Proverbs honors the one who works his land. Paul warns against idleness and calls believers to earn their bread. Why does that still matter today? Because education should form capable people under God, not dependent subjects under bureaucracy.
6: I'm Cynthia Brathwaite, pastor at Promise Worship Center in Braintree. And today I am praying for our youth and young adults. Abba Father, today we call on you to see and hear the desperate cry for help from this generation of youth and young adults that are in need of divine intervention. Lord, though they may not recognize and admit their need for you, I pray that you will intervene in their lives with a holy intrusion and guidance and direction from your throne to their troubled hearts. Provide for them the right influences, godly counsel and wisdom that will draw them to you and apprehend and remove any evil intended to corrupt and lead them astray and away from you. Lord, grant them the desire and the power to know you and come to the truth that is in Jesus Christ, your Son. In Jesus' name we pray. Amen.
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11: 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I'm David Jay, thanking you for joining us today as we listen, learn, and are challenged by God's Word, the Bible. The men and women who founded this nation weren't just bold, they were anchored. Anchored in the conviction that our rights come from God, not from government. And that foundation is worth knowing. In The American Story, The Beginnings, Tim and David Barton take you back to the documents, the decisions, and the faith that shaped this country from its very first days. 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Now, Peter was, of course, a disciple of Jesus Christ, who later on became the leader of the first church. And throughout his ministry, Peter lovingly cared for others and faithfully pursued his passion to spread the gospel to those all around him. Peter understood the power of God's love, and he set an example for all true believers to live by. Now, as we continue in this final section of chapter 5, we're going to see how the early church had become well aware of satanic and demonic activity. Satan's goal is to blind us to reality. So he dresses up to look like us and sound like us and even hangs around us just to see where he can trip us up. It's why we must never underestimate his power. It takes the spiritual disciplines of being sober and diligent to keep him from getting a foothold in our lives. So today, on day 2 of this message, Pastor Jack goes on to say that we often fail to pay attention to the warnings. Satan will roar his lies and threats to try to intimidate us. But unless we know the truth, Satan will deceive us simply because of our ignorance. And unless we stop him, he's going to repeat his lies over and over again until we believe them to be true. And now with his message called The Second Biggest Problem in Your Life, Part 2, here's pastor and Bible teacher Jack Hibbs.
12: The Bible tells us in the book of Romans that we have an advocate. What comes to mind when you hear the word advocate? An attorney. We have an attorney whose name is Jesus. Satan's shooting his mouth off, probably saying a bunch of truths against us anyway. Jesus walks up and says, Father, it's okay. Maybe he even leans on the bench and says, Dad, Fred's with me. Fred called out to me years ago. He believes I died on the cross and rose again from the dead. Fred, trust me. Yeah, he's having a rough go, but he's not who he used to be. He's certainly not going to be this when I'm done with him. But Father, he belongs to me. My blood is upon his life. And Satan walks away with his bent, crooked fingers and nose and goes to hunt down some other believer to try to ruin their lives. Earlier, I kind of not really played with you a moment ago. If you were not a Christian, the truth of the matter is you don't need Satan to condemn you. The Bible tells us that your sins that you've sinned against God are all stored on God's grand hard drive. God stores all your sins in his cloud. And yet the Bible tells us that if you come to Christ and invite him into your life, that you'll, first of all, experience a transformation, a conversion of your soul, which you can read about it, you can talk about it, but you don't know anything about it till you experience it yourself. And in that moment of redemption, your sins are washed away, your guilt is alleviated, and you're now declared a child of God. And I hope you've experienced that. If you're a believer today, the Bible tells us that our enemy walks about roaring. Look at the third consideration of verse 8, and that is failing to heed the warnings of the enemy. Christian, I'm talking to you. I'm speaking with you. He says he's like a roaring lion seeking whom he may devour. Roaring. The word roaring is an interesting word. It means to remember or to remind. You say, wouldn't roaring mean loud? Oh, it's loud when it needs to be loud. That's not the point. And listen, it means to remind others. To remind, it means to intimidate. It means to defeat. Before the battle happens, to defeat. Wouldn't it be great if you could win a war before the battle even happens? That's how you want to fight a war. This is a little side note, but you know, we have warriors all over the world, literally all over the world, foiling attempts to attack you in the nations of origin. Did you know that? You see, why do we do that? Because it's easier to fight a battle for our freedom when someone across the sea wants to destroy us and they're making plans. You need to stop them there before they try to do it here. It's called self-defense. Nations know this. So does the enemy. And so should the church. You want to foil the attack of the enemy on his soil, not on ours. The Bible tells us, though, something very interesting. We don't have that luxury as Christians. The Bible tells us that our enemy, it presupposes he's very near you. Watch this. Have you ever seen or heard somebody? Oh, I don't believe in this stuff. This is ridiculous. Oh, he's very near you. Oh, this is silly. Who believes in this stuff? I believe in science, which is hilarious. But he uses all kinds of stuff like that. Oh, he's near you. But for the life of the believer, he's very near us for other reasons. But the word to roar or to be roaring, to intimidate. Now, I did a little research on Smithsonian and National Geographic, and I went to some AfricanGame.com thing to learn about lions. And I didn't know this, but did you know that lions' vocal cords are shaped different than most all other animals of the wild kingdom? And they're shaped in such a way that they resonate with very little air passing over them. They resonate. They have an incredible ability to make that roar, and by the way, in all types of decibels and levels. And some lions have been recorded, listen, 5 miles away, they could be heard roaring. So I want to ask you a question. Why would a lion roar? We've all seen a lion, or well, maybe not. Well, you've seen the lion roar on MGM or Universal, whatever that. You know, and say, oh, the movie's going to start. But have you been like to the San Diego Wild Animal Park or something? And you'll hear them roar. You know, no matter what you're doing, you can be eating an ice cream cone, walking through the park, and you hear the roar. And no matter where you're at, you go like this. Even though it's in a cage. Or no, actually, it's not in the cage. You're in the cage. It's out loose. But when it does that, you just stop. Did you hear that? Did you hear that? So listen, they know. They tell us as much as they can know what a lion means. When it roars, it's number one saying, this is my place. If you can hear me, it's mine. Think about Satan roaring over your life. If you're a believer or not, I think he likes to roar louder in a believer's life, trying to intimidate you with a lie. You belong to me. Well, that's not true. Listen, it's such a roar and it's so impressive and your chest shakes when that sound waves hit you. What's to keep you from believing that he's telling you the truth is only the word of God. I'm bought by the blood of the Lamb. Jesus is my Lord. I confess that Christ died on the cross. He rose again from the dead, exactly as the prophets foretold, exactly as Rome recorded it. I believe that. Satan, you must flee from me. You have no presence here. That is a roaring tactic. That is an intimidating tactic. And I cannot, in Christ, allow intimidation. That's fear, and I won't go there. I can't go there. Do not let the enemy intimidate you. The enemy is loud. They make a lot of noise. And he roars to announce, if you can hear me, you're in my territory. And the second thing is this. A lion roars to announce that it has just got its prey. It's a victory. You know, if you live in Chino Hills, I live in Chino Hills. It doesn't matter if it's summer or winter here. In the evenings, very loud sometimes, unfortunately, too close, even in our yards. Southern California has very big, very, very formidable coyotes. I mean, if you look at our coyotes, they look like wolves. They're big. They're not like other parts of our country. We've got big ones. And why are they so big? Because they're eating all your cats. They're eating all of our dogs. Saw a coyote going up our street. Genius. It was a fairly big dog. Two coyotes, shoulder to shoulder, with the dog in their mouths. Working as a team. But you'll hear them. Will you not hear them in the early evening or in the early hours of the morning? And that screaming howl they put out? They're celebrating, most often a kill. And a lion will do that. Imagine one soul that dies without Christ. I wonder what kind of celebration and dance takes place in the halls of hell when a soul is taken forever captive. The music Satan must play, the dance, the singing, the howling that they must do when the soul has been taken from the love of God, from the grasp of salvation. That person never made a decision and died. The Bible says in the book of Hebrews chapter 9, verse 27, for it is appointed unto every man once to die, and then comes the judgment. There's no second choice. When you breathe your last, it's over. Some of you have been taught there's a purgatory type of system, insane, invented by man, not in the Bible. Well, you know, I just think I'll just live my next life and then the next one and then the next one until I get it right. Lie from the enemy. The Bible's very clear.
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12: And then there's a third thing about roaring, the roaring lion. And this is the creepiest of them all in my book. Most biblical in my book. Did you know, and you've seen this, you've seen zebras running around on these shows, and you've seen giraffes, and you've seen the gazelle and all this stuff down at the water hole, and everybody seems to be getting along fine. And do you know what you see just walking in the background? A lion. Have you seen that? And he's not going like this. He's not going like a bush. He's not doing that. He's just walking. No one seems to care. And he's going, ooh, ooh. And he'll roar. Nobody moves. They're still eating. They're still drinking. And this third reason freaks me out. He goes around, always make a noise. Why? Because when you hear something after a while, exactly, you become accustomed to it. Can you imagine a little baby zebra? Mommy, mommy, what's that? Ah, that guy's always shooting his mouth off. That's the big lion. Ooh. He's gonna get us. No, he's always making noise and yeah, and roaring and stuff. And then that, look, isn't that just like how the enemy is? Just, hey, what? Like, you know, man. And you just tune it out after a while. And it takes a millisecond for him to grab you by the throat. He gets that close. He's able to do that. He's seeking whom he may devour. He's calculated. It's what he does. He shouts like that. In a way, it's kind of like a Goliath tactic, isn't it? Every day, Goliath got up and yelled at Israel, hey, a bunch of losers. You girls going to come out and fight me today? Big Goliath standing up there. What man can come against me? And he's just on and on and on. The all got used to it, except one guy shows up to bring his brother's lunch. Remember? One kid shows up and says, "What is this noise?" "Oh, that's Goliath. We didn't pay attention anymore." Well, David did, and the rest is history, man. Be careful. Be careful. That's how he works. In Luke chapter 22, verse 31, the Bible tells us that Jesus reveals some incredible intel of the underworld. Jesus says to Peter, "Simon, Simon, Satan has asked for you." "Yes, hi, Jesus, it's Satan. Can I have Peter for lunch?" Can you imagine? "I'm just here to eat Peter. I'd like to kill him, please, thank you." "Satan's asked for you," Jesus tells Peter, "that he may sift you as wheat." And then Jesus says, "I've prayed for you, Peter. I just want you to know, I've prayed for you. When you return, strengthen your brothers." I believe that's what Peter, that's what he's doing in this epistle. He's strengthening his brothers, you and I, because Satan did latch into him. Now, granted, Jesus didn't throw Peter to the lions. What happened was Peter threw himself right in there. When he stands and he says, on the night of Jesus' betrayal, and you know how human this is, Jesus says, "All of you are going to be offended because you know me tonight." Can you just see Peter? Bunch of weaklings. His next word, "Jesus, though all forsake you, I will never forsake you." And what does he wind up doing? Exactly that. That's the sifting. Looking for a way to see where you'll trip. What? Listen, Christian, what's your weak point? You ought to write it down. And you ought to strengthen yourself against that. Second thing, look at the second argument. We're in verse 9 now, is Satan's ability to lull you to sleep in all kinds of ways. But it's, number one is to keep you from the word of God. Look at verse 9. It says, this is our response, resist him steadfast in the faith. I love that. Number one, resist, steadfast, 2, and 3, faith. Look at the verb, faith. Faith is an active word, and it lives out or plays out this way, resist him. Church, listen, respond. Resist who? Satan. But wait, I didn't think we were a match for him. Well, we're not a match for him. But the Bible calls us to resist him, to be on guard. Remember a few weeks ago, on guard, watching, looking, always loaded, always waiting to resist him. That the Christian knows in this world of ours that he's always behind something, so to speak. Now, I need to qualify that. Don't go and live your life like some people who are terrorized by the enemy and think that there's a demon behind every door. That's bizarre. I'm just talking about being vigilant and on guard, of course. But you want to be like that because, listen, it's easy to go to sleep. Maybe we've all done it. When we're not resisting the enemy, when we're not steadfast, we depart from an active faith. And this word resist is a great word. It means to get yourself into a position and take your stand. It implies that we've been retreating, running from the enemy. Well, we're on our way. Let's get out of here. And you stop and turn around. And it's one of those things where I'm going to hold my ground. I'm not going to move anymore. This is it. Wow. It'd be like every man's last stand. That's it. I'm not going to go down this road anymore. I am going to stand for my wife, or I'm going to stand for my family. Wow. If something's going to take my wife or take my kids, I'm going to hold my ground and defend my home. Resist. James 4:7 says, therefore, here's the key. How do you resist the devil? Here's the prerequisite. It's very simple. Submit to God. God's got all the tools. He's got all the weapons. He's got all the power. Does he not? Submit to God. Submit to God, says the Bible. James 4:7. Submit to God. Resist the devil. Read the print. And he might leave. He might flee. He must flee. He has to leave. We could have had some like holograms floating through the sanctuary to freak you out or something, you know, to kind of keep you awake. Resist. So what does that look like? Resist. Well, once, first of all, that I humble myself under the mighty hand of God, if I submit to God, I mean, I hate to put it so simply, but how about this? Dad, Father, I'm getting hit here. And I'm coming under your protective care. Submit to God. It means surrender some stuff. Take what you think is power, give it to God. You don't have it. Some sort of strength, you don't have it. It'll do nothing against the enemy. Submit to God. Resist the devil. So you resist him the same way Jesus resisted the devil with this very word. And so this is kind of cool. Are you ready? I'll just cover some of it, not all of it, but you can read it later. This is your homework. It's Ephesians chapter 6. Today, you can read this before you go to bed or on your way home in the car. Ephesians 6:10 says, finally, my brethren, be strong in the Lord and the power of his might. Notice that. I love it. Be strong in the Lord and in the power of his might. Isn't that great? Put on the whole armor of God that you may be able to stand against the wiles of the devil. For we do not wrestle against flesh and blood, but against principalities. This is creepy. Principalities, these are invisible spiritual agents that have territories. Like there's a real city limit to the town you live in. The spiritual realm has city limits, regions, against powers, against the rulers of the darkness of this age. Invisible things. Against the spiritual host of wickedness in the heavenly places, or they dwell, they operate in the invisible world, the atmosphere, but that which is invisible. Therefore, verse 13, take up the whole armor of God, that you may be able to withstand in the evil day, and having done all to stand, he goes on to say, stand therefore, but skip down to verse 16. Here it is. Above all, taking the shield of faith. So how important is your faith, Christian? If you don't have faith, you're a

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2: Dips it in allurements. 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If it hits you, then the temptation has taken root. But if you have the shield of faith up, if you're ready, it's going to go poof. And he says, so graphically, that you will quench all the fiery darts of the wicked one, verse 17, and in the helmet of salvation, thank God, salvation protects our head. And here it is, the sword of the Spirit, which is the word of God. I love that. Sword of the Spirit.
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4: Deliverance Revival Tabernacle Church presents The Time Is Now with Pastor E.I. Osborne Jr. and friends, reaching souls unlimited with the gospel of Jesus Christ, raising up Jesus believers throughout New England, the nation, Canada, and the world. And now, our pastor, E.I. Osborne Jr.
5: Well, praise the name of Jesus, for he's worthy to be praised. I'm Pastor Osborne. I'd like to welcome you to another edition of the Time Is Now radio and television program. It's my prayer and sincere hope that God will use this program and use us right now as an instrument to minister to your needs. And I'm certain that God's going to do just that. So have a word that I'm going to share with you today. And I tell you what, I'm calling this message Fulfillment Day. Today is Fulfillment Day. Now, I don't know what day you're going to be listening to this or whatever. It could be a year from when I'm doing this in the studio, or it could be the next day. But whatever day it is, Sunday, Saturday, whatever, today is your Fulfillment Day. And fulfillment is this, the day that God fulfills the word that he's given to you. So if you're struggling with some type of sickness or physical condition or whatever, today is the day that the scripture you've been holding on to for your healing, the prayer and so on that you've been believing for, today is the day that that word that God has given you that you've been holding on to is going to be fulfilled. If you need help, if you need peace, if you need some type of financial assistance or some, and whatever it might be, today is Fulfillment Day. And I'll tell you a bit more about that in just a second. But God is good all the time. Thank you for joining us. If you're listening by radio, God bless you. Thank you for joining us. You know, we had some folks come to church the other day. They said that they were there because they heard us on the radio. So if you're listening by radio right now and you're enjoying the things that God is giving us to say, then listen, to God be all the glory. Come visit us. You might as well come see us in person. People, you're going to enjoy the praise and worship. Pretty much what you hear, what you see, hear or see, whatever is what you get. But, you know, you'll be able to be in the presence of God, all right? Thank God you're listening in your car, in your home, whatever. But it's nothing like being in the place. And the scripture tells us that we should not forsake the assembling of ourselves together as the manner of some is, which means that's what people do. I'm sure you don't and you shouldn't, but we look for you this Sunday, 298 High Street in Duxbury, okay? But God is good all the time. Now, the other thing I need you to do is this. You're going to receive the fulfillment. The fulfillment is going to be your healing, your deliverance, your help, whatever it might be. And then I need you. Now, I know in times past, maybe you and others have been healed, you've been blessed, you've been helped, you've been delivered, and so on, but you never took the time to email us, write us, call us, let us know, come see us, to let us know what God has done. All right, I need you today. I know you're scared and you're shy and you're afraid, and when you're nervous, you don't have time. I need you to make time today to make sure when God heals you, you email us, you call us, you come and see us, let us know what God has done, okay? That's so important, a part of what you're going to do. It's like, when the woman went to issue of blood, and I'm not trying to tell you you won't keep your healing or you won't get healed. If you get healed, you're going to lose it. I'm not telling you, because that's not how God works, okay? But what I do know is this, you need to tell it. You know, the woman with the issue of blood, even though she snuck up behind Jesus, pretty much, that's what she did, because she had the issue of blood, she shouldn't have been in public. She could have been stoned if she's found out that she's in public, and Jairus, the high priest, is there. She could have been stoned for being in public with that issue of blood. So she's really literally taking her life in her own hands. You know, when Jesus said, "Who touched me?" she came forward. "Hey, I did it," and, you know, she did whatever. And he said, "Your faith has made you whole." You need to tell it, all right? But I need to get into this because I don't have much time, but God is good. So let's pray. Father, thank you for this opportunity to minister to those that you've allowed to be listening and watching right now. What an awesome, good, merciful, mighty, wonderful, all-powerful, omniscient God you are. Bless the word, anoint the word, and then confirm the word, as I know you will. Psalms 107:20 says, "You sent your word and healed them from all their destruction." I know that this word has been sent to bring healing and deliverance and help to every person listening. Matter of fact, someone's right shoulder is being healed right now, even before we even get into the word, just for a confirmation to them and a confirmation to me, someone's being healed right now. So I thank you for that and for everything that I know you're going to do. I thank you by faith in Jesus' name. Amen. Now, we're going to start in Psalms 119 and verse 89. It says this, "Forever." How long is forever? Forever, right? "Forever, O Lord, thy word is settled in heaven." Now, I believe that, and I used to teach that and talk about that. It's settled, it's settled, it's settled. And then I realized it says in heaven, you know, and it's settled in some cases here on earth, but not in all. But it's settled in heaven. So because God's word is settled in heaven, there can never be sickness, disease, poverty, lack, confusion. None of those things could ever exist in heaven because the word is what? Settled. And, you know, here on earth, the word is settled in some people's lives and in some places, but it's not throughout. It's not everyone. It's not every place. And so that's why some people are experiencing some things and some people are not, because it's not. It's ultimately just because it's not settled. God's word is true. The work has already been done and so on. But it has to be settled in the same way that it's settled in heaven. All right. The thing about heaven is this. It's settled throughout heaven. Everybody in heaven, all the angels in heaven, every being and creature and angel in heaven, for them, the word of God is settled. So it is impossible for sickness, disease, poverty, like death or confusion to exist in heaven because it's settled, all right, because the word of God is settled. So Jesus, in the model prayer, you know, Matthew chapter 6, Luke chapter 11, he told us to pray, "Thy kingdom come, thy will be done," what, "in earth as it is in heaven." Let that word be settled in the earth as it is in heaven. But it's up to us to settle it. And here's the difference. In heaven, it's settled throughout heaven. In heaven, every creature, every being, whatever, it's settled. On earth, it's not my job to necessarily, I'd like for everybody to have it settled. But the important thing is this, is that it's settled in your heart and mind. If you need to be healed, then Isaiah 53:5 has to be settled. 1 Peter 2:24 has to be settled. "He," Jesus, "was wounded for your transgressions, bruised for your iniquities, the chastisement of your peace was upon him, and with his stripes you healed." And 1 Peter 2:24, at the end of that verse, "by whose stripes you were healed." That has to be settled. Excuse me. And the moment it's settled, here's what happens. You are now in position for fulfillment. Because before it can be fulfilled, it has to be settled. You know, the settling of it is when you believe it. The settling of it is when it's like Abraham in Romans chapter 4. When he was fully persuaded, he received the promise. There might have been a time when Abraham would believe God, but he wasn't fully persuaded, you see. So he had to hope against hope and so on. And him not being fully persuaded could be why Ishmael came on the scene. Yeah, that was Sarah's idea and all like that, but Abraham went along with it, possibly because he wasn't fully persuaded. But at the moment he was fully persuaded, she conceived, they had Isaac, that child. But the thing is this. Thy word is settled. Where? In heaven. Well, when you get to heaven, it's going to be settled, but you need it settled here on earth. And so it's up to you to settle it. And then the moment you settle it, you receive the fulfillment. So Isaiah 53:5, he was wounded for your transgressions, bruised for your iniquities, chastisement of your peace was upon him, with his stripes healed. Settled. By whose stripes you were healed. Settled, okay? In Psalms 54:17, no weapon that is formed against you shall prosper. And every tongue that shall rise against you in judgment, you shall condemn. This is your heritage as a servant of the Lord, and your righteousness as of me, says whatever. But that has to be settled. All right. When I think about Psalms 91 in verse 16, with long life will I satisfy him. You know, God wants you to have long life. And one of the reasons I know God wants you to have long life is because long life, I tell you what, long life, not just long life, but immortality was God's plan from the beginning. Immortality was God's plan from the beginning. God did not form man from the dust of the ground, breathed into his nostrils the breath of life. Man became a living soul or a speaking spirit, whichever translation you use. Okay? God did not do that with the intent that man would die. Now, because of sin, it is appointed unto man wants to die, then the judgment. But before Adam sinned, Adam and Eve were immortal. They would have lived forever. And here's the thing. Whether you're saved or not, you are still eternal. Now, you don't have eternal life. You don't have eternal life, everlasting life eternal, comes through Jesus. But you are eternal, not immortal, because your body is going one day going to be able to cease to be able to function. You're going to die. You, the real you, the eternal you, is going to leave that body, and you're going to spend eternity somewhere. You determine that now, whether it's heaven or hell. You got to make that decision. But you're eternal, and you're going to spend eternity somewhere. Now, in order to have eternal life, that comes through Jesus Christ. That comes from a relationship with God through Jesus, and you need to determine that today, all right? But your healing and your salvation comes, or whatever help you need from God, when you take the word, settle it in your mind, and then it is fulfilled in your life and in your situation, but it has to be settled. Yes, it's settled in heaven, but is it settled? So in 3 John 2, beloved, I wish above all things that you prosper and be in health. Now, you might come across a minister or a preacher that'll tell you, well, it doesn't really mean that. And I don't know what they'll tell you. I've heard preachers say that, and I don't even remember what they said, why, or what they said it means, because really, as far as I'm concerned, they were wrong about it, and I'm not against anybody, but that's just my opinion. So, and as I prayed about it, I said, Lord, is that what it really means? That's what you want, me to prosper and be in health? And I looked at it one day, and the first thing that jumped out on the page, and God just confirmed with me with Rhema, was beloved. That first word, beloved, I wish above all things. And I said, well, there it is. Because everyone that I beloved, I want to prosper and be in health, okay? So I know that's God's will for you, that's God's will for me. And here's the thing, that word is settled. It's settled. I don't care what anybody says, what anybody thinks. That word, for me, is settled. So you know what happens in my life? I prosper and I'm in health. Because I believe and I've settled it. See, the settling comes with you believing it and confessing it. How do you settle it? How do you settle God's word in your life? How do you get it settled right now? Believe it and confess it. It's the same as, see, with salvation. You know, we know Jesus paid the price for you to be saved. His blood, without the shedding of blood, there's no remission of sin. He's the Lamb of God, takes away the sin of the world. John the Baptist said that twice in John chapter 1. But how do I get, with his stripes, how do I get that settled? Psalms 103, he forgives all my iniquities and heals all my diseases. You know, Exodus 23 and 25, we talk about he'll take sickness from my midst. Deuteronomy 7, he'll take away, 7 and 15, take away all sickness. And I don't have time to read all these things, so you can look it for yourself. But how do I settle that? When I confess it, Jesus, you were wounded for my transgressions, bruised for my iniquities, chastisement of my peace was upon you, with your stripes I am healed. I believe it, I receive it, I settle right now. And so I might even try to do something. I might, my act of faith, I do something I couldn't do. But what happens is, now it's settled. And here comes Jesus to fulfill it. I want to be saved. Well, you want to be saved? What do? You believe in your heart and confess with your mouth. What? Unto salvation. That believing and confessing settles it. And once it's settled, you're in position for it to be fulfilled. That is why, that is when, and that is why the fulfillment comes. It's settled in heaven. That's why I don't care how sick, what kind of sickness, disease, or whatever a person may have had on earth, they're not going to heaven with that. When they get to heaven, they're never going to be sick again. They're not going to be sick, never to be sick again. Never to be broke, busted, disgusted, whatever, because it can't exist in heaven. The word is settled. But here on the earth, it's not. So you can settle it. People get healed because they believe it. It's settled, and then here comes the fulfillment. It cannot come. It cannot be fulfilled until it's believed, until it's settled. But the moment it's settled, and it doesn't, let me tell you something else. It doesn't have to be settled in your pastor's mind and heart, because maybe your pastor, and I'm not against your pastor at all, but maybe just his belief and idea and ideology, and theology says that's not for today. People don't get healed today. They don't believe in the baptism of the Holy Spirit. They don't believe in speaking in other tongues and gifts of the Spirit. That's fine. I'm not telling you to leave his or her church, leave that church or whatever. That's fine. Because when it comes to the soul, it's every man for himself. That's what my dad used to say. You can believe, you can stay right at that church and follow that man of God, that woman of God, whatever. But you need to know that Jesus was wounded for your transgressions. With his stripes, you're healed. Settle it in your mind and go on and get healed, and then give your testimony. Maybe that'll help that person to start believing, but it has to be settled. And once it's settled, then here comes the fulfillment, all right? So let it be settled, all right? So now, let me see here. Because if we go to Matthew chapter 8, all right, so let's go to Matthew chapter 8. You know, and when you think about the people in the Bible, they came to Jesus believing. They came believing. Now, some of their believing might have been a little off, a little something, whatever, and all that. But Jesus told them, if thou canst believe, all things are possible to him that believeth. All right. So first of all, let's look at the leper here. Matthew chapter 8. When he was come down from the mountain, great multitudes followed him. And behold, there came a leper and worshipped him, saying, Lord, if thou wilt, thou canst make me clean. Jesus put forth his hand and touched him, saying, I will, be thou clean. Immediately his leprosy was cleansed. So this leper was cleansed. But he came to Jesus believing that Jesus could heal him. His issue was he didn't know if it was God's will. All right. He said, if thou wilt, thou canst make me clean. You can do it. I don't know if it's your will. So Jesus says, I will. All right. Know for certain today that it is God's will for you to be healed. Beloved, I wish, I will, my desire. That's what that is. Above all things, that you prosper and be in health, even as your soul prospers. It is God's will for you to be healed and prosper. That's God's will. All right. Now, okay. So now, but let me skip down here. And it's interesting that in this case, Jesus touched the leper and he was clean. I will be thou clean. He touched him. Jesus put forth his hand, touched him, saying, I will. And leprosy, you know, it's contagious. The leper, if you were a leper, you had to be outside the camp. You couldn't be amongst people. You had to walk around yelling out, I'm unclean, unclean, when you're in public and so on. But what happens is Jesus touched him. That might have been the first time that man's been touched in years since he was declared leprous. That alone, man, might have just made him break down. But here's the thing. But then you have the 10 lepers. Jesus didn't touch them. They yelled from a distance, Jesus, son of David, have mercy. And he says, he yells back, go show yourself to the priest. They were still lepers, but by faith, they walked by faith and not by sight to show themselves to the priest. And the Bible says they were healed as they went. Two same disease, but God healed it two different ways. Then you have in the Old Testament, 2 Kings chapter 5, Naaman, I don't want to, you know, who's he talking about? Well, some people say Naaman, some people say Naaman. 2 Kings 5. He's a leper. He goes to Elisha. Elijah didn't touch him and says, be clean. Elijah didn't say, go show yourself to the priest. Elijah says, go wash in the Jordan seven times. He went and dipped in that Jordan and his skin became new. All right. Same disease. God healed it three different ways. Do not have a preconceived idea of how God's going to heal you. Let God be God. He may tell you, sprinkle some water over your head. That makes no sense. How is sprinkling water over my head going to heal stage 4 cancer? I don't know. I think maybe it has something to do with your obedience. He may tell you, dip your toe in a puddle outside the front door. How? What is that going to do? I have arthritis in my hands. Well, I don't know, but I know your obedience is going to make a difference. Whatever God is. Listen, think about Naaman, who went and there's no special properties in that water of Jordan. He said, why can't I dip in these other places that are cleaner, nicer, better bodies of water? But he told him to go dip there, because if there were special healing properties in that water, all the lepers would have been there and he would have only known about it. It was his humbling himself. All right. He humbled himself and obeyed God and got healed. All right. So it's the same thing. Whatever the Lord instructs you to do, that's what you do. OK, but I know, see, because even in that, you're settling it. You believe God and your action by faith settles it. OK, but let me skip down here to verse 14. And when Jesus was coming to Peter's house, he saw his wife's mother laid and sick of a fever, and he touched her hand, and the fever left her, and she arose and ministered unto them. When even was come, they brought unto him many that were possessed with devils, and he cast out the spirits with his word and healed all that was sick. They brought many. Many could be hundreds, could be thousands. I don't know, but it's many. But whatever number of people it was, and when people know there's healing and people are getting healed, all the sick folks pretty much are going to show up, and people are going to bring their sick people. But here's the, he healed all, not some. He didn't ask, well, what did you do? Did you drink? Well, you drank. you smoked, you know, you did drugs, you used dirty needles, you did this, you had a certain lifestyle, so you can't get healed. He healed all. No questions asked. Why? Why? Here's the point. Why did he do it? That it might be fulfilled, which was spoken by Isaiah the prophet, saying, himself took our infirmities and bare our iniquities. Isaiah is the Greek New Testament translation of the name Isaiah. So Isaiah 53:5 is what he's talking about. Took our infirmities, bare our sicknesses, with his stripes I'm healed. Whatever, right? That's what that is. And so Jesus, in healing these people, healing all of them, he was doing it to do it, fulfill. Because the word was spoken. He was wounded for your transgressions, bruised for your iniquities, the chastisement of your peace was upon him, with his stripes healed. That was spoken. And here's the thing. It was settled in heaven, right? Now these people come to Jesus. Their act of faith is coming to, believing and coming to Jesus is what's settling it for them, all right? And then what does Jesus do? He can now fulfill it. It's settled. It was spoken. It was spoken, but now it has to be settled. It's settled in heaven, but it has to be settled on earth. And then once it's settled, now he can fulfill it. If you don't believe, see, Jesus said in Mark chapter 9 to the man, he brought his son to the disciples. They couldn't cast the spirit out. He brings him to Jesus. Lord Jesus, if you can help us, have mercy. And Jesus said, if thou canst believe, all things are possible to him that believe, because it's your believing that settles it. Salvation, believe in your heart, confess with your mouth. It's settled. Salvation is there. It's available to everyone and anyone that may want it, but it's only received by those who settle it, who believe it and settle it by believing it and confessing it. Same thing. These people came. And it says, but he healed them to fulfill. He fulfilled what was spoken. Jesus fulfilled what was spoken. He was fulfilling, all right, what was spoken. So it's been spoken, it's settled in heaven, but now it has to be settled on earth and it can be fulfilled. Once it's settled, it can be fulfilled, okay? And so what today is what? Fulfillment day for you. Now, let me read something else to you real quick. The two things I want to read here to you, let's see here. Because this man Jairus, okay, he comes to Jesus, his daughter is sick at home and all like that, but he has this, he knows his daughter's going to be healed. Verse 18, while he spake these things unto them, behold, there came a certain ruler and worshipped him, saying, listen to what he says, my daughter is even now dead. Now, Peter in Mark chapter 5 says she's at the point of death. That's how he starts out. But by the time Jesus gets to her, she's dead. So either way, the girl is dead. She has to be resurrected. It's just one starts at a point where she's already dead. The other one starts at a point where she's alive and she's gonna. And that's how it should be. It's not contradicting. People have different memories and recollections of things and so on. So that's exactly how it should be. It's not that it's disproving the Bible. But here's the thing. And he says, my daughter's even dead. Come lay your hand upon her. She shall live and she shall live. It's settled. Oh, Jesus, if you come and we'll see what happens. We'll hope for the best. Maybe it'll work out. No. Come and lay your hand on her. She shall be healed and she'll live. Period. Guess what it was for him? For Jairus, the high priest, it was settled. So because it was settled in his mind, Jesus could fulfill it. Because it was what? Settled. My daughter is even dead, but come lay your hand upon her, she shall live. It's settled. Jesus says, I'm going to come. He followed him and went and raised his daughter from the dead. Because what? It was settled. Verse 27. And when Jesus departed thence, two blind men followed him, crying, saying, thou son of David, have mercy on us. And when he was coming to the house, the blind men came to him, and Jesus said unto them, believe ye that I'm able to do this. Why? Why did he ask that question? He has to know that they have the faith. He has to know that they believe. He has to know that it is settled. They didn't say, oh, Jesus, we sure hope so, because we've been blind for so long. We're tired of being blind. We sure hope you can heal us. No. Do you believe that I'm able to do this? Is it settled? They said, yea, Lord. Guess what? Settled. It's settled. Do you believe I'm able to do it? Yea, Lord. Settled. Then, once he realized it's settled, touched see their eyes and said, according to your faith, be it unto you. It was settled. And the moment it's settled, Jesus can fulfill it. It will be fulfilled. The moment it is settled, it will be fulfilled. You know, the scripture in James chapter 1 talks about the man that wavers. Let not that man think that he shall receive anything from the Lord. You know why? Because it's not settled. If you are wavering, you're not settled. The Bible tells us in Romans chapter 4 that Abraham, being fully persuaded. You know what fully persuaded means? It means it was settled. It means in spite of the circumstances that his wife had always been barren, never able to have a child. And then also to add to that, now she's too old. She's past childbearing age and he's too old to have children. In spite of those things that make it an impossible, hopeless situation, he hoped against hope. It was settled in his mind. He was fully persuaded. He received the promise. Because the moment it's settled, God can fulfill it. He can't fulfill it till it's settled. Well, I'm here to tell you, today is fulfillment day. And all God needs you to do, like these blind men, do you believe that God is able to do it? Yea, Lord. Do you believe that with his stripes you? Do you believe? Stage four, stage three, doesn't matter. Incurable, impossible. Do you believe that God is able to fix that marriage? Do you believe that God is able to fix that child? Do you believe that God is able to overturn that financial situation that you're in or that decision that's been rendered against you in court? Do you believe? If you say, yea, Lord, then it's settled. And now here comes Jesus to fulfill it, just as he did in Matthew chapter 8. And he did these things to fulfill the word that he's already spoken, the word that he gave you whenever it was. But he's here to fulfill. Today is fulfillment day. So, Father, I thank you for the word, those that you've allowed to be here to receive it. And I thank you, Lord, that right now your word of healing and help and deliverance and prosperity and overturning and causing it to work together for good, all of those things are being fulfilled now in the lives and situations of your people for your glory in Jesus' name. Amen. Now, if you don't know Jesus and the pardoning of your sin, let's get that fulfilled as well. Say this with me right now. Dear God, I come to you in the name of Jesus. I confess that I'm a sinner and I need to be saved. I ask you to forgive me of all of my sin. Come into my heart, fill me with your spirit, baptize me in your Holy Ghost with a manifestation of all the gifts and the fruit of the spirit. Thank you for saving me in Jesus' name. Amen. If you said that prayer, man, you're saved. You're born again. You have now believed in your heart, confessed with your mouth. Here's what you did. You fulfilled the word. That's what it says. And now you have received the fulfillment of that word in the forgiving of your sins. God has forgiven you, blotted it out, and forgotten it. You're a new creation in Christ Jesus. Old things have passed away. Behold, all things have become new. I have a little book I want to send you called Now Under New Management, Next Steps for New Believers. There's some things in here you need to know as a new believer. Also, go to our website, eiosborne.org or deliverancerevivaltabernacle.org. 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I guarantee you it's what you need. It's for so many, in so many different ways. 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All right? 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I want to remind you, Jesus Christ came that you might have life, that you might have it more abundantly. 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
10: This is Seth Leibson for townhall.com. Few great speeches last. We still study and know, or at least recognize, a line or two from perhaps a dozen of them, from Pericles to Lincoln, from Martin Luther King to Ronald Wilson Reagan. Secretary of State Marco Rubio delivered such a speech last week, and its heft speaks to its durability, its importance to its endurance.
11: Rubio, the Trump administration's in-house intellectual carrying the portfolio for ideological threats to the West, spoke on the resurgence of political terrorism. He punctured all the progressive historians' narratives, namely that political violence and terrorism is and has been the unique province of the right. He detailed the history of terrorism, from Marxist inspiration to Islamism, to their toxic confluence constituting the Red-Green Axis. Then he released a report on Cuba as the fount of an unprecedented wave of left-wing terrorism in America and throughout the world. Few have understood political violence and its intellectual roots as well as Secretary Rubio. To defeat it, we need to heed the teachings of the good Secretary.
12: Foundations of Freedom, a look at America's founding principles and the leaders who shaped our nation.
13: In 1862, Abraham Lincoln signed the Morrill Act, helping states create colleges focused on agriculture, mechanics, science, and practical education. The principle was not centralized control, it was opportunity. Lincoln's Morrill Act reminds us that America can support education without surrendering education to Washington. Why did it matter? Because a free nation needs citizens equipped to work, build, steward, and govern themselves. Scripture gives work a sacred weight. In Genesis, God placed man in the garden to work it and to keep it. Proverbs honors the one who works his land. Paul warns against idleness and calls believers to earn their bread. Why does that still matter today? Because education should form capable people under God, not dependent subjects under bureaucracy.
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17: Praise the Lord, praise the Lord, praise the Lord. Abel Damina is my name. I want to welcome you to this broadcast, a time of learning, a time of unlearning, and a time of relearning. The essence of this broadcast is to bring to you the revelation of Jesus Christ. The mandate of God on our ministry is the revelation of Jesus, reintroducing Jesus to this generation, equipping the believer to know who you are in Christ, what you have in Christ, and what Christ can do through you. So get ready, fasten your seatbelts today. We're going to adventure in the scriptures. The scriptures tells us in John 5:39, Jesus speaking to the Jews, he said, "You search the scriptures, for in them you think you have eternal life, but they are they which testify of me." The Bible is Christocentric. It's a message centered on the person of Jesus Christ. So get ready today as we transverse through the pages of the scriptures, unveiling Christ so we can reveal your true identity in Christ. Because once you know who you are in Christ, then you will know what you have in Christ. And then you can be able to know what Christ can do through you. It gives you a life of fulfillment, a life that is purpose-driven, so you can make the impact you were designed to make in this life through the gospel of Jesus Christ. Call a friend, call a loved one, tell somebody to tell somebody to hook up right now as I take you into that service where the Spirit of our God is already moving. Happy listening.
18: All right, the book of 2 Timothy chapter 3, verse number 15, Brother Paul writing to Tim concerning salvation. "And that from a child I was known the holy scriptures, which are able to make thee wise unto salvation through faith, which is in Christ Jesus." You have known the holy scriptures, which are able to make thee wise. The word wise there is a Greek word, sophizo. It's used for those who are skillful. So Brother Paul is not just saying that Timothy should know that he is saved, but that Timothy has insight, a skillfulness in the subject of soteriology, the subject of soteria, salvation, through faith, which is in Christ Jesus. We took time in the first service to establish that a teacher of God's word must be skillful. He must be apt to teach the subject of salvation. That salvation is a subject of the Bible. So that's why Paul is telling Timothy that he has known the Holy Scriptures and that the destination of the Holy Scriptures is to make you skillful in the subject of salvation through faith, which is in Christ Jesus. So we said that salvation is the pastor's message. Salvation is the message of the pastor. And that the Scriptures are profitable for teaching, or that the advantage of knowing the Scriptures is that it makes you skillful in teaching salvation. That's the advantage of knowing the Scriptures. It makes you skillful in teaching salvation. So a bishop, therefore, must be up to teach salvation. And then we began to say that salvation is not a total package in the sense that it has been taught over the years. Because salvation has an adjective. We have the word sota, we have the word sozo, we have the word soteria, the Greek word sota, S-O-T-E-R, sozo, S-O-Z-O, soteria, S-O-T-E-R-I-A, soteria. And so because of what they use it to define other things, because they are not able to come to where they can effectively understand the uses of those words. So we began to look at the use of the word salvation in the, you know, in the four Gospels. And then we looked at it in the book of Acts. And I'm going to be looking at it in a few minutes in the epistles. Now, the subject of salvation is primarily about sin and deliverance from the consequences of sin. The subject of salvation is primarily on sin and deliverance from the consequences of sin. In the sense that it is also used for deliverance from persecution and those who bring danger to the gospel. In 2 Timothy 3:15, Brother Paul talks about skillfulness in the subject of salvation, and that from a child that was known the Holy Scriptures, which are able to make thee wise, sophizo, sophia, skillful in the subject of salvation. In 2 Timothy chapter 2 verse 2, Brother Paul will say to Timothy, and the things that thou hast heard of me amongst many witnesses, the same commit thou to faithful men, who shall be able to teach others also. So, what Paul is commending Timothy for is to teach the subject of salvation. Which means that salvation is not a subject for new converts. The teaching of salvation is not a subject for Sunday school teachers or for new convert class. Paul said to Timothy, the things that thou hast heard of me, and he's talking to a bishop of a church, the things that thou hast heard of me amongst many witnesses, the same commit thou to faithful men, who shall in turn commit to others. What is he able to teach? The same word, apt to teach. That a bishop must be apt to teach, must be skillful in teaching the subject of the Bible, which is salvation through faith, which is in Christ Jesus. 2 Timothy chapter 4 verse 2. 2 Timothy chapter 4 verse 2. Preach the word. Be instant in season, out of season. Reprove, rebuke, exhort with all longsuffering and doctrine. So he says, preach the word. Preach the word. There will be the message of salvation through faith, which is in Christ Jesus. In 1 Timothy chapter 2 verse number 4. See the way Brother Paul is writing to a bishop, Timothy, who will have all men to come to be saved and to come unto the knowledge of the truth. He will have all men to be saved and to come to the knowledge. The word knowledge there is a Greek word epignosis. E-P-I-G-N-O-S-I-S, epignosis of the truth of salvation. Who will have all men to come to the epignosis, the accurate knowledge, the comprehensive insight of the truth of salvation. So salvation is not an evangelistic message that is preached on a crusade ground. Salvation is a doctrine. Salvation is a doctrine, a fundamental doctrine, actually a core doctrine of Scripture. It's a teaching. Look at Titus chapter 1, verse number 9. Brother Paul will write to Titus, and he says to Titus, holding fast the faithful word as he had been taught, that he may be able by sound doctrine both to exhort and to convince the gainsayers. Be able again. The word apt, be able. Able, apt to teach. Able to make you wise. Which means there's a skillfulness required in teaching salvation. Being able to teach it, therefore, is a function of training. Being able to teach salvation is a function of training. I've been teaching salvation in this church for 13 years now, and every part of the teaching took me about 40 hours. And then somebody who has never taught salvation for an hour properly wants to argue with me. I teach salvation every year holistically. I interrogate the scriptures and I question the issues of salvation from scriptures critically. I interrogate the scriptures every year for 30 to 40 hours for 13 years now. And somebody who cannot focus to teach salvation for 1 hour wants to argue with me. There is a thoroughness, there is a properness that is required in handling the subject of salvation. Because that's the entire message of the Bible. So salvation is not just give your life to Christ, you understand? Give your life to Christ, you understand? Give your life to Christ, because you can lose your life. You can lose salvation. That's not salvation. Salvation is the message of the preacher. Is my mic ready? I prefer it. Salvation is the message of the preacher. Salvation is the pastor's diet for the nourishment of the believer. Is the pastor's food for the growth of believers in the church or in the ministry. So being able to teach it is a function of training. So Paul is telling them, by sound teaching, healthy, the word hugaino, by sound, healthy, wholesome. The same word used for a healthy body, hugaino. You are able to convince your gainsayers. Look at how Paul summarized the ministry. Peter summarized the ministry of Paul. When Peter was summarizing the ministry of Paul, look at what he said in 2 Peter, the 3rd chapter, the 15th verse. 2 Peter chapter 3, verse 15. An account that the long suffering of our Lord is salvation. Even as our beloved brother Paul also, according to the wisdom given unto him, hath written unto you. So Paul has an insight in salvation. Paul has, according to the wisdom given unto him, hath written unto you. Watch what Peter will say about Paul. Next verse. As also in all his epistles, speaking in them of these things, in which are some things hard to be understood, which they that are unlearned and unstable rest, as they do also the other scriptures, unto their own destruction. They wrestle with the insight of Brother Paul. They wrestle with the teaching. Even Peter acknowledged that the way Paul taught salvation, he said things that were hard for even Peter to understand, because of the insight given to him. So salvation is not just a crusade message. It is the diet of the pastor that he feeds to the congregation for spiritual growth. Peter called all the letters of Paul salvation. He called all the later support. The long suffering of our Lord is salvation. Even according to the wisdom given to Paul in salvation had written, in which Paul said some things that are hard to be understood in the subject of salvation. Peter recognized that Paul had an insight, that God has given him an insight. So the message of Paul, therefore, is obviously salvation. That is what he said to Timothy, and the same thing Peter said to him. So Hebrews chapter 2, verse 1 and 2, pay attention. Therefore, we ought to give the more earnest heed to the things which we have heard, lest at any time we should let them sleep. Next verse. For if the word spoken by angels was steadfast, and every transgression and disobedience received a just recompense of reward. Next verse. How shall we escape if we neglect so great salvation, which at the first began to be spoken by the Lord and was confirmed to us by them that heard him? So Paul now, the writer of Hebrews is talking about the law. But just before I jump in there, we said in the first service that salvation is not an all-encompassing subject. It will be salvation from sin. We saw that in the four Gospels. We also saw it in the book of Acts. Now I want us to examine it in the epistles. Romans chapter 1 verse 16. Paul will say, I'm not ashamed of the gospel of Christ, for it is the power of God unto salvation to everyone that believeth, to the Jew first and also to the Greek. So the entire gospel is the power of God unto salvation, which means salvation is the destination of the gospel. Salvation is the destination of the gospel. Romans chapter 10 verse 10. Pay attention. Romans 10:10. For with the heart man believeth unto righteousness, and with the mouth confession is made unto salvation. Man believes to be righteous. Romans chapter 11 verse 11. Pay attention. Romans 11:11. I say then, have they stumbled that they should fall? God forbid. But rather, through their fall, salvation is come unto the Gentiles, for to provoke them to jealousy. Romans chapter 13 verse 11 is a very vital scripture, and I like you to circle it. Romans 13:11. And that knowing the time, that now it is high time to awake out of sleep. For now is our salvation nearer than when we believed. Take note of that scripture. Because the salvation here is not salvation from sin. The salvation in this verse is the resurrection of the body. Is the body wearing immortality. So that's the salvation in that scripture. Take note of that. 2 Corinthians chapter 1 verse 6. 2 Corinthians 1 6. And whether we be afflicted, it is for your consolation and salvation, which is effectual in the enduring of the same sufferings which we also suffer. Or whether we be comforted, it is for your consolation and salvation. Now the word salvation in this verse of scripture is salvation from persecution. So again, you see, when you see salvation in a place, find out which salvation. Because salvation in the Bible is not always salvation from sin. We have seen salvation as the resurrection of the body. Now we have seen salvation from persecution. 2 Corinthians chapter 6 verse 2. 2 Corinthians chapter 6 verse 2. For he saith, I have had thee in a time accepted, and in the day of salvation have I succored thee. Behold, now is the accepted time. Behold, now is the day of salvation. 2 Corinthians chapter 7 verse 10. 2 Corinthians 7 verse 10. For godly sorrow worketh repentance to salvation, not to be repented of. But the sorrow of the world worketh death. the sorrow of the world. So Paul is dealing with repentance in this context. Repentance, a change of mind, a change of attitude. So he's dealing with conduct here as repentance. Repentance, a change of mind that will produce a change of conduct. So you will see the way in the epistles, the word salvation is always used. It has nothing to do with material stuff. It's either the message or it is deliverance from persecution or salvation from sin or salvation as it relates to conduct. Don't forget, I told you, there are scriptures for salvation from sin. There are scriptures for spiritual growth. There are scriptures for ministry. There are scriptures for conduct. If they are not well interpreted, those scriptures can be made to say that you can lose salvation. Again, that's why I told you that if a preacher wants to deceive you or lie to you, he will give you a verse. He will throw a verse at you that is not well interpreted in a bid to deceive you. And then he will keep the narrative away from you. Now, once a verse of scripture is removed from its narrative, that verse is a lie. The truth of a scripture is when that verse is explained within its natural environment, which will be pretext and posttext to explain context. You must have the entire story. Somebody cannot just throw a verse at you and tell you what he thinks. It is the same atmosphere that will interpret what that verse is saying. For example, in the first service, I took time to explain to you that John chapter 15, that is always used for a loss of salvation. In John 15 verse number 2, put it up quickly. Let me show you something. John 15 2. Every branch in me that beareth not fruit, he taketh away. The word taketh away there means he lifts up. He lifts up. That's the meaning of the word taketh away. He lifts up. It doesn't mean cut off. If you check the original, it is he lifts up. That is, he supports it to do well because that branch is in him. So a preacher said that the only way you will not lose salvation is to abide in Christ. If you don't abide in Christ, you will lose salvation. Then the scripture he gave us, he took a verse and threw at people when he said that statement. And that is John 15 verse 6. Look at the way it sounds without the context. If a man abide not in me, he is cast forth as a branch and is withered, and men gather them and cast them into the fire and they are burned. He just threw that verse after saying what he thinks. He threw that verse to support it. Bah. Now, an unschooled Nepios. What did I say? Unschooled Nepios will take that and say it's true. It's true. Because he is unschooled. But those of us that have been trained and are being trained, we know that that verse cannot be the whole story. So what do? We go back to verse 1. Now watch and see how that man is trying to deceive people by just taking a verse and throwing at people to support an argument. He's lying to them and he wants to scam them.
19: From when God showed up on the earth in the person of Jesus, his mystery ended. And he gave us 66 books that explained him.
17: Oh my goodness, the word of God is life. The Bible tells us the entrance of God's word giveth light, and it giveth understanding to the simple. As you keep listening, the light of God's word rises out of the rightly divided word of truth, illuminates your mind, illuminates your heart, and brings you face to face with your realities in Christ Jesus. In Ephesians chapter 3 verse 3, Brother Paul, speaking about the mystery, the Old Testament, he said, whereby when you read, you may understand my knowledge in the mystery of Christ. So there is a knowledge in the mystery of Christ. The word mystery is the word mysterion in the Greek. It means that which is concealed. And then he says how that by revelation, the word revelation is the word apokalypsis. It means that which is revealed. So the revelation of the scriptures unveils the mysteries. Revelation is the New Testament. Mystery is the Old Testament. But it will take reading and learning to come to a place of full understanding, precise, and accurate knowledge. Brother Daniel will say, I understood by books. So there's a place of books in equipping you soundly with the message of Christ. Brother Paul writes to Timothy, he says to Timothy, till I come, give attendance to reading.

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8: 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In Jesus' name we have prayed.

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4: The year was 1968, the date, December 17. Barbara Mackel was a student at Emory University there in Atlanta, and she had become sick with the flu, and so her mother came to pick her up early and was going to take her home. As they were staying in a roadway hotel in Duluth, Georgia, a knock came on the door. And as Barbara opened the door, the people on the other end said, "We're the police. And one of Barbara's friends has been in a very terrible accident. We need to talk to her immediately." As they entered that small hotel room, they chloroformed Barbara's mother. She passed out instantly, and Barbara was taken kidnapped. And as she was kidnapped, in fact, one newspaper put it this way, a kidnapping with Deltona ties gripped the nation 50 years ago. It was actually 50 years after the event happened. Barbara was the 20-year-old daughter of a millionaire real estate developer in Florida. The kidnappers put Barbara in the trunk of the car, and they sped her away to a very distant site in the woods of Georgia. Once they were there, they took Barbara, who was from Miami, and they placed her in a pine box that had a battery-powered fan. It had some water with some sedatives in it, and it had a little bit of food. Barbara was buried in the hills of Georgia, and she actually survived 83 hours in that pine box. The kidnappers sent a message to her parents, and they said, if you will send us $500,000, we will then give you a map and let you know where Barbara is hiding. Now, the first attempt to pay off these kidnappers failed, but the authorities found the car, and in that car, there was a photo of Barbara with a sign on her that said, kidnapped. They began to search frantically, and eventually a switchboard operator took a message from those kidnappers, and the ransom money was provided, and Barbara was found alive. It was an absolutely amazing journey for her. The ransom was paid, the girl was found, a glorious reunion took place in the Mackel family that holiday season. Now, here's my question for you. Do you think Barbara woke up one day after her release wondering, I wonder, does my father love me? I mean, does my father care for me? You think Barbara woke up one morning and was raising that question? Now, let me ask you another question, though. Are you that valuable? Let's suppose somebody kidnapped you, and let's suppose a ransom note came. Would somebody pay the equivalent of $3.6 million for you? Are you that valuable? Would they actually pay a ransom price so expensive for you? Somebody said, no, no, Pastor Mark, I don't think so. Maybe they might pay $5 to get me back, maybe $10, you know, maybe $25, but nobody would pay that much money for me. But here's the incredible good news. A costly ransom was paid for you. A ransom of infinite price was paid for you. A ransom that was much, much more than $3.6 million. The ransom of Christ on Calvary is spoken about in 1 Peter chapter 1, verse 18 and 19. Can you read it with me, please, from the screen? For as much as you know that you were not redeemed with corruptible things, as silver and gold from your vain conversation, received by tradition from your fathers, but with the precious blood of Christ, as of a lamb, without spot or blemish. His sacrifice for you was much more than a ransom that was worth $3.6 million. The precious Son of God left the glories and splendor of heaven. He tabernacled in human flesh. He faced the enemy on the enemy's ground. He resisted every temptation of evil. And as he overcame for you and for me. And with nails driven through his hands and a crown of thorns placed upon his head and blood dropping from his brow and spurting from his hands and pouring from his feet, the divine Son of God, this Christ worshiped by all the angels, this Christ at whose very word angels sang, "Holy, holy, holy," this Jesus who existed from eternity with the Father, this Christ hung on a cross called Calvary and died on a mountain called Golgotha. Our planet was caught in the grip of sin, condemned to eternal death, kidnapped by a devilish invader. But heaven provided the costliest ransom imaginable, the divine Son of God. There was nothing more that heaven could have done. There was nothing more that heaven could have provided. Heaven provided everything for you. Were you worth that ransom? Do you think you were worth what Jesus paid for you? Somebody said, no, Pastor, I'm not worth it. If you were not worth it, then he got cheated, right? If you were not worth the price he paid, then he got cheated. But Jesus thinks you were worth it. You are worth a lot more than you'll ever recognize. You are worth a lot more than you ever know. To heaven, there's nothing that heaven would have done that could have been done to save you. You're worth that much. You are that valuable to heaven. Jesus believes that you are worth every drop of blood he shed for you. That's why the price he paid was so high. And that's the message of the sanctuary. The message of the sanctuary is a message of love beyond comprehension. The message of the sanctuary is the message of a Christ who in miniature and shadow form reveals to you and me the price, the worth that we have. The plan of salvation as revealed in the sanctuary foreshadows Christ's sacrifice for sin in his high priestly ministry in heaven's sanctuary, which provides both ransom and reunion. The purpose of the ransom is for a reunion. Have you ever put anything on layaway plan? Now, when we were growing up, I remember I was a college student, and I learned that my wife needed a winter coat, and I wanted to impress her because we were just dating at the time. Now, as a college student, I didn't have the money to buy that winter coat that she needed, but I did have $5, So I remember going down to JCPenney's. Now you say you weren't very extravagant to buy a coat in JCPenney's. Look, I was a college student. That was all the money I had. So I went down and I was so proud. I went down to JCPenney's and I said, I'm going to put that coat on layaway. I did it about 5 months ahead of time, gave them $5. Next month, took a little bit of savings, had a little more, $7.50. Next month came down with $8. By the end of those 5 months, I had that coat paid for. Now let me ask you this. If I paid for the coat, you think I was going to go pick it up? If I paid for that coat, you think I was going to leave it there for somebody else to get? When Christ hung on Calvary, he paid a ransom for you. And that's why he's coming back. Because you are too valuable not to take home. Where there is a ransom, there must be a reunion. That's what Jesus' high priestly ministry is all about in heaven's sanctuary. Jesus is the lamb that dies, but Jesus is the priest that lives. Jesus died for us, but Jesus lives for us. Jesus' death in his life is doing everything he can because he wants one thing. He wants to embrace you one day. He wants to say, welcome home, my child, one day. He wants to put his arms around you in love one day. And that is the message of the sanctuary. 1 Peter chapter 3, verse 18 says, Christ has once suffered for sins, the just for the unjust, that he might bring us to God. So there Christ, the sinless one, must take the sinner's place. The righteous one must take the place of the unrighteous. The just must take the place of the unjust. Here, Christ, the sinless one, takes our place. From the day that man fell, God sought to reveal his wonderful plan. In the sacrificial system, he showed that he would accept a substitute in the sinner's place.
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4: The whole purpose of the sanctuary is to show that God accepts a substitute. If you and I had to bear the guilt, if you and I had to bear the shame, if you and I had to bear the condemnation of our sin, there is no price that we could pay to ransom our souls. Absolutely impossible. The price is too high. Because what's the price of sin? The wages of sin is what? Death. So if we had to pay the price, it's eternal death. It's going into the grave and never, ever, ever coming out. So the price is much, much, much too high. But Christ, hanging on Calvary's cross, revealed in the sacrificial system, showed that heaven would accept a substitute in our place. The sanctuary service more fully revealed the significance of the plan of salvation. Now, as lambs were brought to this court, the sinner looked up and saw the tabernacle. Now, the tabernacle had four coverings. Here, we have pulled them back in the graphic. The first covering was badger's skin. The second was ram's skin dyed red. The third was goat's skin, white. The fourth was a purple tapestry. From every aspect of the sanctuary, we see Jesus and Jesus revealed. The outmost covering was very plain, this badger's skin, or some translations say seal's skin. It represents Christ, who had no beauty that we should desire him. The darkness represents the Christ that would come and tabernacle in human flesh, the one that would be the root out of dry ground, the one that would bear sin for us. So the outer represents Christ bearing the darkness of our sin and guilt. But what about the ram skin dyed red? That reminds us of the ram provided as a substitute for Isaac. And you remember Abraham was taking Isaac there on Mount Moriah, and the boy says, where is the sacrifice? And Abraham says, God himself shall provide a lamb. And then there's the ram caught in the thicket. The ram's covering here, dyed in red, represents that sacrifice of Christ provided for us. What about the covering of fine twine linen? It represents these white curtains next and the fine linen and the goat's hair next. That white represents the fact that Jesus Christ would come as our righteousness. He would bring his people, his church together as a body united in his righteousness. So we go from the darkness of sin, the humanity of Christ bearing sin, to the sacrifice of Christ on the cross to create righteousness for us so that the inmost covering is all glorious. It speaks of the beauty of Christ-like character. It speaks of the fact in that purple and the gold twine that we can be sons and daughters of God. So every aspect of the sanctuary takes us from sin to the sacrifice of Christ, to righteousness, to the royal family of God. God wants to do something in your life that is beyond imaginable, something in your life that is beyond what we can conceive. Now let's go back here to this altar of burnt offering in the court. There were multiple types of sacrifices. There were bullocks and cows. There were lambs and goats. There was a grain offering. There were turtle doves. Why? Because God is revealing that there is provision for all. There is provision for every man, woman, and child. And if you're too poor to bring a lamb, you can bring a pigeon. If you're too poor to bring a pigeon, you can bring a grain offering. If you're poor to do that, you go out and catch a wild turtle dove. Now, when the sacrifice was slain here, notice Leviticus 4, verse 3. He shall lay his hand upon the head of the sin offering. What does it mean before the sinner confesses his sin that he lays his hand upon the offering? All throughout the Bible, when you lay your hand upon a lamb, when you lay your hand upon the offering, that is a sign of ownership. That's a sign of ownership. It's a sign of the transferring of ownership. So the symbolism here is the sinner lays his hand upon the lamb. He is transferring the ownership of this animal to the priest. When he confesses his sin, that sin then is transferred to the lamb, and the ownership of that sin, the ownership of that guilt, the ownership of that condemnation is no longer on the sinner. He no longer owns it. It now is on the lamb. Here's the incredible good news. When you confess your sin, and you confess your guilt, and you confess your shame, you don't own it anymore. You don't own it anymore. Did you ever read? I read an interesting story. You may have read it. Young man in Africa. He has just cut down a lot of wood for fire, and he's taking it back to his little hut, and he has this pack of wood on his back, and he's walking like this, you know, this pack of wood. And some guy comes down the road with a wagon, and the guy waves to him, and the wagon pulls over and stops. And the wagon driver said, "Would you like a ride?" And the man said, "Oh man, if I could only have a ride." He's sweating. He's been walking 2 miles, 3 miles, and he has this load on his back. He gets into the wagon, and they're going along. And the man still has the load on his back, and he's sitting there all hunched over this big load, and the wagon driver looks back on him and says, "Why don't you put your load down?" And the man says, "You've been so kind to give me a ride. At least I can do is carry my own load." Some of you are carrying your own load. You've confessed your sin, but yet you feel guilty. You confessed your sin, yet your brain condemns you. It's going around and round and round. Look what you did last week. Look what you did last month. Look what you did 6 months ago. Look what you did 6 years ago. When the sinner came to the sanctuary and he put his hands on that lamb, it was transferring the ownership of everything that he confessed to the priest who would bring it into the sanctuary. Isn't it a wonderful thing that when you confess your sins, you don't have to own the guilt anymore? You don't have to own the shame anymore. You don't have to own the sorrow of that anymore. Now, the sinner always, Leviticus 5, verse 5, he shall confess that he has sinned in that thing. So confession was always, as we pointed out last night, specific. Anger, bitterness, lust. It was, the confession was very specific. If we come to God and say, oh God, if I've sinned, forgive me. Oh God, if I did anything wrong yesterday, forgive me. We will continue to carry our guilt and condemnation with us. But when we come and confess the specific sin, and in our mind imagine that the guilt of that sin is being transferred to the Lamb, and that we no longer own that guilt, we no longer own that sorrow. Now, who slays the sacrifice? The sinner slays the sacrifice. Leviticus 4, verse 33, read it with me, please. And who's the he, everybody? The repentant sinner shall slay it for a sin offering in the place where they kill the offering. So the sinner must slay the sacrifice. And I want to spend a little more time meditating on that with you. There is a wonderful statement in a book called Great Controversy, page 418, that says this. Day by day, the repentant sinner brought his offering to the door of the tabernacle, placing his hand upon the victim's head, confessed his sins, thus in figure transferring them from himself to the innocent sacrifice. The animal was then slain. So the sin is transferred from the sinner to the sacrifice. The animal is then slain. Now, incidentally, maybe not so incidentally, a couple of things that are really significant. You see this altar here in the court. Some of the blood from some sacrifices was poured out at the basin of this altar. Some was put on the horns of this altar. Some of the blood was taken into the sanctuary and put on the horns of the altar within the sanctuary. Now, through the blood, there was a record of sin in the sanctuary. So the sinner confesses his sin over the head of the lamb, slays the lamb. The priest takes some of the blood into the sanctuary, sprinkles it before the veil, because that's where the law of God is, and indicating that the law of God that was broken is atoned for. But there's an interesting little truth here. Some of that blood was put on the four horns of that altar of incense, and some put on the four horns of the burnt offering. A record of sin was there. Satan comes to you, and Satan says, look what you did 3 weeks ago. Look what you did 6 months ago. And what do you say to him? The record of my sin is in the sanctuary, covered with the blood of Christ. The blood placed on the horns of the altar records the sins that are forgiven. Why four horns? From the north, south, east, west. God speaks to all humanity. See, that's why we're not fearful in the judgment. That's why when our names come up in judgment, we don't tremble in fear. Why not? Because in heaven's sanctuary, there is a record of our sins, but that record is a record of sins covered by the blood of Christ, saved by the grace of God. The priest then took the blood from the animal, sprinkled it before the veil in the holy place, indicating that the law of God that had been broken was now atoned for, placing it on the horns of the altar here, so that indeed a record of sin forgiven. When the individual sins were transferred to the sanctuary, they were hidden from human view and nobody could see them because they were covered by the blood of Christ. When we confess our sins, they are hidden from human view. They are hidden from human view. They're in the sanctuary covered by the blood of Christ. Now, there's something else that's really fascinating here. Not only was the blood taken into the sanctuary, what happened to the carcass of the animal? What happened to the body of that animal? Most of the body of the animal, in a few instances, some of it was eaten by the priest and brought in, but most of the time it was burned here. How much of the animal was burned there? All of it. Because when Christ hung on Calvary's cross, he was consumed by sin for us. So all of it was there. What happened when the animal was consumed? there's an interesting word for offering that I just picked up. And you know what that word for offering is? The Hebrew word for offering has the idea of ascension, ascending. So the Christ, the sacrificial lamb for us, the smoke ascends as a sweet perfume to God. And Christ dies on Calvary's cross. He lies in the tomb, and on Sunday morning he's resurrected, and he ascends to heaven as our sacrifice, just like he was consumed in type in the sanctuary, just like in type the smoke ascended, he ascends. Now, here's an amazing truth. Jesus resurrected from the dead. He's getting ready to ascend to heaven. And just as he's there, getting ready to ascend to heaven, Mary comes. She has tears running down her face. She thinks that a gardener has stolen away from the body of Christ. And Jesus says, Mary, touch me not, for I have not yet, what's the next word? Ascended to my Father. Now think about this. The most significant event after the cross in the history of the universe is to take place.
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4: Christ is to ascend to heaven and appear before the universe, indicating that his blood settles the controversy between good and evil, that all humanity can be forgiven, that all humanity can enter into the gates of heaven. He has the most significant announcement to make to the universe, and he's going to ascend to heaven after his crucifixion. He's been there, gone 33 and a half years, but he's ascended to heaven. But look, he stops and does not ascend because one of his children is crying and brokenhearted. He thinks so much of Mary that the whole universe must wait until he comforts her. What a Christ! What a wonderful Savior is Jesus, my Lord.
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9: In 1862, Abraham Lincoln signed the Morrill Act, helping states create colleges focused on agriculture, mechanics, science, and practical education. The principle was not centralized control, it was opportunity. Lincoln's Morrill Act reminds us that America can support education without surrendering education to Washington. Why did it matter? Because a free nation needs citizens equipped to work, build, steward, and govern themselves. 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In Genesis, God placed man in the garden to work it and to keep it. Proverbs honors the one who works his land. Paul warns against idleness and calls believers to earn their bread. 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
12: Greetings in the name of the Lord. Bishop James E. Collins, senior pastor of Eagle Heights Cathedral in Revere, Massachusetts, believes the Word of God is life to all who hear and receive it. 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For God's Word does not return void. It prospers in the thing for which He sends it. And He sends His Word to change our lives. 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Now please join us for today's message.
13: Joshua 24, verse 13. I have given you the land for which you did not labor, and the cities which you did not build, and you dwell in them. You eat of the vineyards and olive groves which you did not plant. Now therefore, fear the Lord. Serve Him in sincerity and in truth. And put away the gods which your fathers served on the other side of Egypt. Serve the Lord. And if it seems evil to you to serve the Lord, choose for yourselves this day whom you will serve, whether the gods which are your fathers served on the other side of the river, or the gods of the Amorites in whose land you dwell. But as for me, every man say, as for me. But as for me and my house, we will serve the Lord. Father, this day in the name of Jesus, I thank you for Father's Day. First, I thank you for fathers, and then I thank you for all the men in this room. Because whether we are a father or not at this time in our lives, you are calling us, God, to something that is bigger than just church on Sundays. Something that is bigger than we've experienced thus far, especially on the East Coast in America. I sense in my spirit that you're wanting to send a revival. You want to do it again where it first started. And so, Lord, with that, we understand that revival is not something you do in the world. It's what you do in your children. Revive us this day, O God, especially men. Cleanse us from our impurities. Make us holy. And then change our desires, that we might desire to be more than Christians, but become the disciples of Jesus Christ, changing our world, our communities, from glory to glory to glory, as your Spirit works through us. Now give us ears that hear, eyes that see, hearts and a desire to draw nearer, my God, to thee. And I thank you that it's done, because I pray it in the name that is above every name, the mighty name of Jesus. Amen and amen. You may be seated in the presence of the Lord. We've laughed, but I've come today to switch us to a serious note. And I want everyone to really pay attention, but particularly the men in the room. There is a satanically driven attack on biblical manhood going on right now in this nation. And because of it, we are seeing the effect, and it's going from generation to generation to generation. I want you to listen carefully to this. I'm going to read you something from Dr. James Dobson by way of Joe where, Zach? And I want you to really listen intently to what you're going to hear. Dear friends, I have asked JDFI President Joe Wierzak to write our monthly letter to our constituency. He has chosen to address a topic of great concern to me, the attack of biblical manhood and the resulting fallout. We share the same passion on this subject, and I commend his letter to you, James C. Dobson, Ph.D. As I write this letter, I stand on the shoulders of the generations of great men who went before me. I do so with gratitude and respect. These men of conviction built our country's greatness on a foundation of the love for God and family. Yet in recent decades, the righteous values of our national ancestry has waned, and many men have forsaken their sacred honor. The consequences have been devastating. If there was ever a time in the history when good men must regain their spiritual footing, the time is now. Dr. Dobson heralded a stern and prophetic warning in his book, Bringing Up Boys, as it relates to the crisis that faces the institution of the family, this nation, and the generation of men and the next generation of men. Historically, when family begins to unravel in culture, everything from the effectiveness of government to the general welfare of the people is adversely impacted. This is precisely what is happening to us today. The family is being buffeted and undermined by the forces operating around it. Alcoholism, pornography, gambling, infidelity, and other virulent infections have seeped into this bloodstream. No-fault divorce is still the law of the land in most states, resulting in thousands of unnecessary family breakups. Clearly, there is trouble on the home front. And as we all know, it is the children who are suffering most from it. In cultures where divorce has become commonplace, or large numbers of men and women choose to live together or copulate without bothering to marry, untold millions of kids are caught in the chaos. If I may be permitted to offer what will sound like hyperbole, I believe that the future of Western civilization depends on how we handle this present crisis. Why? Because we as parents are raising the next generation of men who will either lead with honor and integrity or abandon every good thing they have inherited. They are the bridges to the future. Ezekiel 22 and 31, we know it so well. So I sought for a man among them who would make up the wall and stand in the gap before me on behalf of the land that I should not destroy it, but I found no one. The word literally means there was a gap. There was a breach, a wall of danger where someone could enter, and someone God was looking for needed to defend it and protect us. And I want to say that this is not a slight against women, but whenever there has been a gap, whenever there has been a breach where there was the possibility of danger entering in, God always looked first for a man. And it does not preclude that women from aiding in the battle against the evil one. But this is the truth that we need to regain in the body of Christ. Men were fashioned by God to be providers and protectors. And there is a breach and a gap, and there is a danger that is threatening the family in this nation. And the evil one has cleverly designed the things that are happening in order, listen now, to undermine the family as God intended and originally purposed it to be. Many years ago, you heard me say it, and it is still true today. The devil is working on the family because strong families make strong communities that make strong cities, that make strong regions, that make strong states, and strong states make a strong nation. And where there are strong nations, there is no breach. There is no gap in that nation, because when that happens, we are predominantly operating according to the word of God and God's design. And Psalm 33 and 12 says this of those nations: blessed is the nation whose God is the Lord. We read about those things that are affecting the generation in a negative way. But God says this is a dilemma that I have an answer to. And he says the answer is that I am looking for not just a man, but I am looking for men, listen now, who will rise up and restore not only the family, but this nation back to the place where it's not just stamped on our money, but it is stamped on our hearts: in God we trust. Now I want you to walk with me. The evil one is using every tactic he can to devalue men, not only in the eyes of women, But even in our own eyes, the devil is trying to bring us to a place where we lose the concept of how valuable we are. And the reason that he does that is because, men, listen to me. He's trying to strip us of our dignity. And when a man loses his dignity, he does not only stay in place, he begins to back up. And so the devil wants us to lose our dignity, so we begin to back up. And then when we do that, we can never rise to our designated place of honor. And that is the place of leading our family and this nation back to God. Men have had lies perpetrated upon us that are designed to devalue us. And listen to me very closely. The issue is that there are many men the devil is using to devalue men. Some of the lies we are told are even being told from the pulpit. And the lies are many times very subtly disguised under the banner of love, acceptance, and tolerance. And so I want to talk about five of those lies today. Seeking to devalue us, men. Because the devil knows if we rise, his kingdom will fall. Our key scripture is Proverbs 23, 7a. And don't let this move by you as though you say, I already know that. For as a man thinks in his heart, so is he. Let me read it again. For as a man thinks in his heart, what? So is he. Here's the first lie. The lie that all masculinity is toxic. The lie that all masculinity is toxic. How many of you have heard it said, every time a man tries to stand up and be a man, oh, he's toxic. Stay with me for a moment. Listen to Joe Wierzak again. Nations that are populated largely by immature, immoral, weak-willed, cowardly, and self-indulgent men cannot and will not endure very long. These types of men include those who sire children, who cheat on their wives, who lie, steal, and covet, who hate their countrymen, and who serve no god but money. That is the direction culture is taking today's boys. We must make the necessary investment to counter these influences and to build within our boys lasting qualities of character, self-discipline, respect for authority, commitment to the truth, a belief in the work ethic, and an unshakable love for Jesus Christ. What Dr. Dobson is stating is that as goes the man, so goes the family and the nation. Yet in no way does this lessen the role of a woman. Rather, it speaks to the splendor of God's design for men and women. The sexes, male and female, created in God's image, were made unique in both form and function to complete and complement one another. Men were fashioned by God to be providers and protectors. Tragically, the idea of biblical manhood has come under relenting attack, and things have only exponentially worsened since our founder chairman wrote these weighty words some 22 years ago. The liberal institutions of our society and the entertainment world have spoon-fed most of these boys who are presently younger men in our country with consistent meals of self-indulgence and lies that godly masculinity equates to toxicity. So why are we surprised that many of them have walked away from the love of God and family? Let me illustrate to you how this works. On January 13, 2012, an Italian cruise ship, the Costa Concordia, sank off of the coast of Tuscany with 4,252 people on board. 32 people died and 64 were injured. The captain was charged with abandoning incapacitated passengers and failing to inform maritime authorities. Crew members were not much more help, as passengers reported that many of them left them to fend for themselves. Rich Lowry at National Review compared the crash of the Costa Concordia to the Titanic and how men responded in each. Listen to his words. Every man for himself is a phrase associated with the deadly Costa Concordia disaster. An Australian mother and her young daughter have described being pushed aside by hysterical men as they tried to board lifeboats. A grandmother complained, I was standing by the lifeboats and men, big men, were banging into me and knocking the girls. If the men of the Titanic had lived to read such a thing, they would have thought the hysterics deserved to be shot on sight and would have volunteered to perform the service. I want you to listen to what he seems to be doing. He seems to be blaming men for what happened on the Costa Concordia, but I suggest that he is missing the point. The guy's behavior is a culmination that has been in the making for years. Our society, the media, the government, and women have demanded that any incentives that men have for acting like men, they must be taken away, and they are decried as evil. Now we are seeing the results of our thoughts. Listen to me very closely. Men have been listening to what society has been saying about them for more than 40 years. We've been hearing they are perverts, wimps, cowards, jerks, good for nothing, bumbling deadbeats, expendable. And while there are some men that are many of those things, here's the problem. Men got the message, even good men. And now many of them are acting accordingly to what's been said about us. As you sow, you shall reap. The Concordia is just a microcosm of what is happening in our greater society. What we see is men opting out in response to attack on our gender. And I'm not excusing dismissive behavior, but this we need to understand, that there is a society that needs to understand that men cannot anymore tolerate 40 years of being berated. We are half of the population, and they cannot expect us to do this and then expect us to respond and say, give me 40 more years of abuse. Amen. See, y'all didn't know I came to defend the men today, did you? Let me talk to you for a minute. The war on men is a suicidal act for our society, and treating men like the enemy is dangerous for both men and to a society that needs us, our positive participation as fathers and husbands and role models and leaders. The second lie is this: the lie that says women can do everything men can do. In a Time magazine editorial, the self-described feminist Camille Paglia called for an end to what she called our culture's habit of demonizing men's faults, failings, and foibles. Ms. Paglia writes that when our civilization fails, as all civilizations do, it would be good, strong men who will keep women and children safe. Then she offered this tribute to the contributions of men to our world. Listen to this very closely. And men, you absorb it. And ladies, please accept it. This is a woman speaking. Indeed, men are absolutely indispensable right now, invisible as it is to most feminists, who seem blind to the infrastructure that makes their own work possible. It is overwhelmingly men who do the dirty, dangerous work of building roads, pouring concrete, laying bricks, tarring roofs, hanging electric wires, excavating natural gas and sewage lines, cutting and clearing trees, and bulldozing the landscape for housing developments. It is men who heft and weld the giant steel beams that frame our office buildings. And it is men who do their hair-raising work of insetting and sealing the finely tempered plate glass windows as skyscrapers of 50 stories tall go up. Every day along the Delaware River in Philadelphia, one can watch the passage of vast tankers and towering cargo ships arriving from all over the world. These stately colossi are loaded, steered, and offloaded by men. The modern economy, with its vast production and distribution network, is a male epic in which women have found a productive role. But women were not its author. Surely modern women are strong enough to give credit where credit is due. Every strong woman in this house, put your hands together and say, thank God for true men of God. Now watch. What I want us to understand is that this is not really an argument about whether women can do the same things as men. What this argument is really about is about the devil, who is trying to pit men and women in positions of competing rather than completing one another. Due to the feminist movement, many women, not just in the world, but even in the church, They have missed the reality that men and women are designed to be able to complete and complement one another. But we have this thing going on in the church and in the mindset and even in the world that women need to be able to arm wrestle with men and run shoulder to shoulder in order to prove something. Listen to me, ladies, that is totally unnecessary to men who are real men who love and respect all women. You see, here's the problem with our society. We have a society that is bent on being sure that everything is equal, everything is fair, everyone is treated the same, and so much so that we miss the reality of the blessing that men and women are not the same, and thank God for it. I don't want to look at Brenda and Lady Brenda and go, oh, you look just like me. I ain't attractive to me. Now listen. Carrie Gress, the author of How Feminism Caused the End of Woman, said this. And I want to be very careful as to how much I quote her, because you need to read the whole interview so that you don't jump to a conclusion you shouldn't be jumping to. But she was asked this question. How do you define human flourishing? Can you separate your flourishing as a human from your flourishing as a female? What is it to you, the proper notion of equality? And what does it have to do with human flourishing? Now, before I read her answer to this question, listen to what she said before that. Men and women are not the same, but both should be treated with equal dignity. It is easier to try to make men and women the same than it is to try and navigate around our inherent differences. Now listen to her answer to the question. Human flourishing is one of the most fantastic and ancient concepts that goes back to the Greeks. Our happiness is found when we use our gifts and faculties in accord with our nature and in the expression of the virtues, having conquered our vices. The basic concept of flourishing has been to be built upon understanding what human nature is. One of the many things feminism has done is try to rewire or reinvent the idea of human nature into something plastic and changeable. And this is why we are seeing so many women who are not flourishing, who are not happy, because they have spent their energies chasing something that isn't in accord with human nature, an isolated, independent, successful woman. This is what feminism and culture have held up as the ideal, a woman unencumbered by children or a husband. But women are made for rich relationships. We are made to live in community, and we are made to bear life, getting back to an understanding of womanhood that is in accord with who we are, and not just mimicking the lives of not very good men is the only way to return to true flourishing for woman once again. Now, please grab this. For me, these remarks are not about a woman having to have a husband, getting pregnant, and filling up his quiver with children. What this is about, even though it's a part of the nature of God that God has designed within women, but this is rather about understanding that a woman doesn't have to compete with a man to find her value. And thus, women don't have to devalue men to make themselves feel better. Now watch. When we get to competing with one another, ladies and gentlemen, it drives a wedge between us that Satan wants to be there. Because the goal is that we are to each operate in the way that we've been created. Watch now. When Lady Brenda operates for what she's been created for and I operate for what I've been created for, there's voids in her life that only I can fulfill. There are voids in my life that only she can fulfill. And when we fulfill those voids in one another's life, there is no breach and the devil has no room. Now say it with me. We've got women, listen, even competing in the ministry with preachers. We got women standing in the pulpit trying to get their T.D. Jakes groove on, trying to preach like men If you're a woman and you're a preacher, let me tell you something. You preach out of the nature of a woman and let God anoint you so you can change some lives. Because believe me when I tell you, you can read every book from T.D. Jakes, the one that says, woman, thou art loose, and you ain't gonna be loose until you be you. Can I get a hallelujah right there? Here's the third lie. The lie that men are superior to women. This is one of the lies that has been perpetrated even from the pulpit. It is the opposite extreme of women can do everything men can do. Now listen to this. Aristotle said this. The relationship between the male and the female is by nature such that the male is higher, the female is lower. That the male rules and the female is ruled. Plato said this. It is only males who are created directly by gods and are given souls. Those who live rightly return to the stars, talking about men, but those who are cowards or lead unrighteous lives may with reason be supposed to have changed into the

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2: Or a child if it doesn't obey, or a woman if she doesn't obey. Oh, here's one. Why would you be with a woman who's not a virgin anyway? She's used goods secondhand. Now, this is my favorite. Read the Bible. Every single man had multiple wives. Not a single woman had multiple husbands. It's against the will of God. It's disgusting. Now, I'm listening to this dude, and I'm saying, here's a dude that probably has never even picked up a Bible trying to quote from the Bible, because if he had picked up a Bible, he would understand that the reason we got people like him who are off their rocker is because they don't know the word of God. Then they would know it's because of Adam, the first man, who had one wife, and her name was Eve. Now, let me tell you who this is. Some of you already picked up on it and guessed it already. His name is Andrew Tate. 38-year-old U.S.-born professional fighter turned media personality who, according to Sophie Tano of CNN, has racked up billions of views online with rants about male dominance, female submission, and wealth. He first gained notoriety in 2016 when he was removed from the British reality show Big Brother after video emerged that appeared to show him attacking a woman with a belt. And I stopped and I said, he must have a friend here in the United States still who might be on his way to jail. You know who I'm talking about. Watch now. In 2017, Tate was banned from what was then Twitter, now known as X, for saying that women should bear responsibility for being sexually assaulted. In August 2022, he was banned by Facebook, Instagram, TikTok, and YouTube for violating policies according to Britain's PA news media agency. Now, I want you to really pay attention to what I'm about to say next. Hear this. In 2022, tech billionaire Elon Musk took over Twitter. Guess what he did? He reinstated Tate on the platform, and as of February 2025, Tate has 10.7 million followers on X. Now, that should not just be information to you. That should shake the fiber of your being. Here's why. His voice is shaping the mindset of young men with his misogynistic rhetoric that declares that men are superior to women and women should be treated for our pleasure. And I want you to really hear this, church. I have literally heard Christian young men who have listened to him and quoted him and say they agree with him. An article titled, "Why Are So Many Young Men Angry?" Listen to what it says. Men are trailing women in college and in the workplace. Fewer of their relationships are leading to marriage. And many men feel masculinity is under attack. When young men turn to places like YouTube and X, seeking male solidarity, they often find more rage. It may look like we have an epidemic of male anger, but under the anger is loneliness and sadness, says Justin Baldini, a filmmaker and actor behind Man Enough, a podcast about masculinity. Here's what I want my men to understand. Men, listen to me. The devil wants you to devalue yourself because, listen, we value and treat people according to the value we have of ourselves. I want you to let that sink in. If a man is abusive to women, it's because he's been abused. Or that's what he's seen. If a man verbally attacks women, it's because of what has happened to him, and he feels like a lesser man. A man who really knows his value, he will even rise up above the negative teachings and things that have been taught to him. And I want some men in this room to listen to the Holy Spirit and let God change the way you've been thinking about yourself. Because listen, God is looking down from heaven and he is saying, I need some men at Eagle Heights Cathedral to rise up and tell the Tates of this

0: world no more. Your voice is not the voice. We are the voice of God. We are the voice of the kingdom of God. We are the men of God. We are not just males masquerading as men. We are the men of God. Number four. This is be short, this one. The lie that real men lead their families with a strong hand. After reading a book called The Man of the House during his commute home from work, one enlightened husband stormed into the house to confront his wife. He put his finger in her face and he says, "Listen, honey, from now on, I want you to know that I am the man of the house and my word is law. Tonight, you are to prepare me a gourmet meal and a sumptuous dessert. Then when I'm done eating, you are going to draw me a bath so I can have a relaxing soak. And when I finish with the bath, guess who's going to be dressing me and combing my hair?" The wife responded, "My guess is the funeral director." Oh, yeah. I said, "That's Lady Brenda. She didn't put her name on it." Listen, church. It's this attitude, to a lesser degree, among some that says, "I'm where the buck stops." Now, I know what you mean, but let's stop saying that. Some men have this mindset. The wife, the kids, the dog, the cat, the whole kit and caboodle. When I say move, you move. When I say stop, you stop. I watch the nature of some men. And you have to understand, I get perturbed. I see him walking around like King Ooga Booga with his wife following behind. Then he gets to the door. He opens up the door. Doesn't even look back at her. Just walks in before her. I saw one little boy yesterday. He was with his sister and with his mother. And he opened the door, him and his sister joking with one another. Forgot all about his mother, walked through the door, about knocked her over, and then looked back at me. He didn't want to know what I was thinking. Because I was thinking, "Boy, if I wouldn't go to jail, I'd slap you 50 ways from Sunday." Let me say something. As a pastor, I want to listen to the Holy Spirit, and I want him to tell me when I'm teaching something that I mean well about, but it's off center. And all my days in growing up, I had been taught that men, you are the leaders. You are to lead your family. I'm going to show you how we've changed that thought. But when we were here in Erie, Pennsylvania, there was a man who had, I don't know, he had like 7 or 8 kids, and he had a wife, and they would walk into the second service, and usually when they walked in, all 8 of the kids would trail in behind him, and he would stop by a pew, and they would all just file in. Then his little tiny wife would file in, and they would all stand there in front of their chairs, and then he would lean forward, and like Batman, he would give them the signal, and they all sat down. Now, let me tell you what people were saying. That's a man who is in control of his family. But what they did not understand and did not know, that he was 6'3" or so, and he would use his voice to dominate and get people all worked up. And he tried it one time on me. He stood over me and he was talking his stuff. Now this, I can't go where I'm going to go with this, but let me say this. He started talking and he thought because he was 6'4", I was going back down. What he did not understand, that he was 6'4" physically, but I was 6'4" spiritually. And I looked him in the eye and I said, "No more." Now watch this. He was so mean because he couldn't forgive himself for his past transgression, how he had wounded his wife years ago. And he had one son who in particular needed some help with mental health issues. And he thought the way to deal with it was to keep hammering him and hammering him. And he almost lost that son. His wife would be full of joy when it's just me and Lady Brenda. The moment he walked into the room, her whole demeanor would change. He was told, "Take control of your family." Now, men, listen to me. We don't take anything. I'm going to tell you now, don't take anything anymore. We don't take leadership. Listen, listen, listen, listen. Men, take control of this moment and tell your wife, I got to pay attention. Watch this now. Men, we are not to take leadership. We're to provide leadership. Listen to this from David Burris. Most men have been taught that their role in life, in the relationship or marriage, is to take the lead. And while the desire to assume the role of leader is noble, taking the lead is dangerous. When a man truly cherishes the woman in his life, and when he appreciates the value she adds to his life, he doesn't take anything away from her. Taking is rooted in dominance. Instead, he provides leadership. Provision is rooted, listen now, in foresight and cherishing. Loving men don't lead, they provide leadership. Now watch this. Notice what he said. He said it is rooted in foresight. What does foresight mean? It means that I can see where this may be going before everybody else in my family. Let me talk to us, men. We're not always the ones who will see before the rest of the family, but if we're where we're supposed to be with God, predominantly God's going to speak to you first, man, when your family is moving toward danger or disaster. And when you have provided that for them, you won't ever have to go and say, woman, do what I said. You go tell her what you see. And she'll look you in your eyes and say, baby, lead us. We have taught you wrong. We have taught you to take leadership. No, I want Lady Brenda to be free, but I also want her to know that when there's danger, by God's grace, I'm going to get out in front of it before it ever gets to her. Amen? Amen. Let me give you one more thought today. Number five. Now this one, I'm going to start on, and I'm going to come back to it next time I get to talk about it, and then it's going to keep building, because I'm going to touch some things that the world does not want you to talk about now. The lie that two moms are just as good as a mom and dad. Let me just say something. If anything was birthed in the bowels of hell, I'm saying this with love, this is it. Watch this now. Because what the devil is trying to manufacture is the belief that we men are no longer necessary for the family to be whole. That we don't bring anything to the family of such great value that a woman can call herself a husband, which is a title that is given to men by God. And that we don't need to be true men of God. We don't need a man in the house. A woman can do everything a man can do when it comes to their children. Let me say something with love. The reality of life is that there are some things that females, that mothers cannot do. They cannot bring to their children, especially their sons. And please don't get mad at me. I'm like the old cowboy. That ain't bragging. Them's the facts. Come on now. See, I knew it was going to get hot and quiet in here now. Don't get off the horse. We're still riding. Best-selling author Peggy Ornstein spent 2 years speaking to boys across America in a lengthy piece for The Atlantic. She cites a survey of 1,006 10 to 19-year-olds on a variety of youth issues. Listen closely to her words. She said, the definition of masculinity seems to be contracting. Watch now. When she asked what traits values society values most in boys, only 2%, listen now, only 2% of the 1,006 of the males in the survey said honesty and morality, and only 8% said leadership skills. When she asked them what they liked about being a boy, most of them drew a blank. Now watch this. Josh, a college sophomore, said, that's interesting. I never really thought about that. You hear more about what is wrong with guys. As part of her research, Ornstein interviewed those knowledgeable of the history of the Western masculinity. And watch this now. I can't read the whole thing. I'm going to give you some quotes that I can pull out of there. She came to this conclusion. Today, parents are unsure of how to raise a boy, what sort of masculinity to encourage in their sons. I hope you didn't miss what I just read. Now hear this. She said, but as I learned from talking with boys themselves, the culture of adolescence, which fuses hyper-rationality with domination, sexual conquest, and glorification of male violence, fills the void. Now, I'm going to show you something as I prepare to close. I made sure that I checked with several people who did this study. And psychiatrists, whether they were Christians or non-Christians, here's what they said. And I really want you to listen to this. Because again, this is not about bashing women. This is not about bashing single mothers. Single mothers, if you're doing what you're doing, we applaud you. Keep on doing what you're doing. Keep doing it. We love you. We support you. But here's what I want us to understand. Fatherless homes are a growing problem in the United States. According to the U.S. Census Bureau in 2020, 24.7 children, 33%, lived in fatherless homes. The number has increased by 25% since 1960. And I understand there are many reasons why children grow up without fathers. Tragic events like divorce, separation, and then there are some, death is the reason. Then there are the issues of incarceration, which I believe I read in the Boston Globe, that most black males in Massachusetts are jailed not because they're guilty, but because of a crooked cop or a crooked lawyer. Now, don't anybody run off, because I believe most of our police officers are good people, just like preachers. But our reflection is on those that are bad. But notice this. Kids are fatherless because of incarceration, abandonment, and those who have never been married. Now, single mothers, remember this. I'm pushing a point here about fathers. Here's the point. That must be made because our society wants us to believe that men and fathers are insignificant, that a two women as a family can provide everything a man, a father can provide. But listen closely. Here are statistics from all across the board, from all of the people that I looked up. 85% of children with absent fathers get involved in crime. 70% of children in fatherless homes have dropped out of high school. Children living in fatherless homes are four times more apt to live in poverty. Girls raised in fatherless homes are eight times more apt to become a teenage mother. 85% of all children living without a father experience behavioral disorder. Teenagers with positive and nurturing fathers are 80% less apt to go to prison. 20.2% of fathers are considered absent according to a 2019 data. Here's some other effects. Fatherless children have a decreased communication ability. Even if your child is struggling with communication where there's a father, they can overcome it. Decreased cognitive ability, which results in truancy, low scores in school. Relational behavior issues, usually struggle socially. Many children with an absent father have mental health issues because they grow up without the sense of the security that a dad can provide. Sexual health and unhealthy behavior, and we are living in a time where I'm going to repeat what I said. Don't be mad at me. Become aware of what the devil is doing. We are in a society where men, and fathers in particular, the devil is using people to make us begin to believe that we are unnecessary and replaceable.
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4: Thank you.
3: I want today to talk about something that you are doing every year, one of the greatest thing that happens in Boston every year, March for Jesus. Talk with us about why you do March for Jesus.
4: Last year, we had about 3,000 show up. This year, we're expecting 5,000 on August 29th. And we're networking with more pastors than ever. And that is my heart. It's to mobilize. You ask me, what's the vision, why I do it? I'm an evangelist, and as you know. And before I came to Boston, I preached the gospel to the nations in Southeast Asia, as far as Malaysia and Thailand and so on. And I enjoyed doing that, right? But since I started, you know, living here, came here in 2017, I started having Revive Boston gatherings. That's when we started the ministry, and we would put on events to preach the gospel, to give prophetic messages to believers, to invite their friends, and we would always see people get saved. But that was always within closed walls. And here's the point. The March for Jesus is not just an event, it's a movement.
3: Yes.
4: We are moving.
3: Yes.
4: We're not only marching, but we're moving. And as we're moving, we are taking the city of Boston. We are there to do spiritual warfare. We are bringing down walls that blind and bind people's minds, spiritual walls, spiritual barriers, with praise as a weapon. We're using all of our armory. We're using high praise. My vision is we got to get the churches out from the four walls of the sanctuary and get them in to the public spaces. We're closed in and we don't see what's going on. And the other thing is people don't see us. Mm-hmm. And so this is an opportunity for the body of Christ to be mobilized, to get out there, to be seen, to be public witnesses for Jesus, to step out there and begin to tread ground, take ground. And the march only lasts for like 30 minutes, so that's only a small part. The next 5 hours, 5.5 hours, we're at the bandstand. We march all the way from Boston City Hall, and that's where we'll march from 2 p.m. We gather at Boston City Hall, and we march along Tremont Street, nice and slow, people dancing, people blowing their shofars,
3: yes,
4: people raising their 10-stringed instruments, their hands, people beating their drums, waving their Jesus flags and scriptures and John 3:16 and whatnot, and thousands of them come out. And it's a glorious moment for the manifestation of the kingdom,
3: yes,
4: of God.
3: It's a day of lifting up and proclaiming Jesus.
4: Amen. And it's a public witness,
3: yes,
4: to the city, to the people. There's thousands. We're right in the heart of the city.
3: Yes.
4: We are right in the heart of America, right where it started. So where we march from, behind where we march from, is where the Constitution was first read.
3: Who do you want to be there?
4: All churches. All churches in Massachusetts, all churches in Greater Boston.
3: It is important for people to know that it is not a church or denominational thing.
4: No.
3: March for Jesus is for
4: everyone.
3: Every person who stands for Jesus.
4: Exactly. So we don't discriminate denominations. They can be Catholic, they can be Methodist. We really don't care. If they're there for one purpose, and that is to glorify Jesus, that's good enough for us.
3: Yes.
4: Come,
3: yes,
4: and join us in the thousands. Let's march not for your church banner, not for your doctrines. Let's march for the King of Kings and the Lord of Lords.
3: I believe the most exciting, most significant thing that I saw happen was when you got a pool and filled it with water and said to people, all those who want to stand for Jesus, you give your life to Jesus today, I want you to come and be baptized and be initiated into the body of Christ.
4: We didn't even plan it for that moment. We led people to the Lord, right, from the,
3: yes,
4: podium of the bandstand, and getting them baptized, 200 people were water baptized.
3: Wow.
4: So the,
3: wow,
4: crowds that we saw weren't spectators.
3: That's right.
4: They were people coming to participate,
3: that's right,
4: in water baptism.
3: And they got baptized in the clothes that they were wearing.
4: Yep. Here's the other thing. George Whitfield preached, mm-hmm, literally a few feet away from where we are at the Parkman Bandstand. And he led 20,000 people to the Lord. And that helped spark the Great Awakening, and which led to the revolution,
3: yes,
4: in 1775 and to the birth of America in 1776. We want to see Christians gather. We want to see churches join us. They're welcome, and they can get involved up front to see revival. They can volunteer. They can go to reviveboston.org, reviveboston.org, and they can sign up. I'd encourage them all to sign up just so we know the numbers come in. And also when they sign up, they're given the opportunity to volunteer, maybe to be part of the water baptism team, be part of the altar ministry team and pray for healing and deliverance. They can be part of the security team, the stewards team.
3: What time should people start gathering?
4: So we've got DJs, Christian DJs, if they want to hear some Christian beats from the bandstand at 1 o'clock. But the march starts at 2 p.m. at Boston City Hall Plaza. And any pastors listening, I want to encourage them to get involved. Advertise this in your churches. Sign up with us, because the first 30 minutes when we reach the bandstand is pastors. I give them like 60 seconds. I want to involve pastors. Mm-hmm. I tell pastors, we just had a March for Jesus pastors breakfast. And our next one is on June the 20th.
3: Yes. Where is that going to be?
4: That's going to be at 7 Clematis Road in Lexington. And again, this is all on our website, and I want them to sign up for that, because they'll hear about the vision, they'll hear about how they can get involved. Start advertising it in your church, and we want to honor pastors. I want them to realize this is their move of God. This is their march. I'm just organizing it.
3: On August 29th, from 2 until 8 p.m., March for Jesus, you don't want to miss it. You want to be part of this amazing crowd that is going to be proclaiming Jesus in the city of Boston. God bless you.
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6: Thank you for listening to Your Daily Prayer, where we help you find the words you need to connect to your Father in Heaven. No matter what's happening in your life today, you can trust that God wants to hear from you. A Prayer for Healing and Hope in Christ, written by Alicia Searle, read by Leah Gerard. But I will restore you to health and heal your wounds, declares the Lord, because you are called an outcast, Zion for whom no one cares. Jeremiah 30:17. A few years ago, I took a tumble down our neighbor's stairs right before Thanksgiving. I guess I shouldn't have gone over there to pick up my kiddo in socks, especially since every inch of their house is covered in wood flooring. Yet, when my little one begged me to see the super cool fort they'd built, and then proceeded to eagerly pull my hand because I wasn't moving fast enough, I lost my balance and down I went. Ugh. I broke my foot and fractured a few toes. I realized it could have been a lot worse, but getting around on a scooter during the holidays wasn't easy. And unfortunately, stole a bit of my holiday cheer. Thankfully, I received a great deal of help from family and dear friends. Then the morning of Christmas came and took a devious detour from my well-laid plans. After opening gifts, I could tell something was off with my oldest daughter, so I poked and prodded until she finally came clean about some things that, deep down, I had felt were going on. Call it mother's intuition. I had wanted it so badly to not be true. Over a cup of coffee, she shared and bared it all, and some of that disheartening news completely crushed me. While I was thankful for the confession, I had no idea how we'd move forward. Honestly, that day was all a blur, but sadly, I do remember being angry, even resentful. I had to act like everything was fine when it wasn't. I had to force joy when all I felt was pain. My heart was utterly shattered, but I had no other choice than to slap on a smile and entertain family that came streaming through our doors moments after my daughter shared with me some things I didn't even know how to process. Yet Christ met my daughter and me in that moment. I really don't know how, but he did. I wanted to scream and enforce discipline. I wanted to go hide in a hole. I wanted to throw daggers her way, but instead, I covered her in a hug and declared that the enemy wasn't going to win. It gave us time to press the pause button and reflect on the reason we celebrate, knowing that Christ gives us hope for tomorrow. As we head into another beautiful season, meant to radiate joy and encompass peace, perhaps you're struggling with physical alignment, a health issue, or carrying emotional baggage and mental pain. If that's the case for you, I want you to cling to the precious promise found in Jeremiah 30:17 today. The prophet Jeremiah delivers a message to the distressed people of Judah, filled with fear and warning of God's judgment and wrath. Yet the Lord, being just, holy, and righteous, still holds a promise that Israel and Judah will be released from captivity and will return to their land. Moreover, the Lord declares that He will provide healing and hope. And this was significant since they'd been in exile and living in darkness for years, carrying both visible and unseen wounds. So while they may have deserved wrath, God gave them hope for a new day. Friend, we serve a God who has compassion on the hurting, sick, outcast, and afflicted. He wants us to know that He sees our hurt. He understands our pain and is acutely aware of the turmoil it causes, especially to the psyche. But He is commanding us to cling to the promise that He can and will restore us in ways that foreshadow an eternal healing that comes by being in His presence. This Christmas, will you hold on to that hope and seek Christ for the healing you truly need? Let's pray. Jehovah Rapha, God of healing, God of faithfulness and promises, I come before You today and seek Your healing hand upon my heart, mind, body, and soul. I surrender the pain, the worry, the test results, the grave news, the imminent brokenness, and look to You. You are the God who heals a hurting nation and brings them out of captivity. The God that heals the sick of incurable diseases, raises the dead, and breathes new life into those that carry a shattered heart. You are the God who extended a promise then in Your word and continues to move and restore lives with healing hope today. God, grant me the strength to lean into that promise and into Christ this season, a season that calls for us to have everlasting hope. I ask this in Your holy name. Amen.
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12: Welcome to This Week on Capitol Hill, where we go beyond the headlines to bring you the stories shaping Washington and the world. I'm Tony Perkins. This week, we're joined by a live audience at the SoConCon 2026. The Social Conservative Policy Conference brings together lawmakers, scholars, and leaders from national and state policy organizations to address some of the greatest challenges facing our nation, including the growing threat of socialism.
13: Socialism, communism, I mean, my view, and I think in reality, socialism is just communism light. It is a step, as my mother says, it is a step to full communism. If socialism succeeds, then you get communism.
12: That was New York Congresswoman Nicole Malliotakis, whose mother fled Fidel Castro's communist regime. A reminder that socialism is far more than an academic theory. For millions, it has been a lived reality. Today, we'll hear from two of the nation's leading voices on challenges facing America, House Speaker Mike Johnson on the domestic agenda before Congress, including the rising challenge of socialism, and former Secretary of State Mike Pompeo on America's role abroad, and the growing threat posed by Iran, and what comes next for U.S. policy in the Middle East.
14: I just don't think they're serious about making a deal. These guys, I mean, the more the president's gotten to know them, the more he's come to that realization. I mean, he said it yesterday, I believe. He gave a speech in Georgia. These guys, the problem with them is you can't make a deal with people unless they're going to keep it. And these people make deals, and then they break it almost immediately. Or they decide, oh, let's change the deal. That's not how deals work.
12: That was the current Secretary of State, Marco Rubio, signaling that diplomacy with Iran may have reached its limits. Former Secretary of State Mike Pompeo joins us later with his assessment. We'll also examine what has fueled socialism's growing appeal, the Marxist ideas behind it, and how we counter them. All of that and much more coming up on this week's edition of This Week on Capitol Hill.
11: Today's edition of This Week on Capitol Hill is being presented by AARP.
12: Well, House Republicans delivered major results this week. Lawmakers passed the annual National Defense Authorization Act, approved the Stop Insider Trading Act, advanced a framework for Reconciliation 3.0, and passed a clean continuing resolution to keep the government funded and avoid another Democratic shutdown. The focus now shifts to the Senate, where the fate of each of the measures will be decided. Joining us here before the SoCon 2026 is House Speaker Mike Johnson. Mr. Speaker, welcome.
15: Hey, Tony. Great to be with you. Thanks.
12: When we talked last week, I talked about how aggressive the agenda was going into this week, and you accomplished it.
15: Yes. You know, the pundits always say we won't be able to accomplish it, but we did, and I never doubt that. We have a small majority, the smallest in most times in U.S. history. As you know, most of this Congress has been a one or two vote margin at any time. But we were able to get it done. And those are big seismic achievements, landmark achievements, and moving the ball forward. And as I said in my press conference after we delivered all that on Thursday, we're going to continue to do this. The American people can trust House Republicans, the Republican Party, to run this government. And we keep delivering. We're going to do that, run all the way through the tape towards the end of the year. And I believe for this reason we're going to win the midterms. I'm very bullish about the outcome, and we talk about it all the time. With each passing day, I'm more confident, Tony.
12: As you repeatedly say, you exceed the expectations of the pundits. They still don't understand the power of prayer.
15: That's right. And look, I've been openly saying this. I told a big gaggle of Hill Press reporters yesterday at an event. I said, listen, This is a God thing, it really is. And we have intercessory prayers who are on the ground at the Capitol praying each of these things through. My colleagues know that. They know I believe that, and that we're watching it happen. More and more people are understanding there must be something to this because this is an impossible agenda. But look, this is not a radical thing. It's what the framers of our Constitution did, the founders' generation. They all believed in the power of prayer, the divine hand of providence is Washington himself, the father of our country, often talked about. And we do well. We're one nation under God. We should remember and govern like that.
12: All right, let's talk about some of those accomplishments, what was accomplished this week and how that sets up action now in the Senate.
15: It does. I mean, each of those measures is important. You know, the National Defense Authorization Act, as you know, sets policy for how we govern ourselves and how we fund our military in a very dangerous time. Big, big thing.
12: And in spite of that, this is being blocked in the Senate repeatedly. The Senate has tried to advance its version, and the Democrats have blocked it.
15: It's a very important thing to note. I mean, for 65 straight years, this was a bipartisan product, because at the end of the day, people would put their political weapons down and recognize this is serious. This is about the nation's security. We ought to do it together. And that increasingly has not happened. This Democrat Party, as I say all the time, is not the party of our fathers or grandfathers. They don't have any interest in keeping the nation safe because they think there's some political advantage installing all of this. The same thing applied to the other big bill, the continuing resolution. We passed a totally clean, non-gimmick continuation of funding through November so that we don't have Americans suffering unnecessarily because government wheels have ground to a halt.
12: You did get some Democratic support for that.
15: Small handful. And that's good.
12: Which should show that the Democrats in the Senate should be willing to vote for it as well.
15: That's our hope and our expectation and our prayer. And Leader Thune believes that he will get Democrats to do that. It's just too dangerous. And there's some Democrats, I think, Tony, who have calculated that they would get a political advantage if TSA lines backed up at the airports again and soldiers weren't being paid and all these other, you know, critical functions of government stopped, that they would get points for that. I think they're wrong. This same group already forced us into the two longest shutdowns in U.S. history, this Congress already. One of them was 78 days. No one gained a thing out of that. They didn't get any political advantage, but the American people are made to suffer. That tells you where their head is.
12: All right, let's talk about Reconciliation 3.0 that has the Save America Act included.
15: Yes, we need to do reconciliation because it is the vehicle that allows you to avoid that 60-vote threshold in the Senate. And these Democrats, as we're discussing here, have no interest in advancing the simple priorities of the American people. What do I mean by that? This reconciliation bill, the resolution we passed in the House that now goes to the Senate, will set up a simple measure. It has three components. We want to fund the troops, farmers, and election security. It has the Save America Act in it, which is very basically requires proof of citizenship to register to vote, and a valid ID when you show up to do so. That's like a 90-10 public opinion poll issue, Tony, and Democrats don't want to support it. We're also going to put in essential funding for the military to replenish stockpiles of our missiles and the other equipment and make sure the troops are paid and equipped. And then we have a little bit for the agriculture community as well that desperately needs it. I don't know how any member of the Senate can vote against any of that. Certainly not Republicans, so we'll see.
12: Well, we were told that there was not an issue with non-citizens registering to vote. But we just saw this week in New Jersey the Democratic governor admitting that 6,600 non-U.S. citizens were registered to vote, and 400 of them actually voted.
15: We know this kind of stuff happens around the country, and it is remarkable when a Democrat governor is forced to come out and admit it. But this is the reason that the American people are for this, and by the way, more than 70% of Democrats say that you should be a citizen to vote in a U.S. election. It's already federal law. It's just not enforced in the blue states. And you have to have a valid ID to show up to vote. That's not a controversial notion. But in spite of the fact that almost every American sees that that's common sense, these Democrats will not lend a vote, not the House or the Senate. They will not support it. So we have to do it on our own through a reconciliation package. So we certainly hope and believe and expect that this is going to make its way through. I was with the president last night in the Oval Office for 2 hours. We talked about this at great length, as you can imagine. And he is very anxious to get that measure to his desk because he believes, as I do, it's the most essential thing. If you do not have a free and fair election, it's very difficult to keep a constitutional republic, and that's why we're pushing this so aggressively.
12: All right, so there's only one hurdle between you and the president getting that legislation there.
15: Yes, it's the Senate, and look, I'm very insistent about this. I believe we have to have a one-team approach. The House and Senate Republicans are all one team, and I don't disparage anyone or anything. I don't tell Leader Thune how to run the Senate. He doesn't tell me how to run the House, but we are coordinating on this, and I'm very hopeful that he'll be able to shepherd that through. I pray that he will, because so many people agree with us that it's so critically important. So we need to support the Senate Republicans and let them know, I know you all will, here, how important that is to all of us and to them and to the country.
12: Now, if they do not advance the House versions of that, then this is going to be September before we see movement on these issues.
15: Yes, it may well be a September exercise. It takes some time to move these things through, but that will be timely enough before the election in November, and it's, again, a critically important priority. I think the government funding on the CR and the budget reconciliation, it's hard to imagine anything more important than that. Another thing we did this week, though, is we banned stock trading for members of Congress. And you know what? Almost every Democrat voted against that. So, yeah, they're going to have a lot to answer for in the election.
12: How big of an issue was that?
15: It should have been done a long time ago, but it's been difficult to get a consensus for it. As usual, on most things, you have a small handful of members who are the bad apples, who give it all a bad name. There are lots of members who do that, you know, faithfully and in accordance with the law and in blind trust and that sort of thing. But it's gotten so abusive, the insider trading aspect of it, that we just had to get rid of it. And I'm really glad we finally got that off the House floor.
12: Are you confident that the ethics and the standards that are in the House are sufficient?
15: We're doing everything we can to enforce those and to continually improve upon them, and that's an ongoing process that will continue to the end of this Congress and into the new one when we still have a Republican majority in the Congress, okay?
12: All right, Mr. Speaker, we're going to go to a break. When we come back, I want to talk about something you have been saying regarding the threat of socialism, that the barbarians are not at the gate, they're inside the gate. We want to talk about that when we return. What's given rise to this Marxist ideology that is actually fueling campaigns and winning elections?
15: Yes.
12: Folks, stick with us. We're back with more of This Week on Capitol Hill right after this.
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12: Welcome back to This Week on Capitol Hill. I'm Tony Perkins, and we're here before a live audience at the SoConCon 2023. All right. As you can tell, a very live audience, geared up and ready to go with our conversation with House Speaker Mike Johnson, who represents the 4th Congressional District of Louisiana. Mr. Speaker, appreciate you staying around and joining us here on site for this week's program. All right, we set this up as we were going into the break. You have not been shy about this. In fact, I watch your mannerisms. I've known you for quite some time. You're animated by what is happening in some of these elections where we see these Democratic Socialist candidates being elected. You see this as a real threat.
15: It is a very real threat. And I try to be a happy warrior, you know, in the mode of Ronald Reagan.
12: Usually a good poker player, but...
15: Well, yeah, not so well. But look, this is serious business. And I think people understand the stakes are so high. You and I were talking off stage a little while ago, and I said, you know, if somebody had told us even 10 years ago that on the 250th anniversary of the greatest nation in the history of the world, we would be in an open contest about whether we're going to maintain a constitutional republic or go down this dark, dangerous, deadly road to communism. But that is what we are facing in a midterm election. And that's why I think this midterm is unlike any other. We are deciding, somebody said outside, this isn't a referendum on Donald J. Trump. It's a referendum on Thomas Jefferson. I mean, the foundational principles of the nation are imperiled. And you have a rising number of barbarians who are coming up through the primary system in the Democrat primaries.
12: And they're going to win these seats because these are in deep blue seats.
15: By my count, we're up to, I think, 29 of these people, okay? And they espouse crazy, radical, un-American views. They want no borders. They want no prisons. They want to eliminate entire institutions like the U.S. Supreme Court. They want to remove the presidency. They want to pack the Supreme Court. They think the House itself should run the whole government, which, by the way, they want to assume all the power control over production. And it's madness. And there's a bunch of them coming up through the system. I will be administering the oath to people who have open disdain for the founding principles of their country. It's an unprecedented time. And so I'm telling you, people who love America and common sense have to get off of their good intentions right now and get engaged. Your neighbors, your family, your friends at church, everybody needs to understand. This one's for all the marbles, and we are not overstating that. It's not campaign rhetoric.
12: So really, this has to be addressed on two fronts. First, we have the short-term front of this election,
15: yes,
12: where we need to encourage our friends, family, church members to be registered and to be voting. But long-term, I think we need to step back and ask, how did we get here?
15: It's an important question, and it reminds us that we have an educational component to this. When we fail to be students of history, then we're apt to repeat it. And communism, socialism is a step towards communism. That's what this is. It's a battle towards communism, Marxism. It has never, never worked. It won't, because it defies the most basic principles of the fallen nature of man and the existence of God. Communism begins with a premise. Marxism begins with a premise that there is no God. The state is the God. It will never work. And it has led to the murder of tens of millions of innocent people in the 20th century alone. And we have to recognize that. This is what we're up against, and it is an un-American proposition.
12: Is it not filling a vacuum that's been created by the retreat of that moral component of our society?
15: I think you're right to point that out. I mean, I think when we lose our bearings, when we lose our sense of what the founding and guiding principles are of the nation, which, of course, derive from Scripture themselves, that's how our framers set it up, then we are apt to fall into a lot of untruth, and that's what's happened. So you have a lot of young people who are swayed with this idea that they'll get free stuff, you know, and no one seems to want to finish and explain to them, you might get a few free things for a short while, but you're going to give up your freedom, and ultimately you might have to give up your life. That's what's happened in history. Again, not hyperbole, but on the 250th anniversary, you and I, all of us, have a great opportunity to engage in this sort of educational process, to remind the people coming behind us of what the truths are and why they must be defended. Reagan, I always think of the words of Reagan on this point. He said, you know, remember, freedom is never more than one generation away from extinction. And we do not pass it in the bloodstream. As we fought for, protected, taught, passed along the people coming behind us, so they'll have the same liberty, opportunity, and security that we've always known and, frankly, too often take it for granted.
12: You mentioned being a happy warrior. We, as most of our audience are Christians, conservatives, you know, we come at this from a position of hope, regardless of what may happen. However, we are at a moment where I think the church, Christians, let me use that term, have been somewhat timid to bring their faith into the public square because, you know, all this stuff from the left separates church and state. And so we've just kind of, you know, we don't like conflict. We don't want to force it.
15: Yeah.
12: But we're at a point where we've got to be bold and courageous, do we not?
15: We have to, or our system cannot survive. I have a little whiteboard illustration I do when I'm on university campuses, and I walk them through a little word picture of why our nation's different and extraordinary, different than any nation ever before or since. In 1776, a band of patriots came along, and they rejected the divine right of kings philosophy, where there is an almighty hovering up in the sky, but the lowercase k, the king, is the sovereign, and he's the one that gives the people their rights. We just erased the middleman, and we said, no, we're one nation under God. As Lincoln articulated, summarized in the Gettysburg Address, he said, we're dedicated to this proposition that we are one nation under God and a government of the people, by the people, for the people themselves shall not perish from the earth. The only way to maintain that, they understood, if you don't have an earthly king, a sovereign, a boss, the people are their own boss, it's self-government, it's our experiment, they must be guided by religion and morality because the fallen nature of man will lead to chaos. Washington said, of all the dispositions and habits which lead to political prosperity, religion and morality are the indispensable supports. John Adams came next. He said, our Constitution is made only for a moral and religious people. It is wholly inadequate to the government of any other. If we abandon those basic principles, we're in trouble. Reagan also summarized, he had a way with words. He said, if we ever forget that we're one nation under God, we'll be a nation gone under. And that's what we have to remind the generation coming behind us.
12: So it's time not to be silent, but to be bold, courageous, and to engage in the process. All right, we've just got a couple minutes left, Mr. Speaker. August, the members of Congress are back in their districts working, also on the campaign trail, going into the midterm elections. We're really into the home stretch now.
15: Yes.
12: How do you see this playing out in terms of the midterm elections, in terms of the majority? How many seats do you think the Republicans may be able to pick up?
15: We're less than 100 days from the election, but who's counting? And it's going to come down to a handful of votes in just a couple of districts. One of the groups that monitors all this, Cook Political Report, currently says, they're a nonpartisan arbiter, they say on election night you should expect 212 Republican seats, 205 Democrat seats. It leaves less than 20 seats in the middle as the jump ball. So the whole balance of Congress, think of it, will come down to less than 20 seats, the outcomes. And so we are putting lead on target, all of our energy force. We have great candidates there, better candidates, great record to run on. We have a slight fundraising advantage over Democrats right now because people believe the stakes are so high. I'm absolutely convinced God's not done with America yet. We're going to grow this House majority, and we're going to keep this thing going so we can save the greatest nation in history.
12: And what are your I mean, you're anticipating coming back in the majority in January of next year. What are going to be the top priorities for the
15: country? Well, we have two more years of a four-year Trump administration, and we were handed an absolute disaster by the Biden-Harris administration. Every metric of public policy was a disaster. We've been moving as quickly as we can to do it. A lot more left to do for affordability and the economy, to shore up national security and make sure America is the dominant force on the planet. We can do that, but we need the right people in the seats to make it happen.
12: All right, Mr. Speaker, one final question for you. How can folks be praying as we go into this midterm election?
15: My familiar refrain, we need wisdom, stamina, discernment, probably in that order, so we appreciate those prayers.
12: And a few extra hours of sleep.
15: Yeah, that. One day.
12: All right. Mr. Speaker, thanks so much for joining us. Always great to see you.
15: Thank you, my friend. God bless you all. Thanks.
12: All right, folks. Stick with us. After the break, former Secretary of State Mike Pompeo joins us for this week on Capitol Hill. So stay tuned. We'll be right back with more.
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3: Welcome back to This Week on Capitol Hill. I'm your host, Tony Perkins. Thanks so much for joining us. The United States and Iran continued exchanging attacks this week after multiple U.S. service members were killed last weekend. As the conflict intensified, President Trump warned that the United States would destroy a bridge or power plant each time Iran targeted a ship transiting the Strait of Hormuz. Joining us now to discuss the growing conflict is former Secretary of State and former CIA Director Mike Pompeo. Secretary Pompeo, welcome to This Week on Capitol Hill. Thanks
4: Great
3: for joining
4: to be
3: us.
4: With you, Tony.
3: So let me ask you this question. Let's just start right here. When you left office 6 years ago as Secretary of State, did you believe the United States and Iran would eventually find themselves in this direct military conflict that we see today?
4: Tony, I did. I believed it was inevitable that we would have to go in and eliminate their capacity to have a nuclear weapon or be nuclear capable country. We'd worked on this tirelessly. We got out of the crazy deal that President Obama had put the country in with the, called the JCPOA, their nuclear deal, which had created a pathway for a nuclear weapon. Our method in the first term was to use maximal economic pressure. And we'd been pretty successful at draining the Iranian regime's funding sources and money. But President Biden turned to Pecan and gave him money. And so I did believe that in the end, this is what it was going to take, not because the United States ever wants war,
3: right,
4: but because this Islamist regime, right? These are radical Islamists. These are terrorists who have been threatening the United States since 1979 and Israel for the same time. It was going to take someone to go in and rip these nuclear weapons out of their cold hands.
3: Now, when you were CIA director, obviously you had a better understanding than most of what was happening in the world. But and you made your first speech. I remember this because I commented on it. You made your first speech in Cairo as Secretary of State. And in that speech, you articulated your worldview, if I can use that term. Yeah. You didn't use that term, but you said you were a Christian.
4: Yeah.
3: That understanding, I think, helps you and help the State Department better understand the long-term threat of Iran and the regime that was there. Is there, with that understanding, is there a diplomatic solution?
4: The answer to that is

0: these things almost always end with some form of arrangement, but it all depends on how much leverage the other side has. And so long as the Iranians have the capacity to threaten Israel, to threaten their, you see, they're firing on their fellow Muslim brothers, right? They're firing on Qatar and Bahrain.
1: But behind that is that ideology.
0: But it's no. This is it. This is why capitulation, forced capitulation, is likely the only outcome that will get the American people what they need: the security and peace and stability in the Middle East that benefits the United States of America. And I think your point's really well taken. When you think of the United States as a Judeo-Christian nation, we sometimes can't understand these folks.
1: Right.
0: We sometimes think, oh, there's a deal to be done. They're rational people. The pain level must be high. 90 million people suffering in Iran. Surely the government's not going to let that happen. We're Christians. We believe that people are rational and decent and care about their fellow human beings. That is not the case for the Islamic Republic of Iran's leadership.
1: But there's also a deeper understanding of the Judeo-Christian biblical viewpoint that there is good and evil. And there are evil forces at work in our society, and they're manifesting themselves. And oftentimes it is in regimes like this that is a deadly regime.
0: I talk about this all the time when folks ask me, Mike, we don't like war. I remind them that from biblical times, from nearly the beginning, there was evil in the world. And that evil requires good people to do the necessary to protect from that evil. Goodness requires, indeed, I think the Lord requires us to do the necessary to push back against this evil. And pastors do this in churches on Sunday mornings. The governments have a responsibility to protect their people from this evil. You see it with Vladimir Putin today. You see it with Xi Jinping in China. And you see it with the Ayatollah in Iran. They want the United States, they want the people of the United States to live in a country that is very different than the one that we know and love and appreciate.
1: Mr. Secretary, we're almost up against a break, a little less than a minute left. The world today, safer, more dangerous than it was when you were at the Department of State?
0: Oh, goodness. It's never a safe place. These things go on forever. The good news is President Trump's decision to go after the Iranian regime's nuclear program made us all safer. There's still more work to do.
1: All right, when we come back, I want to talk about, speaking of nuclear programs, this week announced that there may be a deal with Saudi Arabia and the U.S. allowing them to actually partner with them and setting up nuclear facilities in Saudi Arabia. I want to talk with you about that. Also, long term, the Middle East, much different than it was 6 years ago. Some positive developments. We want to talk about that as well. Folks, I want to thank you for joining us here on This Week on Capitol Hill. Still to come, we're going to be continuing our conversation with Secretary Mike Pompeo. Also, a few final thoughts on what has taken place here in our nation's capital this week. So don't go away. A lot more straight ahead on This Week on Capitol Hill.
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1: Welcome back to This Week on Capitol Hill. Continuing my conversation with former CIA Director and Secretary of State Mike Pompeo about the escalating conflict in the Middle East. Mr. Secretary, thanks again for sticking around. So let's start first with the positive. A lot of negative going on out there. But, you know, we're seeing relationships, conversations taking place between Israel and Lebanon. Israel, I think, is in a much stronger place now than they were 4 years ago, even though they've gone through really the refining fire. Your thoughts?
0: I think Israel is absolutely in a stronger place than it was, and they are determined. October 7th changed things for them. We're never going back to October 6th world in the Middle East. And I think we all need to take that on board as we think about how is that you get peace and stability. I think what they're doing in Lebanon is fantastic. The fact that the Israelis and Lebanese, right, the Lebanese leadership, President Aoun, is the only Christian leader in the region.
1: And he met this week with President
0: Trump.
1: And
0: he was with President Trump this past week, working on trying to figure out how is that you get the Iranians out of Lebanon? How do you get Hezbollah out of Lebanon? How can you together, the United States, Israel, and Lebanon, achieve that? I'm very hopeful that President Aoun and Prime Minister Netanyahu can achieve that. Note too, this past week, lots of missiles landed in the Middle East, none of them in Israel. I think the Iranians have learned a great deal about if you provoke this powerful military, that this will end badly for you. And so the oddity of the fact that in Tehran they are now firing at Muslims, not Jews. They're now firing their missiles at Muslims, not Christians. They're firing their missiles at their own co-religionists, I think is very telling about the evil nature of the regime itself.
1: And desperation?
0: Desperation, fear, and a deep commitment to continuing the power of the regime. So I think what you can clearly see now is they have put all their chips on the table. They're going to try and stay in power, and it's going to require an effort, not just from the United States, but Israel and our Gulf Arab partners, to make sure that that regime no longer has the power that it's had for 25 years.
1: Clearly, they've been degraded, but not neutralized.
0: That's right. That's exactly right. Still the capacity to threaten the Strait of Hormuz and, frankly, to threaten their Gulf Arab partners as well.
1: Time is on their side, not ours. And they know that. That has historically been how they negotiate. They drag things out knowing that the political will of the West is sometimes a lot weaker.
0: We've seen this in history before, Tony. Western societies are difficult to manage conflicts, right? It's just, it's difficult to do. A much easier in an authoritarian regime because you don't have to respond to the will of the people. Yeah, they're trying to figure out how to get through the last 2 years of this administration. They're trying to convince the New York Times to continue to write pieces about how Israel and the United States are the problem, not the Iranians. All of those things trying to undermine the will of the American people, so, and run the clock.
1: Does that necessitate strike fast, strike hard?
0: Yeah, my view is we've made a mistake too. Yeah. We took a 60-day pause and let them rearm a bit and get some, and most importantly, get some money.
1: But we didn't strengthen in that. We only weakened because, as you said, managing the public opinion on this is not moving in the right direction.
0: We have an end state goal that President Trump has laid out very clearly. We should maximize and compress the time period by which we achieve that goal.
1: Let me switch gears to another topic in the Middle East. Saudi Arabia, the administration, the president, suggesting, this is not formalized yet, but that there might be room to allow the enrichment of uranium in Saudi Arabia, allowing them to establish nuclear power, supposedly for civilian purposes. But the enrichment of uranium is something that's been very closely guarded. Is this a good idea?
0: You know, I always think the fewer nations that have the capacity to enrich uranium, the more safe the American people are. We've all seen the concept of mutually assured destruction. It gets really complicated when 30 nations have the ability to enrich uranium. So, we always had countries that were coming asking us for this. We would put in place what was called the gold standard 1-2-3 rules. I haven't seen the shape of this agreement. It sounds like it's American companies that are doing it. That gives me more confidence. But, man, less nuclear enrichment,
1: I'm going to be very candid about when I look at this internationally, having served as chair of the U.S. Commission on International Religious Freedom, I look at those countries that embrace religious freedom as the most stable, peaceful countries that allow 100%. For prosperity. That's what the facts show. Saudi Arabia is one of the most closed societies in the world. I mean, there are no churches in Saudi Arabia.
0: Yeah. Look, we've been trying to convince the Kingdom of Saudi Arabia to join the Abraham Accords in the same way that the Emiratis did. Right now, there are Christian churches inside the United Arab Emirates.
1: There are a lot of them, right? and they're very welcoming.
0: And lots of space for Christians and people of all faiths to practice their faith. I hope the Kingdom of Saudi Arabia, and frankly, every Muslim nation, whether that's Indonesia or Malaysia, wherever, in Pakistan, I hope they will all come to see that their country will be better off with more religious freedom. And the Kingdom of Saudi Arabia is certainly a nation that needs to continue to move down that path in a way that is serious and reflects an understanding, which is exactly your point. The world is safer when nations accept the fact that people are going to practice the faith to which they believe.
1: I want to bring this home for our last 2 minutes. One of the projects you did when you were Secretary of State was looking at first principles, looking at the foundation of the United States, religious freedom here. And it was a project you took on that was highly criticized even back then. But when you look at this rise of socialism within the Democratic Party, which is an anathema to those founding principles, I mean, you were on to something. Our institutions have been hollowed out with this secularism, and if we don't return to those first principles, I think we lose our country.
0: I believe this with all my heart. And Tony, by the way, you were an important part of helping me achieve that. The Family Research Council was an important part of that. We worked on what became known as the Minister for Religious Freedom. We built a chaplain's corps at the CIA. These are the core institutions of America being imbued with the central idea of America as a Judeo-Christian founded country. If we walk away from that, if we are just a secular society, we will look much more like parts of Europe, which are falling away, right? They're not protecting the unborn. They're not building families. They're not doing the things that have been the central guarantor of freedom and liberty in the United States of America. I pray that we will continue to get that back. The Democrat Party today is not going to move that direction. We need a political movement that's going to do that.
1: A political movement anchored in a moral and transcendent truth with a transcendent truth anchor.
0: Amen. basic principles.
1: Because without it, we just have two competing parties with two different ideologies that ultimately lead to the same place. One gets there faster than the other.
0: That's absolutely true.
1: Mr. Secretary, I want to thank you for joining us. Always great to see you.
0: Great to see you too, Tony. Bless you.
1: All right, folks. I want to invite you to join us for the Pray, Vote, Stand Summit taking place September 24th through the 26th at Cornerstone Chapel in Leesburg, Virginia. That's just outside of our nation's capital. 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
1: Welcome back to This Week on Capitol Hill. Speaking to the rise of socialist candidates within the Democratic Party, House Speaker Mike Johnson warned that, quote, the barbarians are inside the gate. He went on to explain, quote, we are fighting right now in Congress over whether we're going to maintain our status as a constitutional republic or go down this dark road of death to communism, end quote. The speaker isn't crying wolf. The threat is real. But the battle to preserve the republic will not ultimately be won in Congress. There will be legislative fights. There will be elections where your vote could determine the balance of power and whether socialist policies further undermine our freedoms. But if the barbarians are already inside the gate, we need to ask, how did they get in? And how do we get them out? Congress reflects culture more than it creates it. Laws can restrain evil, but they cannot create virtue. A constitutional republic depends on citizens with the moral character to govern themselves and families that instill virtue in the next generation. Culture is ultimately shaped by what people believe about God, truth, and morality. When those foundations erode, political institutions follow. To understand how this ideological and spiritual challenge gained traction in America, we have to look beyond politics to the forces that shape a nation's character. In his 1983 book, The Gravedigger File, author and social critic Oz Guinness warned that secularization was hollowing out the institution that had long guided Western civilization, the church. As biblical faith weakened, society's moral foundations weakened, creating a vacuum secular ideologies would inevitably fill. A little more than a decade later, Judge Robert Bork approached the same crisis from a different direction. In his book, Slouching Toward Gomorrah, he argued that America's moral and cultural foundations were being eroded by radical individualism and radical egalitarianism, weakening the institutions upon which constitutional government depends. Nominated to the Supreme Court by Ronald Reagan in 1987, Bork was rejected because of his originalist views of the Constitution. Though writing as a constitutional scholar rather than a theologian, he arrived at a remarkable similar conclusion as Guinness. When I first came to Washington, I had hoped to meet Robert Bork, and so I called him and invited him to lunch, and he graciously accepted. During our conversation, I asked for his prognosis of America's future. He replied, quote, "The culture is too far gone for the country to turn around." For a moment, I thought there was no hope, but then he added this: "There is one thing that could save the country, a genuine renewal of religion in America." But he continued, "Unfortunately, the church has been and continues to be in decline." So how did the barbarians get inside the gate? Through the church's loss of its preserving influence as the salt of the earth. And how do we secure that gate once again? Jesus said, "You are the salt of the earth. Salt preserves what would otherwise decay." History has confirmed what Christ taught. The decisive battle for America's future will not ultimately be won in Congress, but in the church as it once again shapes the nation's moral character. Change the nation's character and its policies will follow. "In God We Trust" cannot remain merely a motto etched in stone. It must once again become the conviction written upon our hearts and reflected in how we live. That has been This Week on Capitol Hill.
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20: In 1862, Abraham Lincoln signed the Morrill Act, helping states create colleges focused on agriculture, mechanics, science, and practical education. The principle was not centralized control, it was opportunity. Lincoln's Morrill Act reminds us that America can support education without surrendering education to Washington. Why did it matter? Because a free nation needs citizens equipped to work, build, steward, and govern themselves. Scripture gives work a sacred weight. In Genesis, God placed man in the garden to work it and to keep it. Proverbs honors the one who works his land. Paul warns against idleness and calls believers to earn their bread. Why does that still matter today? Because education should form capable people under God, not dependent subjects under bureaucracy.
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0: I'm glad to be here. 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